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ChatGPT unveils its answer to Meta's Muse. How to stop random apps from tracking your location. Plus, your tech questions answered. What's going on? I'm Rich DeMuro, and this is Rich on Tech. This is the show where I talk about the tech stuff I think you should know about. It's also the place where I answer your questions about technology. I believe the tech should be interesting, useful, and fun. Phone lines are open at 888-RICH-101. That's 888-742-4101. Give Kim something to do. Give me a call. If you have a tech question, you need some tech advice, or you just want to share something interesting you've discovered, you can also send me an email. Just go to richontech.tv and hit contact. Guests on the show today, one of my favorites, Mark Anthony Arena, the computer exorcist. He's got a new book called Don't Be Taken by Big Tech. He's going to join to dispel some common tech rumors. And Tony Gebhard, assistive technology professional and author of No Sight Required, will explain how blind and low vision users can get more out of AI tools. Great guests today. Well, I hope you're having a fantastic weekend. It's been a whirlwind of a week. Let's see. This week was Maui. Then I went to New Jersey to surprise my mom for her birthday, and then straight to Vegas. Well, a little detour to LA, and then back to Vegas for a panel that I hosted. So I went to the International Insurance Technology Conference. Have you ever heard of a drier group of people in your lives than a bunch of insurance folks? No, I'm just kidding. Don't send me the angry emails. They were great. But I was up on stage with Jonathan Scott of the Property Brothers, and a great guy, really knows his stuff. We had a ton of fun talking about, you know, all the different smart home technology that can really, you know, help protect your home. And of course, insurance companies love that because guess what? Then they don't have to pay out as much. But that is aside. What I want to start with today is that I was wrong. I will admit when I'm wrong in this world, and I have been wrong about agentic AI. Now, I have made fun of it. I have poked fun of it. I have said, who's ever going to have AI order something for them? Who's going to have them put in their grocery order, their delivery order? And I was completely wrong, because this week I had to order pizza for my kid's birthday party. A bunch of kids, 12 kids, three adults. It turned out to be a little bit more than that. All coming over. My wife said, can you handle the pizza order? And I said, you know what? I'm going to give this to my AI agent and see what it does. And so I didn't have to figure out, you know, how much pizza to order, what kind of pizza to order, what the best deal was. All I said was, glitchy, go on Domino's and order me pizzas for this amount of people. And I want a couple of pepperonis, a couple of veggies, a couple of sausage, a couple of cheese. And also find the best deal. And I want the delivery set for 5 p.m. And I said, don't place the order. I'll do that. Just let me know when it's all ready. And it opened up its little laptop computer, its little virtual computer, started typing. You can watch this stuff happen in real time. That's the wild part. You can literally, if you have an AI agent, you can peek in on their computer screen. And he's sitting there browsing the pizza website, finding the coupons, looking at the deals, typing in my address for the delivery. And sure enough, after a couple of minutes, he came back and he said, all right, everything's ready to go. Just confirm and check out. And if you'd like me to check out, and I said, okay, I'll just give you my credit card number. He said, oh, no, I won't take that. I will give you a secure way to input your card number. And so I said, okay. So I put everything in there. I pressed order. And next thing you know, 5 o'clock rolls around, no pizzas. And my wife is like, you had one job. Where are the pizzas? And I said, I swear AI ordered the pizzas. They will be here. And sure enough, at around 5:09, pizza guy comes, got all whole bunch of pizzas and, you know, the chicken, whatever, you know, we ordered, and it was all perfect. It was all done by AI. I couldn't believe it. The only thing I had to change was the tip, because AI is very generous with their tipping, and I'm a little less. I mean, I'm generous, but I wasn't that. He was tipping as if it was like a 5-star restaurant. So I had to change that part. But everything else worked out great. Now, what did I use to do this? I used ChatGPT's new Dots. This is their answer to Meta's Muse. Seems like it came right in time with Meta's Muse, but they say they've been working on it for a long time.
Dots are always on agents. Just like Muse, they have their own computer in the cloud. They can use a browser. They can work with all of your connected apps. And they can keep working even when you're not sitting there chatting with them. This morning, I gave my Dot, Glitchy is his name, I named him. I gave him some rules and things I wanted done, like this whole report I wanted. And I said, I'm going to go out for a run. You do the report. And I'm not kidding. This thing worked for a half an hour while I was on my run compiling this report. And it made a nice Google Doc for me with all the information I requested. So I've gone from experimenting with this stuff to actually relying on it in about 2 weeks. In the past week or so, I've had my agents watch my emails, price drops, organize my cloud storage, search my inbox for important things, draft replies to emails, manage my calendar items, research travel, save things to Notion and my to-do list, look for reservations, and yes, I even had my agent check in for my flights to Las Vegas. And this was the best part there. It said, Rich, I don't know if I can do this because Southwest might be blocking bots. And I said, Glitchy, go ahead and try. And he said, okay, I'll try. I said, do a test run right now. Here's my username and password. And I said, oh, I don't want your username and password. Put it in my little wallet. That's a secure place to store it. He's got his own little password manager. And I say, him, I don't know. I mean, that's just what I call it. I gave these guys little, they each have a little look and feel. They have like a little avatar. And they're so cute. That's the thing. So you feel like they're embodied. So he said, okay, I just went on Southwest. I had no problem accessing your account. You're leaving at this time, right? And I said, yeah. He goes, okay, I'll check in right at that time. And sure enough, checked in for me. I could not believe it. This stuff is incredible. So I've been using ChatGPT Dots and MetaMuse. And if you don't understand the difference, if you're like, Rich, what's the difference between all this and what I'm using on ChatGPT? The difference is these are agents that can do things for you. ChatGPT, think about it almost as like the new Google search. You're just asking questions. It's giving you answers. This is, you are giving these little helpers a task and they will complete that task and they'll ask you for help if they need it. They'll say, oh, I got to access that website. Do you allow me to do that? Or I need access to this. Can you allow that? Like I had to give it access to my Google Drive yesterday to do something, to create a document. And sure enough, you can do that. Now, right now, I feel like Muse is a little bit more polished because it's much more consumer friendly, but Dots inside ChatGPT connects to all of my existing stuff. So I already had everything connected inside ChatGPT. Now my little Dot guy can look at all that stuff, my email, my calendar, my contacts. I've connected a lot of that to Muse. I think the leg up that Muse has is that it connects to all of the Facebook properties. So it can search through all of your Facebook and your Instagram and your WhatsApp, and you can chat through WhatsApp. But yes, I get it. It's confusing because I'm asking myself, okay, hold on. What do I use ChatGPT for? What do I use Dot for? Glitchy. What do I use Muse for? So you have to think about this stuff. And there's also a big difference in the accessibility factor. Muse has a free tier with some usage limits, but I don't think you'll hit up against them if you're a regular user. Dots is only available to ChatGPT Pro users. And right now, that plan starts at about $100 a month. So that's going to cut out like 99% of people that just want to test this out. Now, OpenAI gave me access so that I can try it and review it. But if you're just a consumer that wants to try this stuff for free, I think Muse is the way to go right now. But here's the thing. There are no instruction manuals. And yes, I know I'm thinking to myself, Rich, why don't you write a book about all the things you can do with this? Well, I don't have the time right now. But you can just sit there and say, can I hand this task off to one of my agents? And sure, they're going to hit roadblocks. They're going to tell you I can't do that. But then you can, you know, move along and do something else. And of course, the more you connect to these things, the more useful they become. So I know it took me a while to connect my email to Muse, but I did it. Calendar, all that stuff. I have my notes app. I have my to-do app. You can connect Peloton. I mean, there's so many things you can connect, but there's a privacy trade-off. You're giving AI access to all the information or potentially all the information in your digital life. And permissions matter. You probably heard the story about the guy who said, hey, can you sell my stuff on Facebook Marketplace? And it ended up having someone come to his house. Well, yeah, if you give it permission to go and do as much as it can, you give it all the allowing, then it's going to do stuff on its own. So be careful. But this all matters because we are moving from AI that just answers questions to now AI that does stuff. So have fun with it. Don't be scared of it. Remember, you are in control unless you say allow always.
And in that case, you know, let it do its thing and it may come back and say, okay, I did that. I deleted all your emails for you. I deleted all your pictures for you, Rich. But just have fun with this stuff and see what you can do with it. And think about some of the things that have been on your plate that you've been putting off that AI may be able to accomplish. All right, we've got so much coming up on the show. Your calls, 888-RICH-101. Samsung raised prices on its Galaxy S26 series. We'll talk about your car sharing data with big tech companies. Plus, you know, all the usual stuff right here on Rich on Tech.

0: Welcome back to Rich on Tech. Rich DeMuro here, hanging out with you, talking technology. 888-RICH-101, 888-742-4101. This is episode 194. All the show notes are at richontech.tv/194. And I know you always ask about the music we play on this show. I guess we just have really good taste around here. You want to know what we're playing. So I'm going to start putting the planned playlist on the show notes. But I can't guarantee those are the songs that are played. Because, you know, there's a system here. You know, I suggest things and then stuff gets played. So I don't know the order and I don't know exactly which ones get played, but I will now post the stuff that I plan on playing on the show. So richontech.tv/194. You probably heard this week that six of the biggest names in AI, including OpenAI, Google, Meta, Anthropic, NVIDIA, and XAI, just signed a voluntary safety agreement with the White House. And basically, they're all promising to police themselves. I mean, what could possibly go wrong? They'll put stronger internal safeguards in place, they say. They'll bring in outside auditors and they'll have their boards oversee AI safety. And of course, President Trump, you probably saw the headline, called it morally binding. He was really responding to a reporter's question that said, do you consider this morally binding? And he said, yes, I consider it morally binding. But here's the catch. There are no penalties. There's no real enforcement and there's no deadline. So the question is, can we trust these companies building all these powerful AI systems to police themselves? We don't know the answer to that. We don't know. So that is the bottom line. You can debate this all you want, but nobody knows the answer to that. So you got to think about it this way. We do have rules in place in America and in the world, that people are hopefully acting in the best interest of humans, especially when it comes to this stuff. It's kind of like a car company. You know, they introduce features, but, you know, the government still says, you can't have that feature, or we require this feature. And so with all this AI stuff, since it's developing so fast, we don't know what the rules need to be. We don't know what the regulations need to be. We don't know what all this stuff can do. And so it's going to take a while to figure that out. I think this is probably the right move right now, where these companies say, look, we're going to figure this out and we're going to do it in a manner that is going to remain safe to people. Will there be trip ups? Absolutely. Just like anything else. Let's go to Eduardo in Tampa. What's up?
1: Yeah, Rich, thank you for taking my call.
0: Yeah.
1: I need a new phone. One option here is the advertisement by Metro T-Mobile for a Galaxy A37 5G.
0: Okay.
1: But maybe you have some other suggestions.
0: How much is this A37 5G?
1: Well, it says it's free as long as you bring in the phone and sign up for a 40-period plan. So I don't know what that is.
0: What do you mean a 40-period? You mean $40 a month?
1: That's what I'm assuming. I don't know.
0: Okay.
1: I haven't been in there yet.
0: So it looks like this phone retails for about anywhere from, it looks like it's about $450 phone. So,
1: That's not bad.
0: No, that's not bad.
1: Much money.
0: Yeah. I mean, look, if you're just looking for a decent phone, the Samsung A series is kind of their budget series. It's going to be fine. It's not going to be the best in the world. This one is, let's see, it's got 128 gigs, got a decent screen, triple camera, IP68, good battery. I mean, I have no problem with this phone. It's not going to be the best phone out there, but I think it's going to be a fine phone. And Samsung typically...
1: Yeah, Rich, I only use the phone for a couple of things. The phone calls, the internet, and iHeart. I'm old-fashioned, so I don't really into the social media or that other stuff.
0: And they're going to give it to you for free as long as you're on their plan?
1: Well, I'll definitely call back and let you know how it went.
0: Yeah.
1: But I wanted to run that by you before going in there. That's why.
0: Yeah, I have no problem. The only other phone I would look at if you want a phone that's decent.
1: I'll write it down. Yeah.
0: Is the Pixel 10A. The problem is they just raised
1: Pixel
0: the price
1: 10A.
0: On that. Okay, I'm looking at this. Our lowest price. Just bring your phone. Okay, now do you have a number to bring to them? You have to bring a phone number to them. Are you switching?
1: Well, you know what? I have two mobile already.
0: Okay, you have T-Mobile, but this is Metro. 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So, Eduardo, if you have T-Mobile, they're not going to let you get this phone for free. So, you may go into the store and see what other kind of deals they can give you. 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So go into the store, see what they say. 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The problem is Verizon and AT&T are very expensive. 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Or a Samsung 5G. So I would look at the MVNOs. So Cricket is what AT&T owns and Total Wireless is what Verizon owns. I would look at those and see if they offer something that might be better. But if you want to stick with the T-Mobile network, I would just go into that store and see if there's anything they could do with you to get you a new phone that, you know, where you're switching from T-Mobile and not bringing in a new number. Thanks for the call. Let me know what you get. But again, the phones, you know, the basic phones that I like, the A series is fine from Samsung. But I think the when it comes to the software, I really like the Pixel 10a, although they just raised the price, like I said, and also the iPhone 16 or 17e are also going to be good. Those are their basic versions of those phones. Thanks for the call, 888-RICH-101, 888-742-4101. I'll tell you about Samsung raising prices and how your car is sharing data. 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

0: Welcome back to Rich on Tech. Rich DeMuro here, hanging out with you, talking technology. 888-RICH-101, 888-742-4101. Consumer Reports out this week with a new study that says basically your car is spying on you. Researchers tested 21 cars and 30 companion apps, and they actually did this. They did this in a really cool way. They put the cars in like a Faraday cage and monitored the network traffic, and they found out that 28 of the 30 car apps sent information to at least one outside advertising or analytics company. Seven apps sent personally identifiable information, things like your name, your VIN, your email address, or your precise location. And guess who got this data? All the regulars: Google, Amazon, Meta, Microsoft, Pinterest, and Reddit. So think about this. What you're doing in your car, how you're using your car, somehow that information is making its way to these major advertising companies. Also, you might be saying, Rich, big deal, they got my VIN. Well, what can you do with this stuff? I've talked about this before. When they have one piece of information about you, they just piece that together with all kinds of other databases to get all the information about you. So you've got a VIN number, they'll find your email address, they'll find your name, they'll find your location. They just basically connect the dots. So think about this. The car you have and the companion app you have. If your car has internet, if your companion app has internet, right? If your car has a companion app, this is probably going on with your car. So what do? Go to your app, go to your car, and check for the settings. If there's any setting that has data sharing involved with it, opt out. So anything that says data sharing, advertising, analytics, personalization, they love to use these fancy words that like sound great. Like, oh, we're going to personalize the way your car works for you. No, that just means we're going to notice that you like to speed and send you advertisements for, and anything that says optional data collection, opt out. Consumer Reports found that a lot of this stuff you can't opt out of, but whatever you can opt out of, and that will hopefully make less of this data going to places. But I'll link up the article on the website, richontech.tv. This episode is sponsored by Incogni, and I can't believe that this is exactly what we were just talking about. Your car can be a spy. Here's another story to prove it. This guy's car insurance jumped over 20%. He had no accidents, no tickets. So he started digging to find out who reported him. It was his own car. Every hard break, every fast merge, every late night taco run, his automaker had logged it all, sold it to a data broker, and the broker sold it to his insurance company. So what'd he do? He requested his file. He got it back, and it was hundreds of pages. GM just agreed to pay over $12 million to the state of California over this exact thing. 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Your car should take you places, not take you for a ride. Let's go to, I don't have your name, but I have you in Moss Landing, California. You're on with Rich.
1: Rich, thank you so much for taking my call. I'm Dan, and I live on my boat.
0: Oh, nice.
1: On the Central Coast here.
0: Oh, my gosh. What TV show did I watch when I was a kid? Was it MacGyver, where he lived on the boat? It's like every kid's dream.
1: I'm unprepared for your question, sir. I don't remember. I'm old enough to remember. But with my personal hotspot on the iPhone, I can be online with my tablet.
0: Sure.
1: I cannot get my Chromebook to link up to the personal hotspot, and I wonder if is it incapable, or
0: no.
1: Is there something missing in the settings or something?
0: Yes, there is. What is what type of phone are you trying to connect this to? iPhone or Android?
1: iPhone.
0: Okay. So in your hotspot settings, you will see there is an option to maximize compatibility. You got to toggle that on, and that will make sure that your internet is more findable by other devices, not just iPhones. And so you don't need to, if you're listening and you say, oh, do I need to put that on? You don't need to put that on unless you have a problem. So if your device is not finding the Wi-Fi, that's the only reason you toggle that on. So have you ever been able to connect this iPhone or this Chromebook to this iPhone's hotspot?
1: No.
0: Okay. So it just doesn't find the network when it scans, right?
1: It comes up with a marker that says that it is too far away.
0: Oh, so it does come up and it says too far away. Okay. So it's probably, I'm guessing the network that your phone is spitting out is incompatible with the receiver on this Chromebook, because Chromebooks typically don't use the best hardware. And so it's probably just your iPhone's putting out a higher level of network and your Chromebook says, we need this network. And so that's why it's not compatible. So what I would do is go into your hotspot, turn on that maximize compatibility. If that, your Chromebook should find it once you have it there. If it doesn't, then what I would do is I would go through your Chromebook, delete all of the networks that you've connected, or at least anything that looks like it might be the iPhone network that you've connected in the past, if you have. Get rid of those on your iPhone. Get rid of any of the connections that you might have with this Chromebook, and link them up again. So that's what I would do, and make sure you're not using Bluetooth here. This is definitely a Wi-Fi situation. So there's no reason why your Chromebook should not be able to connect to the iPhone. It definitely has enough. It just works with everything. So it used to be maybe a little bit trickier. That's probably why they added that maximize compatibility situation. But your phone should be able to connect to the Chromebook, no problem, and vice versa. The Chromebook should be able to connect to the phone, no problem. Thanks for the call, Dan. Appreciate it. And yes, MacGyver did live on a floating boat, floating home during seasons 3 through 6. So my memory served me correct. The vessel was named Land's End. So interesting. A series star Richard Dean Anderson shared that producer Henry Winkler. What? Henry Winkler produced MacGyver? Wow. They were the floating boat was in British Columbia while internal shots were filmed on a soundstage. I mean, what kid did not want to live on a floating boat back in the day? Like, it just seems so cool to me. It was always like a bachelor that would be on a floating boat, right? It just seemed like you would like, just a lot goes along with that. Like, it just, there's a lot of like, you know what I mean? Like, it's just, you think about living on a floating boat and it's like having a hot tub in your backyard when friends come over. Like, people just have a connotation for that. You know what I mean? Like, they see the hot tub and they're like, okay, I get what's going on here. They see the floating boat. They know what's happening there. Samsung just raised prices on the Galaxy S26 series. So if you've been waiting to buy one, well, you might want to wait a little bit longer. Samsung raised prices by at least $100 and, this is unbelievable. I've never seen anything like this in my time covering tech products. The prices have gone up on almost every tech product at this point in some fashion, right? Like, this is like a very overt price increase. Like, it used to be $900 yesterday. Now it's $1,000 for the S26. The S26 Plus used to be $1,100. Now it's $1,200. The Ultra went from $1,300 to $1,400. So, obviously this is all happening because the memory chip shortage. We know that AI data centers are, you know, taking up all of these components. And so all of the PCs, I was going through my Amazon Prime days this week and I was going through my list of like the things that I would recommend for people to buy. And I can't believe some of the prices on the laptops and stuff like that. They've just all gone up and there's just not cheap stuff anymore. It doesn't mean you're not going to be able to get deals, but yes, things are expensive. And by the way, this is technically the second price increase because when they launched the S26 series, it launched at $100 more than the S25 series. So effectively, prices have gone up by $200. And also this week, Google raised the price on the Pixel 10a. So they raised that by $100. So now it went from $500 to $600. This is just wild. If you are shopping for a, and by the way, when Apple came out with the iPhone 18, they raised the prices on the existing 17 models, which is also wild. So if you're buying gadgets, you need to be on the lookout for a deal at this point. Do not pay full price for these things because there is still, of course, markups built into these prices and you can get a deal. You just have to be on the lookout for it and you have to be aware of what it's regularly selling for and what you can get it for. 888-RICH-101, 888-742-4101. The website, richontech.tv. Oh, we've got another story about AI. McDonald's apparently leaning on AI to help its restaurants figure out how much you're willing to pay for a Big Mac. I'll explain coming up right here on Rich on Tech. Here's something you might not realize about your car. It could be collecting information about how you drive, and that data could affect what you pay for insurance. One driver saw his rate jump more than 25%. No accidents, no tickets. He started digging and discovered his car had been recording details like hard braking and rapid acceleration. That information ended up with a data broker, and then his insurance company. When he requested his file, it was hundreds of pages long. One major car company recently agreed to pay California more than $12 million over its handling of driver data. It's a reminder of just how much information is out there about us and just how valuable it is. That's why I use Incogni. Right now, my dashboard shows they've removed my information from over 200 data brokers, with another 97 being monitored. And they keep working in the background. 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
4: 6:30 a.m., your alarm goes off. 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Made

0: Welcome back to Rich on Tech. Rich DeMuro here, hanging out with you, talking technology at 888-888-742-4101. I was on the plane a couple times this week, and I was walking back from the bathroom. You know, that's when you see everyone's like seats, like what they're watching and what they're doing. And every single person is just doing their own thing, right? Like watching some sort of movie on their tablet or their phone, or they're reading a Kindle. And it made me think, remember when you were on the plane and that little screen dropped down and everyone had to watch the same movie on the flight? That's just the way it was. You didn't like it, you didn't watch it. There was nothing else. There was no phone you could pull out of your pocket to watch something else. The only thing you could do is pull a book out and read it. But this is kind of indicative of like everything in the world now. There is no shared experience. There's no one shared experience. Maybe the Super Bowl. And then you have the people, I don't watch the Super Bowl. Okay, fine. You're just so amazing. You don't watch the Super Bowl. Like, just watch the Super Bowl. But this is the thing. Like, everyone's on their own track. You can't even mention a show that you watch. I mean, some shows bubble up, fine. But it's like, it's so tough to find like this common shared community now. And I guess this is why people go online to like Reddit and things like this. It's because everyone there is, you know, if they're in that group, they're all, you know, you share the same interest. I guess this is why people go to these things like these, you know, if you go to like a football game or you go to a sporting event or you go to a concert, those are really like the last like shared community kind of things we have. Like all the stuff we do on our own, everyone's doing their own thing. Anyway, I just thought that was interesting. Everyone's just kind of in their own world on the plane. Let's see here. Let's go to Todd. Todd in Goodyear, Arizona. When we were in, we went to where? Sedona last year. We stopped in Goodyear because my kid was obsessed with it because it's like a planned community, right?
1: Yes.
0: And that we went to the library. It was beautiful.
1: Yes. They have a lot of good stuff out here in Goodyear.
0: So did you move there from somewhere else for like a better life or what? Because you can't grow up there, right? Because it's like so new.
1: We moved here 6 years ago from California, got tired of the politics and the taxes, and I shouldn't tell everybody this because we don't want more people coming here, but it's awesome out here.
0: Okay, well, there you go. You've got the endorsement. So what's going on? All my names are disappearing here on my screen here, so tell me your name one more time. I'm sorry.
1: My name is Todd.
0: Todd, okay. Todd, what's going on, Todd?
1: I have currently a Samsung S22 Plus, and I've had it for a couple years probably. I'm not into getting new phones all the time, but what I discovered after I got the phone, it does not have an SD slot. I run my business out of the phone. I have probably over, I would say, 300,000 text messages, and I fear losing it. So I know I need to upgrade my phone. What do you suggest I get? It has the ability to have an SD card and do backups.
0: Okay. Well, I will tell you, 99% of the flagship phones do not have an SD card slot anymore. So right. That's really, I'm sure you found that online. There's one phone that does that I've recently reviewed, and I actually think it's really good. It's called the Fairphone, F-A-I-R-P-H-O-N-E, Fairphone. And so it has an SD card slot, and you can put in a micro SD card slot, and it

It works with a micro SD card up to, I got to look this up. I think it's up to 2 terabytes, which should definitely save your 300,000 text messages. But yeah, let's see. Yeah, 2 terabytes. You can put it at up to 2 terabyte card. Now, the specs on this phone, what I like about this phone is you probably haven't heard of it. It's their first phone they brought to the U.S. This company was in Europe for many years, and this is the first phone. Now, you said you also like to not switch out your phone for a long time. This phone has 12 user replaceable parts. So if the screen goes bad, if the camera goes bad, you can actually replace these parts yourself. The USB goes bad. The battery goes bad. You can swap them out. It comes with a little tiny screwdriver. It's $650. It also has a 5-year warranty. It's also got guaranteed software updates like past 2030. So I would do that. And I love the, and it, by the way, it works on T-Mobile and AT&T. And I also love the software. It's nice and clean. So it doesn't have like a whole bunch of nonsense running on it like a lot of these phones do that are cheap. And I wouldn't consider this cheap, by the way, but it's, you know, it's in the middle ground, I'd say, $650. The only other thing I would say, Todd, is, so that's what I'd recommend. You can look at some other phones. Some of the Motorolas have an SD card slot. But really, out of the phones that I've tested that are kind of mid-range to flagships, this is really the only one that I'd probably recommend that has the SD card slot. But I know people often write in with their Motorolas, so I would look into that brand as well and see if any of those have it. The other thing I would say is two things. Number one, with a Samsung phone, a regular Samsung, if you just want to get a new one, they have a feature where you can back up your phone to a flash drive. If you go into your settings, you will see under backup that it has export everything to a flash drive. So you can do that, and that's a really good way of backing up your phone. So you can just plug in a flash drive to the bottom of that phone, and it will export all of your important stuff to that flash drive. And I believe that includes texts. That's number one. Number two, there is another program that you can use called SMS Backup and Restore. And this program will sync your text messages to the cloud. And you can choose what cloud service you want. It could be Google Drive. It could be Dropbox. It could be OneDrive. And you can schedule that to happen on a daily basis, weekly basis, whatever. And I would say that's probably even safer than having these things on a micro SD card, because if you lose your phone, you're still going to have your contacts. So those are the things I'd look into. Really appreciate the call, Todd. Keep living that good life in Goodyear. And what a fun place. Yeah, we did enjoy visiting that. My kids thought it was just as nice as they saw in the YouTube videos. McDonald's. It's a big report out this week from Reuters. They found that McDonald's uses machine learning to analyze millions of transactions from 14,000 restaurants to recommend an optimal price for menu items. So if you go on the McDonald's app and you put in your zip code and you put in a zip code somewhere else, you may find that things cost different prices. Oh my gosh, wait, what? Yes, things cost different things in America. I think AI is just helping retailers supercharge how they set pricing. This is not personalized pricing. You're not logging into McDonald's app and it says, oh, let's charge Rich $5.70 for a Big Mac. Let's charge Bobo, $8.70. That's not what's happening here. What's happening here is that restaurants are optimizing for their area. So if a restaurant's in an area, let's say you're by a college, right? Well, guess what? College kids want to come in for a really cheap meal. And so you may advertise your Big Mac for $1.99, hoping that they buy a drink and fries and it brings up their bill. Whereas if someone's on a highway and you're the only restaurant around, you may say, no, my Big Mac's going to be $6, because we know that people are hungry and they're stopping on the highway and they want to come in here. So this was a big report, a lot of people talking about it. But the reality is this is happening across every business, and AI is just supercharging how businesses make decisions, especially when it comes to pricing. 888-RICH-101, 888-742-4101. Rich on Tech, back after this.

0: 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Rich DeMuro here, hanging out with you, talking technology. The phone lines are open. 888-RICH-101, 888-742-4101. 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Dial it up. Ask Siri to call it. Whatever you got to do, get on the line. Talk to Kim. Talk to me. 888-RICH-101. 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This episode 194, richontech.tv/194. Coming up this hour, Mark Anthony Arena, the computer exorcist. Always a fun guest because he takes kind of a different side to technology. You know, all these people try to sell you on stuff. They're always trying to sell you on antivirus, trying to sell you on this, sell you on that. He's like, you don't need any of this stuff. Just be smart. Here's what you need to know. So I like his approach to things. It feels like it's very similar to mine. Let's see here. We got so much to talk about in this hour. Holiday tech shopping. Holiday shoppers are planning to spend less. Uh-oh. So you got electronics costing more, but people want to spend less. Let's see what else here. Oh, you know what? This is what I want to talk about real quick. Went to lunch this week for a birthday, and I'm not kidding. Everyone at the table was looking at their phones. Everyone. Now, hold on. The whole point of going to lunch and being with other humans is to be present. And I had to say something to people. I said, what are you doing? Like, put your phone down. Now, I will admit, I bring my phone out with me when I go to a restaurant. Yes, I bring it to the restaurant. But I am not on my phone while I'm talking to people. I'm not scrolling my phone. And so if you are going out to lunch and you're going to scroll on your phone, don't go to lunch because there's no point. You're paying top dollar for food that you can make yourself at home. You're paying for the infrastructure of that restaurant. You're paying for the electricity, the water, all the people that are delivering food to your table. Why are you going to pay 50% more to surf Instagram and to look at TikTok? Don't do it. Just stay at home if you want to do that and talk to people with a mouthful of food at your dinner table. But if you're going out to lunch, sure, put your phone on the table if you want, but don't look at it. There is no reason to look at it. Be present with the humans that you're there with. This is the problem with our lives right now. People are so disconnected. They're connected to Instagram. They're connected to TikTok. Why? Why are you more connected to a thing that you don't even have a relationship with than the people that you're with? This really bugs me. And look, I understand, oh, Rich, stop preaching. Everyone's on their phone. Yes, I understand that. And so am I. But not while I'm driving and not while I'm eating lunch with someone. Just put it away. It can wait. And then the other thing is you put your phone away and then your watch buzzes. And then you look at your watch. Now, I will tell you, I do get notifications on my watch while I'm at lunch. And I do find that to be pretty tricky. Because sometimes I just want to look, glance at my watch for something. It's like I feel bad. But anyway, that just I had to tell the people I was with at this lunch, like, just stop. Just put your phones away. In 1 hour, you can scroll till your eyes fall out of your head. Literally. You could scroll for the rest of the day. While you're with me for an hour, don't scroll. All right, I'm done with that. Let's go to Richie in Sherman Oaks. What's up?
1: Hi, Rich.
0: Yes.
1: Thanks for taking my call.
0: Absolutely.
1: So I've been using my previous Pixel 8 as a dash cam, using the dash cam app. But now that I've upgraded to the 11, Pixel 11, it supports an external camera, Bluetooth. So I want a dumb camera that I can stick on my windshield but use the dash cam app on my phone so I don't have to hang my phone off the windshield.
0: I can't say I like that
1: That's
0: setup. What's the deal? Why not just get a dash cam?
1: Because then I have to rewire the car and I have to buy a dash cam.
0: Well, I'm trying to think of what you're trying to do here. So you're trying to put a regular camera up as your dash cam?
1: Yeah.
0: Like a Wyze cam or something like that?
1: So my other, previously I had my phone on the windshield, but in this kind of weather,
0: it's too hot, right? So, I know. What app are you using for the dash cam app on your phone? Was it Nexar?
1: Yeah, No, it's actually the dash cam app.
0: Okay, so it's just someone just created a dash cam app, and what does it do? It just right. rolls continuously for like on a loop of 30 seconds or something?
1: No, I think it records continuously while you're using it.
0: Okay, and so now you're looking for a Bluetooth camera that you can connect to your Pixel?
1: Yeah.
0: I don't even know if I know of something like that. Give me an example, like a GoPro?
1: You know what? I can't find one either. That's why I'm calling you.
0: Yeah, I don't know of one. I mean, there may be one, but I just don't know if there's a camera that connects that way. Now, you may go on Amazon, and there may be like a cheap, you know, a random brand that you've never heard of that connects that way, but I have not seen that. And so, I mean, I've seen cameras that are purpose-built for things like, there's a GoPro. There's a whole bunch of little cameras that connect to phones for different reasons. But one that could be used as a dash cam, I'm not aware of that. So I would have to do some research to see if that's a thing. But I would say, in general, Richie, I feel like this is a very complicated setup. Because you have to, every time you get into your car, you'd have to make sure this camera connects to your phone, which... You know, it may via Bluetooth, but I don't think so. I've just never seen a setup like this. Now, I have seen people do all kinds of wild things in their cars with cameras, like using a GoPro or using, you know, just a little camera that you find on Amazon. I would find, if I were you, Amazon dash cam. Oh, sorry. I'm searching Amazon on Amazon. So Amazon, I would say if you look for like a little dash cam, that just is self-contained, that might be a better solution. But I really don't know of one that doesn't need power or anything like that. Like, there's just so many. I mean, look, you can get a 4K front dash cam for $55.99. And that's probably a lot easier than your setup. I mean, yeah, you'd have to plug this thing in. You said you have to rewire, but, you know, you're just putting the wire into the little 12-volt. But I would do that. I would just go on Amazon and find I hate to poo-poo your idea, and it may work, and I may be wrong, and I may get 100 emails from people saying, Rich, this is the solution. But I feel like that's a very complicated solution. And to me, what I want when I get into my car is I want simple. And I think that that's, you know, the better way of going about things, because you're in your car. You don't want any distractions. But I would agree that it's important to have that dash cam. So I would look, there's two things I would look at. Number one, see if there is a self-contained dash cam that you can buy that, in my head, it's just something that would connect to your, you know, I don't know, depending on the, where are you, Sherman Oaks? You know, in California, you're not really, I don't think you're allowed to have things sticking on your windshield. There's like a certain zone that you may be able to have something, but, you know, you put it there and then it just self-records, but you probably want power. So anyway, I would look on Amazon and just see, you know, a dash cam that looks like it's just small, simple, easy. I mean, this one that I'm finding right here is this screen free, $55.99. 4,000 of them were bought in the last month. It's got a 4.4 and it's simple. I mean, it just does what you need to do. It's going to record to a memory card. It's just on a loop. I mean, what more do you need than that? And then, you know, if you ever have a problem, you ever have an issue, you just pop that memory card out and grab the video. And I will tell you, having experienced a couple of accidents in the past couple of years, these dash cams are important because they make a difference in the case. You know, if someone's questioning what's happening or what happened, the dash cam video could make a big difference. The thing is, you want to make sure it's recording, and you want to make sure you are able to retrieve that video easily. And so obviously something that sends it up to the cloud would be ideal. If not, you know, just something that's simple and easy and has a memory card would be great. Thanks for the call, Richie. And if you find something that would solve Richie's problems, give me an email, richontech.tv. Hit contact. Real quick before we go to break, two people wrote in about the SD cards on phones. Motorola's and Samsung sometimes have them. And then, let's see, someone else wrote about the TCL phones have them as well. 888-RICH-101, Rich on Tech, back after this.

0: Batavia, Illinois. It's 2:40 in the morning and a woman sees a flashlight and someone outside her window. 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He'd seen her on social media, looked her up, and found her home address. 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It can be surprisingly easy to find this stuff online. 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

0: Welcome back to Rich on Tech. Rich DeMuro here, hanging out with you, talking technology, 888-RICH-101, 888-742-4101. Well, CNET did a survey of more than 2,600 adults, and nearly 3 in 4 holiday shoppers plan to buy some sort of tech this season. Of course they do. I mean, everyone wants tech, right? They expect to spend an average of $808, which is $123 less than last year, which is ironic because tech is getting more expensive, driven partly by this memory chip shortage. So what I think is ironic is $123 less, which is kind of the price of what everything's gone up. Like all the average pricing on phones is like $100 up. People are starting to shop earlier. 32% plan to start before November. Amazon's Prime Big Deal Days are October 6th and 7th. By the way, if you have not signed up for my newsletter, I'm going to be sending out a newsletter with my picks. I was going through all my picks over the weekend, and I'm going to send that out this week. So richontech.tv. Don't be alarmed if you get an extra newsletter this week, because that's what it'll be talking about. Walmart has its own October sale happening October 5th through 11th, not to be outdone. And here's what shoppers are worried about, according to CNET. 43% say misleading discounts are the number one thing they're worried about, which I get it. You get into the store and you're like, wait a second, that's not what it seemed like. Or, you know, you go online and it's just not there. 39% are worried about popular products selling out. 35% are concerned about inflated original prices that make discounts look better than they really are. And there are lots of tools to help you figure that out at this point. So if you go to Camel or Keepa, K-E-E-P-A, or also Amazon has their own Alexa for Shopping tool where you can look up the price history. Those are a couple of ways of checking to make sure something is a deal. Because just because it's on sale, it sometimes says, oh, it's 40% off. Well, you know, 40% off the retail price that they never sold it at. Let me see. 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Let's see. What else are they saying here? Yeah, don't assume Black Friday will automatically have the lowest price. If something you need hits a historically good price, buy it. I mean, that's the reality. Like, you might be saying, it feels so early to have Prime Day right now. But no, this is, when people say, is that a good price? What I say, this is for travel typically. Say, hey, you know, how do I get the best price on airfare? The best price on an airline ticket is when you think it's a good price. Because everyone has a different thought about what they think a good price is. So if you're trying to fly to Hawaii or Bermuda and you track prices and you say, well, they're typically like $800 and right now it's $600 or $700. I'd love for it to be $300. I mean, wouldn't we all? But if it's a price that you think is fair, go for it. And just that's it. And get the price before it goes up again. Getting a lot of emails about the SD card thing on the phones. And I did confirm, got another one here. Who said this? Let's see here. Ken wrote in, you mentioned Motorola has SD card slot. That's the case on their Moto G series. They are great deals and come in a variety of options. I purchased one a few years ago, downloaded my audiobook and music collection to a 1 terabyte SD card. I use it like an iPod. And yeah, if you go on the Motorola website, sure enough, Motorola Moto G, and it's about $500. Scroll down. Yeah, you can put a, let's see here. You get a dedicated micro SD card slot supporting up to 1 terabyte. So the Moto G series is another way to look for those things. All right, I talked about this on TV this week, and it's a pretty important story. It's all about stopping random apps from tracking your location. That's an important story. But first, I do want to mention this show is sponsored by Incogni. You know those license plate reading cameras you see popping up everywhere? Well, authorities say a police officer in Kentucky searched the same 2 license plates about 2,000 times. They belonged to the mother of his child who had an order of protection against him. Now, he didn't hack into anything. He just typed in a license plate. The Washington Post found that at least 50 other cases of apparent misuse, many involving searches for women. And here's the part that really gets me. A license plate might tell someone what you drive or where your car has been, but combine that with information from a data broker, and suddenly someone can find your home address, your phone number, your relatives, and the places you've lived. 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I use it. So should you. All right. You probably see all these apps on your phone. You download them. They say, hey, can we have your location? And you flip through real quick and you give it to them. Well, I'm telling you, you got to go through and do a privacy audit. 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You could do this on iPhone. You could do this on Android. And it just takes a second. 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So the apps at the top have location all the time, and then, you know, some of the time, and then never. 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Go through, do this. It only takes a second, and it'll make you feel better because you're not giving all these apps so much information about where you are 24/7. That's on the website. Just go to richontech.tv. Look for how to stop random apps from tracking you. Coming up, we've got Mark Anthony Arena, the computer exorcist, to get rid of all of your tech problems right here on
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0: 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Rich DeMuro here, hanging out with you, talking technology. 888-RICH-101-888-742-4101. 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This is episode 194, so go to RichOnTech.tv/194. I just linked up that privacy audit instructions that I just mentioned, so you can go there and find that. And stop giving these apps access to your location. They don't need to know where you are 24/7. All right, joining me now, we're going to get back to the phone lines in a moment here, but Mark Anthony Arena, the computer exorcist and author of a new book, Don't Be Taken by Big Tech. Mark, welcome to the show.
1: Thanks so much, Rich.
0: So, you know, you're on the front lines here. You've got, you know, you operate this computer exorcist business where you, you know, help people with their computers, whatever. What are you seeing? Like, what's, I mean, you know, notwithstanding the stuff we said we're going to talk about, like what do you see on a daily basis out there?
1: 99% of my income is from forgotten passwords. So I always urge people, keep your passwords on a real sheet of paper where bad guys can't find them. So that's something you can do to protect yourself from the industry. But more importantly, I mean, my job used to be easy up until the advent of cloud sucking.
0: What does that mean? So what does cloud socking mean?
1: It's a term I've come up with to explain what the entire industry is doing. It's not just Apple or just Microsoft. It's both of them. When you buy a new computer today at the store, you turn it on and they beg you to sign up for a Microsoft or Apple account respectively. And 99% of my clients, I mean, seriously, the vast majority of my clients have no idea that their documents and photos are being taken and sucked into the cloud. They're being removed from their computers.
0: Yeah. And you don't realize this until when? Until you need them?
1: Until the cloud sucking engine destroys itself, usually. In Microsoft, in the case of Microsoft, it's called OneDrive, and that OneDrive engine destroys itself routinely during an update attack. And that's the moment you realize, hey, I don't have my files. There's just placeholders there. It's like Invasion of the Body Snatchers.
0: And this happens, I mean, look, number one, the cloud is a big business for these big tech companies. I mean, we know that the they call it the services division, which includes the cloud division, is now eclipsing the hardware division at places like Apple. They're making more on basically the services that you pay for to have an iPhone versus the iPhone itself. And so they all want you to put your stuff in the cloud. And basically, once you put it in there, they know you're never going to organize it. You're never going to delete stuff, and you're just going to pay them forever.
1: Right. It's set up, I call it a porcupine scheme, where it's very easy to get involved, but it's painful to pull out of it.
0: Oh, I learned that the hard way when I love Google Photos, and I know you probably poo-poo that, but I've put all my photos in there, and downloading 3 terabytes of photos from Google Photos is no easy feat ever. Like, it's almost impossible for the average mere mortal to do.
1: Oh, yeah, they make it massively difficult. I've had to do that for clients where I'm pulling their photos away from Apple or away from Google, and it's massively difficult, crashes constantly. And look, Rich, if you willingly and knowingly use a cloud service, that's fine. But there's like 12 people in the world who willingly, knowingly use it. The vast majority of people have no clue that their documents and photos are in OneDrive or iCloud Drive.
0: Well, that's another thing I get all the time. People want to clear out their iCloud. They delete pictures off their phone. They don't realize it deletes. It's like a mirror. Like, whatever's on your iPhone mirrors up to iCloud. And it's like almost impossible to clear it out because you can't just have either one out in the cloud. It gets very complicated.
1: And they make it as difficult as possible. In my book, I call it a shell game, right? They're getting away with this stuff not under cover of darkness, but under cover of complexity and confusion.
0: So what's your advice? What should someone do if they don't want to use OneDrive on their Windows computer? How do they check to even see if they are? And what's your advice on that?
1: So I tell people, hey, folks, I'm not a control freak, but I always tell my clients to call me before turning on their new computer because I fight against the registration begging. And I'm sure you guys know there are ways to avoid the part where they beg you to sign up for a Microsoft account and all that. And even if you do that part, just make sure you uninstall OneDrive immediately before you start using that computer.
0: Now, how do you do that? You can just go right in and uninstall it?
1: If it's a brand new computer, just go to PC settings and then installed apps and then rip out OneDrive. If it's a brand new computer, it's as easy as that. If you're a pre-existing user with a pre-existing computer, it's really difficult. So what I do is I call it a hostage rescue procedure, where we have to make a new folder that's outside of their evil purview. And I make a folder called documents that are protected from OneDrive, something like that. And then we move the files away from the OneDrive folder into this new protected folder,
0: which is local.
1: And assuming exactly, you have to make sure it's local and outside of that purview. And assuming the OneDrive engine is actually functioning properly, in the rare case that it is, it'll reluctantly give you your files back and it'll complain and it'll chastise you the entire time.
0: Oh, that's one of my favorite notifications on my computer that I get is when you try to move something out of iCloud Drive, it says, "Are you sure you want to move this out of iCloud Drive?" Yes, I am moving a file out of your drive. So be it.
1: Heaven forbid you do something you want to do on your computer. They believe that it's their computer and they control what you do.
0: It makes it look like you're doing something wrong. Like it's scary. Like, are you sure? The other topic I want to talk about, these photo sticks. Okay. I get emails about these. Everyone wants to organize their photos. And by the way, there's no easy way to do that. There's not like a one click magic fix that does all your photos and puts them into albums and this and that. It just doesn't exist. But you see these things advertised and they say, oh, you plug this into all your devices and we'll get all your photos and we'll organize them perfectly. Is that real?
1: So it's technically a physical product that they technically send to you. But here's the deal. A couple things. Number one, they find the cheapest, chintziest, junkiest possible thumb drives that cost a few pennies. I mean, if you went on eBay and looked for the worst quality garbage thumb drives, that's what they're doing. And then they mark it up to $80, right? So tons of clients call me all the time. Mark, my kids got me this photo stick and they said it was going to save my life. And they are under the impression that the photo stick will, number one, scour their entire computer, and number two, go into the cloud for them,
0: right,
1: and scour all their cloud stuff and then unify it. And then what folks do is they throw their computer in the garbage thinking that the photo stick is reliable. And then, of course, the photo stick breaks and all of their precious photos are on this broken photo stick.
0: Yeah, and it would be nice if there was a service like that. Now, I'll just tell you my theory. What I think Google and Apple should do, and I guess Microsoft, is super simple. A hard drive that you plug into your wall that's Wi-Fi connected, and all I do is sign in on my Google Drive, and every second of the day, it is syncing my entire cloud to that drive. Now, I get it. There used to be things and there's NAS drives and stuff like that, but that's way too complicated for the average person. Just give me a little drive I could plug in. I sign in with my Apple account. I sign in with my Google account and my information is being synced. All my photos, I have a physical backup in my home at all times. That's too much to ask for, clearly, because these companies don't want to do that. Okay, we got
1: it
0: a couple.
1: Would make too much sense.
0: Yeah, it would make way too much sense here. We got a couple minutes here. I want to talk about antivirus. Do people still need a third-party antivirus, and what do you recommend?
1: Antivirus products are the first threat that I remove on someone's computer. As soon as I go to a client's house, it's the first thing I remove. Yesterday, I was at someone's house, and they were infected with Avast. I ripped that out right away. So antivirus products, in my professional opinion and professional experience, can slow you down massively. They can never protect you against modern threats, these post-virus threats that are out there, the legalized threats, the notification attacks, the toolbars, the hostageware, you name it. They can't protect you against anything modern, but they're a beautiful way to slow your computer down massively so you think you need to buy a new one. They're a beautiful way to flush $70 a year down the toilet. And in the case of Avast, there's plenty of articles out there, folks, you can see where Avast was recording your behavior and selling it through a subsidiary.
0: 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Check out his new book. It is called Don't Be Taken by Big Tech. I read, I think most of this when you sent me a, an advanced copy, and it was really fun. So, check it out on the website. Go to richontech.tv for the link. Mark, Anthony, Arena, thanks so much for joining me today.
1: Thank you so much, Rich.
0: All right. Richontech.tv for the link to The Computer Exorcist. All right. Coming up, we're going to take some more of your calls. We're going to talk about the new Kindle lineup, and Samsung's new smart tag has some new features, but it ditches a very useful one right here on Rich on Tech.

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4: 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This is Brent from the band Shinedown. 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

0: Welcome back to Rich on Tech. Rich DeMuro here, hanging out with you, talking technology. 888-RICH-101, 888-742-4101. Let's see. I talked about my trips. I have little notes on things I want to talk about on the show. And I thought this was interesting this week. So I went to the hotel in Vegas I stayed at. And I thought it was pretty wild that I could check in on my phone, get a digital key on my phone, go straight to my room, unlock the door with my phone, and that's it. I never had to talk to anyone. I mean, it's like self-service. Now, I get it. It's like, well, do we really want this? No, but I just thought it was kind of interesting. I mean, I know this is kind of like how Airbnbs are. You know, you'd unlock them yourself or whatever. But I just find it, I mean, it's fascinating that these giant hotels are now just like, you could literally check into a room without ever seeing someone. And that's what I did. I checked in, checked out all for my phone. And the key was my phone. Now, I don't know if that's a good or bad thing. It's kind of weird, but you can do it. And I know it's not new. Don't email me and say, Rich, I've been doing this for 10 years. I know it's not a new thing. I always liked the physical key. Like, it's more annoying to use your phone as the key. But I was only there for like less than 24 hours, so it was kind of easy. Anyway, I just thought that was interesting. Let's go to LaShawn in L.A. LaShawn, what's up?
1: Well, hey, Rich, how are you?
0: Oh, I am doing the same.
1: Okay, that's all right, cool. Thanks for taking my call.
0: Yeah.
1: So, question. When I go to a friend's house and use my laptop and try to connect to their network, It immediately detects some sort of virus, and it drops me and disconnect me and block me. So the error that comes up says something like an ET worm or something. I scan my own laptop with my virus scan protection, check for viruses, and nothing comes up. But I don't have this issue nowhere else when I'm connecting to someone else's network. Only this friend's house.
0: Interesting.
1: Does it really mean I have a virus? Or, I mean, because my computer is not detected. I have one. And I have a Lenovo, which I bought maybe a year and a half ago. Barely used it. I barely turned this thing on. So I know at the time I needed a bunch of updates that needed to happen.
0: Yeah.
1: Did all of that.
0: Are you using Avast or Norton?
1: Norton.
0: Okay. All right. So, looking online, it seems that this is kind of a, it looks like an alert that is a, it's not real, but your antivirus thinks there's an issue. So it's not like it's not actually a malware infection, but it's saying, let's see. Yeah. See, it looks like it's just, it's thinking it's something that's bad on this network. So it sounds like your friend, however their Wi-Fi is configured, there's something that when your Norton scans the network, it's saying, we don't like how this looks. And that's why we're giving you this warning. There's no way to get around it.
1: Okay. So it's not coming from Norton. It's coming from their network.
0: How is it coming from their network?
1: Let's see. I'll just tell you what, because they screenshotted that to me or

0: green shoots out of me every time. And I'm like, well, I don't know. Okay, so it says a network intrusion attempt from, and then it has my IP address, has been detected and blocked. And it says the risk is high. It says the verdict is blocked. It says the signature is ET Worm. And it looks like his router is the moon.linksystem.router. Don't know what that means.
1: Okay.
0: Category emerging worm.
1: Yeah.
0: So this is the message he gets, which causes me to get blocked from his network. And then I can't log on to it at all. But he keeps telling me I have a virus on my laptop. And I'm like, but I don't.
1: No, I don't think I don't. I don't think you do. I think it seems to be that it's an issue with Norton, and it's just something that this whatever's happening with his router. It definitely. It's interesting that you said he has the Moon Linksys router, because that's, if you look online, this is where everyone's saying the problem is. So it's something to do with Norton and this router. So what you could do is, I mean, you could try disabling Norton when you go to this person's home and connect to their Wi-Fi or their place, wherever you're connecting to it. Or you can just bypass it altogether. If you're not getting this issue anywhere else, you know, if you don't need to connect to their Wi-Fi, maybe just use a hotspot on your phone or some other way. You know, I think it's something to do with Norton. So I would maybe, have you updated all of the Norton definitions in the app? Have you made sure you're up to date on all that?
0: Yes.
1: Okay, so everything's up to date. So the only other thing I'd say is maybe on his router, he needs to update the software on his router, and it should, you know, hopefully clear this up. But yeah, it seems like this has been going on for a long time, and I don't know. This is the first I'm hearing of it, but it sounds like, it doesn't sound like your computer is infected. It sounds like it's some sort of miscommunication, and the router is springing into action, thinking it's protecting the network from your computer, but your computer is really not a threat.
0: Okay. I never could figure out what the heck was going on, but every time I do this, it's like I get the same message, and he screenshots me what the issue is, and I'm like, I don't.
1: I would try pausing it. Can you pause Norton when you go there, or no? Is there like a way to pause Norton?
0: I would assume so. I don't know. I never tried to, but
1: I would assume not. Yeah. I would assume not, just because Norton, you know, these antivirus try to take over your computer. You know, they take over your whole life. So this is another reason why I don't really think, you know, the whole idea, and we just had the guest on that talked about the antivirus situation. You know, there's built-in antivirus on Windows, which is called Defender. And to me, that's more than what you need. And, you know, that's really all you need to defend your Windows computer at this point. Most of the issues that we see, yes, there are still worms, there's Trojans, there's all kinds of stuff out there that could potentially attack your computer. But most of the types of attacks we see these days come from phishing emails, come from links that you click, and they try to install malicious software on your computer, like you know, some sort of malware or remote access software. So that's really the attack vectors we're seeing, more than these random viruses and Trojans and things like that. So I would say ditch the Norton, use the Defender, and you know, your computer should work just fine. Thanks for the call, LaShawn. 888-RICH-101, 888-742-4101. Coming up, we'll talk Kindles and smart tags from Samsung.
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9: It's missing. I'm Roger Stern, Fox News. An ongoing search at the coast of Nantucket for a missing medevac plane en route from Bermuda to Boston. Fox's CB Cotton with details.
10: The airport in Bermuda tells Fox the plane was carrying 4 crew members and 2 passengers when it left at around 12:40 a.m. this morning, again bound for Boston. Less than an hour later, the FAA says it issued a search and rescue alert for the plane at 1:20 a.m. Massport, the state agency which operates Logan International Airport, shared the following statement. Quote, "We can confirm that the aircraft did not arrive at Boston Logan as scheduled. Our thoughts are with those on board and their loved ones as the search continues." The Coast Guard, in its last update, said crews from Air Station Cape Cod and Air Station Elizabeth City were helping in the search.
9: The plane owned by a Canadian company. We're learning more about the Fly Dubai first officer who allegedly stabbed his captain and tried to take over the flight until passengers stopped him. Fox's Jeff Paul in Tel Aviv.
11: According to people familiar with the matter who spoke to Fox News, the suspect in this case was previously hired by Oman Air, but was later given a ground job over suspicion of his activities. Now, exactly what those activities were has not been disclosed yet, but the suspect later moved to Dubai, where he eventually became a pilot for Fly Dubai. The Associated Press has identified the pilot as 29-year-old Hammam al-Hammami. The reporting, he was born in the UAE and that his mother is from Syria, but was able to obtain Omani citizenship through his father.
9: Investigators want to know the first officer acted alone or had connections to an extremist group or foreign entity or was being directed by anyone else. America is listening to Fox News.
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9: Fox News polls show falling confidence in the country's highest court, leading to some lawmakers to call for reform, including expanding the number of justices and creating term limits. This as the court begins its new term next week. Supreme Court Justice Samuel Alito, in an exclusive interview with Fox's Shannon Bream, saying he's concerned about the court's future.
16: I think it's an important institution. It has not always done the right thing, but I think on the whole, it has been fundamental in protecting our constitutional structure and the rights that all Americans enjoy.
9: That full interview will air on Fox News Sunday tomorrow afternoon at 2 p.m. Eastern Time. We're now learning that the local DA who declined to prosecute Cornell fraternity brothers for an alleged rape did not have the full story from the supposed student victim. Here's Fox's Eric Shawn.
17: The reports say that the Cornell student did tell the campus police that she was raped, but it seems that someone withheld that. New York Governor Kathy Hochul now appointing State Attorney General Tish James to investigate the Cornell co-ed identified as Jane Doe in court documents. Her claims that in 2024, she was drunk and drugged when seven members of the Chi Phi fraternity raped her for hours at their frat house. She gave a statement to Cornell University police, and new reports say that she did tell them she was raped, but that may not have been passed on to the district attorney.
9: And tragic news in the world of entertainment. Japanese child pop star Hirata Runa has died at just 8 years old. Her associates say she died September 25th from myocarditis caused by influenza. She had performed
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22: Mid-60s. Outlook for Monday, mostly sunny in the mid-60s. Get weather anytime 24/7 at WTAG.com.

0: 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Rich DeMuro here, hanging out with you, talking technology at 888-RICH-101, 888-742-4101. If you read my newsletter, you know that I mentioned this. The hotel I was staying at in Hawaii had this $25 hotel towel charge. Like, basically, you would use your key for your room to get the towel out of this locker. And they say on the locker, like, hey, just so you know, all these towels are marked with RFID chips and you have to return them by midnight or else, you know, you're going to get charged $25. Well, sure enough, I left a towel in my room thinking, well, you know, the housekeeping will just return it. Oh, no. When I got to checkout, I got charged $25. And I told the guy, I was like, dude, I'm not paying $25. I left a towel in my room. He goes, well, yeah, I'll give you the credit, but... you know, you got to put it back in the slot so it can return the towel. I said, well, what's the difference if you just leave it on property somewhere? But I guess it makes sense. They want people to return the towels. It's like less work for people to like sort them out and all this stuff. So anyway, I was actually very impressed with the fact that that system can track the towels. I did not believe it. I thought that they just did that as a warning, saying, oh, yeah, there's an RFID tracker in all of these towels. I said, there's no way that they're doing that. And sure enough, they are. And if you ever checked out at Uniqlo, you know that they use this similar technology. So if you ever go into a Uniqlo store, you drop all the stuff that you're in the self-checkout. You drop all the stuff that you're purchasing into this bin, and it rings it up instantly. It shows you every single item. There's no scanning of tags. It's all done with RFID. It's probably the best use of RFID I've seen. Radio frequency identifier or identification. I don't know what it stands for, but yeah, so the towels do have it. So if you're at a hotel and it says, we're going to charge you $25 if you don't return the towel, Cause yeah, I got my money back, but the guy said he does that all day long. Every single person comes up to the front desk to do that. Let's see what else. My wife ordered from this Amazon Now. Unbelievable. Like, Amazon is now delivering, and we talked about this on the show months ago. They have this thing called Amazon.com/now. And if you go there, it'll tell you how many minutes it takes to deliver to your zip code. Right now, it's telling me it's 31 minutes to my zip code. And they are not kidding. So my wife, we needed some stuff the other morning. She placed an order at around 6:50 a.m. It said it will be there by 6:20. No joke. Doorbell rang at exactly 6:20. And I saw the countdown on my phone, on my lock screen. The time to delivery was counting down. And so if I wanted to, just if I wanted to, right now, I can get 6 mega rolls of Charmin Ultra Soft delivered right now for $8.79. What else? 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USDA Choice Ribeye, boneless, $16.27. 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
1: Bobo. 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
0: No, okay. You don't do pumpkin spice deodorant?
1: What? Why?
0: They have pumpkin spice Old Spice.
1: That's just wrong, dude.
0: How much is that to get delivered? Anyway.
1: Pumpkin spice lotion, please. There's some hair gel.
0: There's everything. Everything. You want to smell like pumpkin spice and everything nice, you can.
1: It only comes out this time of year.
0: Only this time of the year. Because nobody wants it any other time of the year. Who wants to smell like pumpkin spice anything? Anyway, if you haven't tried this Amazon Now, let's see. It just popped up. 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Why does it keep moving away? $5. 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Look at this. You can get Apple products delivered in, now it's 28 minutes. 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Now they're just running back to the place. I can get an iPad delivered in 28 minutes for $427. Wow. Anyway, I was really impressed. My wife ordered like milk. She actually said to me before she left for work, she goes, if you want to make an egg sandwich, the eggs will be here at 6:20 a.m. And you can make an egg, or a 7:20 a.m. You can make an egg sandwich. Sure enough, they were there. And yes, I made the egg sandwich. Anyway, let's see here. Samsung has a new Smart Tag 3. This is their new $30 tracker. It's arriving in early November, and it's 35% smaller, 33% lighter. Battery life is excellent. Lasts up to 550 days. I believe it has battery in it. The old ones did, so I'm assuming this one does. Samsung says their Find network has more than 900 million participating devices worldwide, which I think is ironic because last night during the football game, they said the Samsung Galaxy is a billion products. So what's the 100 million? Like they don't connect to the internet or something? What's happening there? Let's see what else. Oh, this I thought was interesting. They added movement detection. So now you can put this little tag on something. And basically, if someone moves that thing, you'll get an alert that that item was moved. So this could be interesting. Like if you have a drawer at home you don't want the kids to go into, or you have a cabinet or something that you don't, you know, the booze cabinet, you don't want the kids to open, you can get an alert when that thing opens. That's kind of neat. There's a device that I reviewed a long time ago called the Kinney, K-I-N-I. And that's very similar. It's like we had them on the show. It's like a little device you put on there. This one, you know, it tells you when something is opened or moved. Also works with iOS, so now you can download the app and see where these things are on iOS. And the only thing I don't like is that the old smart tags had a nice big loop that you could use to put a key ring on. Now you can't. They removed the built-in key ring attachment, which I feels like a step backwards. Why would you get rid of that, Samsung? To sell more devices, probably, or to sell more accessories? Anyway, Samsung Smart Tag 3. I know the AirTag gets all the attention, but Samsung's got their own. And Amazon updated their Kindles. So all of them are updated. The Kindle Paperwhite, and the Kindle Signature, the Color Soft. I will tell you, if you're buying a Kindle for Prime Day, the Kindle Paperwhite is your best bet. This is the sweet spot. It's got the best technology. It's not the most expensive. It's not the cheapest. Kindle Paperwhite retails for $199.99. So if you can get it cheaper than that, you're already ahead. But here's what they did. They moved the power button from the bottom, thank you, Amazon, to the upper right side. Because here's what would happen. I would always turn off my Kindle because my finger would hit the power button. Or if you're one of those people that likes to keep this propped up on a tray table or something, it would hit the power button. So now they moved it to the upper right. I love when companies do this. They don't admit they're wrong until they change it. They're like, oh, well, yeah, that was the cheapest place to put it. So we just put it there. And now we realize everyone hated it there. So we're going to move it to a better place. They also came out with a $80 cover that has physical page turn buttons. So I still use an old Kindle Oasis that still has physical page turn buttons because I love it. I love having the physical buttons to change the pages. I tried using the screen where you swipe and it's just not as easy. So now they've got the cover. I can't imagine paying $80 to get those back, but maybe they'll put them in the next version. And then they've got this little Bluetooth remote called the Kindle Click. And this is a Bluetooth remote that lets you turn pages without touching your Kindle. And you can get this even if you have an older Kindle, 2024 and newer Kindles. The Kindle Click, it's $35. So if you like to prop up your Kindle and read hands-free, you can just hold this little clicker in your hand and change the pages back and forward. Now, if you ever lose your spot on a Kindle, game over. You'll never find your page again. That's the only... I mean, I guess that happens with real books, too. You lose your spot and it's like you sit there. The only thing is you have a little clue that, you know, the page is like a little messed up or something. 888-RICH-101, 888-742-4101. Coming up this hour, we're going to talk to Tony Gebhard. He is an assistive technology professional. He's going to talk about how blind and low vision users can get more out of AI. You are listening to Rich on Tech.

0: Welcome back to Rich on Tech. Rich DeMuro here, hanging out with you, talking technology. The website for the show is richontech.tv. I mentioned on social media that the Face ID on the iPhone 18 Pro is not as good as before. Now, if you don't know, on the iPhone 18 Pro series, they moved the mechanics for the Face ID over to the side. Like, it's under the screen now. It's not in that center by the top, that dynamic island, they call it. It's over to the left. It's behind the screen, the little sensor that shoots out an IR blast at your face to figure out if it's you. And clearly that needs to be tweaked or something updated, because I am putting in my passcode all the time. I used to never have to put my passcode in on the old phones, and now I do all the time. So if you have an iPhone 18 Pro and you're wondering, am I putting in my passcode more than normal? Yes, you are. And yes, I went through and I redid my face. I re-registered it. Still did not make any difference. So if you're driving yourself a little nutty, thinking, am I putting in my passcode more than regular? Yes, you are. It's not just you. If you're looking for a Halloween movie this spooky season, Pluto TV just added more than 200 free horror movies just in time for Halloween. They're on demand through October. Pluto says it's all free and ad-supported, so you don't have to pay a dime for this. You've got the first four Scream movies. First four movies plus Scream from 2022. That arrives on October 8th. You've got Friday the 13th, the original plus seven sequels, including Jason Takes Manhattan. I didn't even know they had that one. All six Paranormal Activities, Paranormal Activity movies. Stephen King movies like Cujo, The Dead Zone, Pet Sematary, Maximum Overdrive. They've got all five Scary Movies. That's my personal favorite. I love Scary Movie. That is so funny. Plus Shaun of the Dead and much more. Then there's some new movies. Anyway, long story short, if you are looking to watch some scary movies for Halloween, you don't mind commercials, but you don't want to pay anything, download Pluto TV. I mean, it's, you know, this whole Pluto TV, I'll never forget having lunch with the guy who started Pluto TV. And he told me the idea for it. And I was like, I don't get it. I don't get it. Why would you want this? I said, everyone's getting away from cable. They want to pay for streaming because they want no commercials. It's that. He goes, not everyone wants to pay for no commercials. He goes, some people want stuff for free. And I was like, okay. And sure enough, he was right, because he sold, I think, Pluto TV for like $300 million. So what do I know? All right, let's get to some questions by email. Howard in New York says, my township has started using license plate readers at local parks. Instead of getting a window sticker, we have to scan our driver's license and car registration into a town database so park rangers can verify our cars as they drive through the parking lot. I've received too many letters over the years about medical databases being breached. Should I trust my town with my driver's license and registration information? No, but what are you going to do? What's the alternative? Unless they let you get a sticker some other way, you got to trust them. You got to put your information in there. And yeah, sure enough, it'll probably be breached, but let's hope not. Paul in Torrance, I live in a large condo complex. Verizon service is basically non-existent. There's actually a cell tower across the street, but I still get no service or drop calls and I'm walking around. Once I get out into a major street, service is great. Wi-Fi works fine at home, but it's frustrating when I get in the car and Apple CarPlay can't even pull up directions until I leave the complex. Any ideas? Paul, I think this is pretty common in a lot of places, either with Wi-Fi or cellular. One of them works, one of them doesn't. The phone kind of struggles to pick between them. So in iOS 27, if you have not updated, Apple made a point to say that this handoff works better. But if you don't, you know, if you don't have service, you don't have service. So I would say go for, you know, switch to T-Mobile or AT&T if they work in your condo complex, because I typically recommend getting service, a service that works where you live and where you work. Notwithstanding that, if you don't want to switch, then you can go and there is a thing called Connectivity Assist, and you can go there and toggle that on or off. And so that might help. You know, you could try it for a week on, try it for a week off and see if that helps. But if you haven't updated to iOS 27, I'd recommend doing that because Apple specifically said in areas where the coverage kind of is on the fringe, where you're switching between the two, the phone should be able to handle that better. Martino says there are so many apps and programs that convert M4A music files to MP3. What's a safe option to use on my Mac? iTunes isn't working for me. Let's see. Freeac.org. I thought this was just built into your Mac. Can't you just build this in? Let's see. I think this FreeAC, if it's, I don't know if you can download this for Mac. This might be Windows only. Where is the download? Okay. Downloads. Okay, let's see if you can download this. Yep, they do have it for Mac. So freeac.org. Freeac.org converts all kinds of stuff. So conversions done locally. You can also use like VLC player. They have a system built in where you can convert stuff. You can also right-click things on Mac and just convert into an MP3, I think. So try that. Sean writes in, what would be the best flip phone out there in your opinion? For a smartphone, Sean, I would say the Motorola Razr Ultra. Yes, I like the Razr Ultra software better than the software on the Samsung Flip. And for a basic non-smartphone, I'd probably say the Nokia 2780. I have not tested that personally, but I've seen it on enough of the recommendation sites and people that cover that stuff that that's probably a pretty good one. Let's see. Joe writes in, how can I transfer a file or photo from my iPhone to a USB drive or a PC? I mean, there's so many ways, Joe. I mean, the easiest way is to connect your phone with a cable and you can transfer them that way. I would say probably the easiest way is this app called Blip, B-L-I-P, blip.net. 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It's really easy. The only caveat is, even though it looks like AirDrop, it's about as easy as AirDrop. 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I mean, I know the Androids have AirDrop now and, you know, the you can go from AirDrop, from iPhone to Android. 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And there's just so many ways to do this. 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I mean, there's just so many ways, but this Blip program, check it out, blip.net, probably the easiest way. All right, coming up, we're going to talk accessibility when it comes to AI right here.
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0: 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Rich DeMuro here, hanging out with you, talking technology. 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Joining me now, Tony Gebhard, assistive technology professional and author of No Sight Required. Tony, welcome to the show.
1: Thank you, Rich. It's a gift to be here. Thank you so, so much. And yeah, we're going to have, hopefully have a good time today.
0: I'm glad you say that because it is a gift. You know, I was out for my typical run before I do the show. And, you know, we are all just lucky to be here. You know what I mean? And like just,
1: oh my gosh,
0: everything that this world offers us. Look, I know it's tough and everyone has challenges, but you know, at the end of the day, you look like you're having a great time. We're doing this. We're talking about this stuff. We're going to help people. And that's really what it's all about. So
1: we're just two regular guys. That's at the end of the day, we're trying to pay our bills.
0: That is true. So tell me about, so you wrote this book. First off, tell me what the book is. No Sight Required. What is that all about?
1: Yeah. So No Sight Required aims to address what is AI? How do we explain it in simpler terms? And, you know, how does a blind person leverage it, to not only help them at home, but potentially for their own business?
0: Can you tell me about yourself? Like, how did you get involved in this aspect of technology?
1: Well, I'm 30 now, and you know, all my life I've just been obsessed with technology. How does it work? Can I break this? And if I do break it, what can I learn from that experience of, you know, breaking these systems down, whether it be a, you know, an operating system or learning how a large language model like ChatGPT works and, you know, just figure it out. But, you know, I grew up in West Michigan. That's where I'm originally from, and pretty normal childhood, but I lost my sight completely when I was 9. And music and technology kind of took that gap that my vision loss left and filled it for me. So, you know, I'm just trying to figure that path out as each day goes on.
0: So, do you feel like AI has enabled someone who is blind or low vision to do something today that just wasn't practical a couple years ago?
1: Oh, there's no question about it. I mean, we are in such a big shift right now with artificial intelligence that it's created so many opportunities for, you know, your average 75-year-old who wasn't able to get their grandkids' faces described to them. So now grandma, you know, is able to pull up an app and take a picture of Sammy or Julie, right? And, you know, be able to just get that described to them in detail, what they're doing, what's going on. So it's incredible. And, you know, it's created autonomy.
0: Mm. Yeah. That's, I hear that over and over. It's just enabled people to be able to do things on their own more so than ever before. What are some of the ways that you're using AI on a daily basis?
1: Well, I use AI every day for my business, for my software company. And I use Claude, which is a large language model, made by a company called Anthropic. So Claude puts together my websites. Claude helps monitor my sales. It helps, you know, it creates me spreadsheets every week that I can review manually on what's going on with the business, what's being downloaded, how often something is being downloaded, right? And these are just some examples of how you can use AI to leverage a business. And I mean, and as far as, you know, a blind person is concerned, you know, I like to travel with my guide dog everywhere I go. So sometimes I'll bring out Google Gemini and I'll load up the app. I'll load up the go live function and I'll tell Gemini, I said, "Hey, Gemini, what's across the street from me here?" Right. And it'll say, "Across the street, I can see a parking lot with a sign that shows Johnny B's Burger Joint," or something like that, you know, and just those details, they matter. That's really where we are. And it's only going to get better from here.
0: That is, yeah, the whole Gemini, like, I think they call it Gemini Live, like with vision maybe or something, but it's it's such an incredible feature because we were talking about this the other day. It's like, even if you didn't know how to describe something, and you're talking about a different use case where you're like pointing it at something and it's telling you what it's seeing. But if, let's say you were looking at a part on a car that you didn't know how to explain what that part is, you can just aim this camera at it and Gemini knows with all of its infinite knowledge of, you know, how it was programmed.
1: Yes, exactly. And that's just it, right, Rich? It's got a lot of open-ended usage for sighted folks and blind folks. You know, what is this flower, right? How do I take care of this kind of lavender, right? That was something I was growing lavender in my house a while ago, and I didn't know what kind of lavender it was, but it knew right away. It's like, oh, that's French lavender. I'm like, oh, well,
0: there you go.
1: I can't tell the difference.
0: I like that scent. Okay, so yeah. Screen readers, I know, are a big part of the, you know, blind and low vision accessibility community. What kind of AI tools work best with these right now? And give me your recommendation on the screen readers, because I know there's a couple out there. I've heard of JAWS, but give me what you think is like the best.
1: Yeah, you know what? And I think that's a subjective question. It really depends on the user. But, you know, I'm an NVDA guy, non-visual desktop access. I've been using NVDA for 15 years. And, you know, I know plenty of folks who are who are JAWS users, voiceover users on the Mac. So it really depends on what your cup of tea is and where your experience is. And I do go into pretty fair detail in the book of how to navigate some of those chat systems, such as ChatGPT and Google Gemini, with these screen readers. So it really depends on just what you're comfortable with. So if you're a JAWS user, and that's what you were raised on and that's what you've trained with, hey, use JAWS, right? There's no need to break the mold of what you know. But same with NVDA or VoiceOver, for that simple fact. But, you know, me personally, I'm an NVDA guy. I love it. And yeah, I definitely say that.
0: What do you think that these AI companies have the accessibility? What do you call it? The accessibility community? What would you call it? Like, do you think they have that in mind when they're building these products, or do you think it's just a side that they also really help this community?
1: Great question. I mean, we're seeing universal design become more and more of a standard today. And you know, as far as accessibility is concerned, I would say yes. You know, I know Anthropic has recently brought on an accessibility engineer. OpenAI has certainly has shown an interest in this. And of course, Google being Google, accessibility is a big part of their main front. And you know, if you're interested, you can always look on the website. They'll usually have an accessibility statement. You know, it's hit or miss, right? And it's, again, it's something that's shown in significant improvement over the last couple of years.
0: I was at the accessibility conference, tech conference from CSUN, and they had a guy from Amazon there, and I was asking him about all this, and he said, you know, we have like a whole department that we think about these features for, you know, things like the Kindle, things like the Amazon Fire TV. And I've just noticed in my coverage that I feel like a lot of the features, especially from some of these manufacturers, have gotten a lot better when it comes to accessibility. Like, it's not just like, sure, oh, let's, you can zoom in your screen. Like, no, it's like you can change the contrast. You can do this. Like, there's so many things that they've added that I think are really beneficial. Okay. Tell me about the book. What do people learn from the book?
1: Sure. So right from the get-go, we talk a little bit about what a chat bot is. You know, how do you communicate with it? And, you know, if you're going to use something like ChatGPT or Google Gemini, you got to learn your screen reader first, whether that be on the phone, so VoiceOver on iOS or TalkBack on Android. You got to know how to use those, right? And same goes for the Windows PC or Macintosh. So we go through a little bit of a screen reader playground, ground school, in chapter two. And this moves more into how to navigate these websites, and what are their practical uses, whether it be writing a prompt to get a picture described to you, using it to build a simple app on a Windows PC, get your environment described to you. So that's a really big part of the book. Definitely recommend it for anyone new or experienced. The feedback has been really great about that. And one of the great features of the book is chapter 14, which is a prompt library that I crafted together that you can use for your business, you can use for your personal life. And it just covers everything from pictures and photos to videos and writing prompts to help you build a program that does something that no other program just doesn't do right in your eyes. So it covers all that from front to end.
0: That is incredible too, because I've written a bunch of my own little apps, just purpose-built apps for things that I need to do on a daily basis that, you know, they just do one thing and they do it really well. The website is nosightrequired.com if you want to check it out. So any other, before we go, any other apps or any other like tools that you love that you think folks should know about?
1: You know, I would just say this. There's the best place to catch up with a lot of this stuff is on YouTube, and there's great radio shows out there. Like the one, you know, we're on right now. and plenty of others. So definitely just trying to keep up the best you can. Technology moves pretty quick. But there's a lot of great, programs out there, podcasts and radio shows that, do coverage on this. That's definitely your best place to go. And, I just wish everyone all the best and luck. And I'm excited to see what people build.
0: All right, Tony Gebhard, thanks so much for joining me. Again, the website is nositerequired.com. Very interesting. Have you played with MetaMuse yet?
1: No, not yet. Oh. I've been sitting on it for a week now, Rich. Okay. I'll be honest. I've been sitting on it.
0: You got it. I don't know. It's pretty good. It's really interesting.
1: That's what people are saying. Yeah,
0: I know. Now I'm on That's to crazy. Dots, so we'll see. I've got two AI agents competing for my attention now.
1: Right. All right, Rich. Thanks
0: Tony,
1: a lot.
0: Thanks so much for joining me. All right. Coming up, we are going to open up the feed bag. These are the emails, the comments, all the stuff that you send me on a weekly basis. I sift through it all and read the best. Coming up right here on Rich on Tech.

Welcome back to Rich on Tech. It is time for the feedback. That's your feedback plus the mailbag. See, I just merged those two words. Now you know. These are the emails, the comments, and all the stuff I get from you on a weekly basis. And yes, you like to flood my inbox, but I don't mind because I give out my the place to put the information in every week. So if you want to email me, it's richontech.tv/contact. Hello at richontech.tv. It all goes to the same place, my inbox. Got a bunch of emails about Maui. Cindy says, my husband, mother-in-law, and I were in Maui at the same time as the Snapdragon conference, and we were staying right next door. We're really sorry we missed seeing you. Keep up the good work. Oh, darn it. Missed connections. Richard in Eagle, Idaho. Every time I read your newsletter, it seems like you're off on some exotic trip. How do I get your job? Oh, I can tell you, Richard, in very much detail. If you want it, believe me. You can. just kidding. He says, I know it's a lot of work and you've devoted much of your life to covering tech, but maybe you need a personal assistant next time you're in a conference in Maui. Okay, I will take you up on that. Jill said, my family had the same question about the pool towels in Hawaii. We thought the whole tracker thing was baloney, but we returned our towels on time anyway, just in case. It's interesting to know they really can track towels that way. Thanks for the info. Yeah, well, that got me. But I was testing it in the name of you, that's for sure. Ron says, in your newsletter about Snapdragon, you compared Snapdragon to the new Intel Inside. That reminded me that Intel Inside is considered one of the most significant branding campaigns ever, and it's been used for decades. I thought you might be interested in how the branding came to be. Wikipedia has a section on the history behind Intel Inside. I will get to that when I'm retired, Ron. Thank you. Richard, you had someone ask about separating vocals from music, and I ran across a free online tool called Vocal Remover. You upload a song and it creates two tracks, a karaoke version with the vocals removed and an a cappella version with the vocals isolated. Hopefully that works. I didn't get a link for this, but he said Richard is called the Vocal Remover, free online tool. Noel writes in, United's app now has a feature that feels a lot like Flighty. If you go to My Trips, you can see your previous United trips organized by year, starting with 2025. I use Flighty all the time. After hearing about it on your show, I thought this was a pretty cool addition. Checking 2025. Oh, here it is. I did 25 flights on United, 68,000 miles, 147 hours in the air. Okay, well, that just made me really sad. Okay, that's 147 hours I didn't spend with my kids. Whoops. Lynn in Boston, I'm not a high-tech user, but your newsletters always have something for me. Congrats on 75,000 subscribers. Quick question, is there a good free PDF editor for Android that you recommend? PDF Gear, check it out. PDF Gear. A lot of people have recommended that in the past. I've tested it. Seems pretty straightforward. Rudy in San Jose, I worked at General Magic in the late 90s, where we had an early virtual assistant called Portico. The vision was that you could use, quote, intelligent agents, but we were way ahead of our time and the technology just wasn't there yet. That's why Meta's Muse really resonates with me. After hearing you talk about it, I downloaded it and had it tackle my 3,500 contacts in about 2 hours with my approval along the way. Muse cleaned them up and got them down to about 800. Now I've asked Muse to help me plan my trip to CES next year. I'll let you know how it does. Well, Rudy, you inspired me to clean up my contacts with Muse, and now I have no contacts. Thank you. I'm just kidding. It did clean them up, though. That was pretty cool. Lee listens on KFI and watches on KTLA about a month ago.

0: Sign up for Drop. This is that free program that removes your information from data brokers by the state of California. Before that, I was getting 20 to 3 spam emails a day. Now I'm getting more than 100, although most are going straight to my junk folder. Coincidence? I'm wondering if the data brokers went on a selling spree as Drop was rolling out. Lee, I think this was a coincidence. And also, I just want to mention, I get so many emails about people saying, Rich, I have so much spam in my spam folders. It's in there for a reason. Don't worry about it. That just means that your email app is doing its job. You're never going to get rid of all the spam in your spam folder. If it's going to your main inbox, yeah, that's a problem. But if it's going to your spam folder, it's fine. Just check your spam folder every once in a while to see if anything legitimate got in there. But it's doing its job. Kat, about 2 months ago, a tiny green light appeared on the right side of my MacBook Air's menu bar. I'd never seen it. Apple support couldn't help me identify it, and after following some steps online, it went away. Now it's back. What does this green light mean, and how do I make sure nothing is recording me? Kat, I can't believe Apple support couldn't help you identify this. This is a very simple thing. It just means that the Mac's camera is currently being used. Orange means that the microphone's being used. So you can open up the control center while the indicator is on, and it will tell you exactly what is using your microphone or camera. You can do the same thing on your iPhone. It's not a mystery at all. It's pretty straightforward, actually. Now, if something's using it when you're not expecting it, that's a problem. Chris, listening on the podcast, I really enjoy the show and I love listening to the podcast so I can follow along with the links. Could you possibly add a list of the bumper music you play? The music on the show is awesome. Awesome. Well, thank you. I added a new thing to the show notes, which is the expected playlist, because at the end of the day, I can only suggest the songs that are played. I don't know what order they're going to be played in, and not all of them are always played. Sometimes we have to swap stuff out for different reasons, but there you go. Henry in Macon, Georgia, listening on WLAC. I really enjoyed your interview with Ron Johnson. As my retired master sergeant uncle, who you lived one shy day of 100, would say, he's one sharp cookie. Yes, he was. Ron Johnson was awesome. I'm also excited about the new Motorola Signature 27. It looks really impressive. I think this could be the phone for me. I'm hoping you'll have a full review. I'm hoping on that too. Let's see here. No more time for that. All right, we'll end on Marge. Marge listens on iHeartRadio. I listen every Sunday. Your advice on the show and in your newsletter is so helpful. Thank you for all that you do. Well, thank you, Marge. That's going to do it for this episode of the show. You can find links to everything I mentioned on the website. Just go to richontech.tv. This is episode 194. You can find me on social media. Find me on Instagram at richontech. Thank you so much for listening. I know there are so many ways you can spend your time. I do appreciate you spending it right here with me. No, I'm just kidding. This is not a waste of your time. It's actually one of the better ways you can spend your time. One reminder before I go, please don't drive distracted. Those texts can wait. If I can keep my phone down, so can you. Just makes getting to your destination that much more exciting. Thanks to everyone who makes this show possible. Bobo, Kim, my guests, and of course you. My name is Rich DeMuro. I'll talk to you real soon. Authorities say a Kentucky officer ran the same two license plates 2,000 times. They belonged to the mother of his child. She had an order of protection against him. He didn't hack anything. He typed in a plate, one of 120,000 cameras. The Washington Post found at least 50 more. Most were watching women. Audit logs show a police chief ran 600 searches on two plates, his ex's and her teenage daughter's. Here's what nobody says. A plate tells you what she drives. It doesn't tell you where she sleeps. 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
9: We know his name and his weapon. I'm Carmen Roberts, Fox News. The co-pilot who allegedly tried to hijack a commercial jet bound for Israel is identified as the investigation probes into whether he acted alone.
10: The Associated Press has identified the pilot as Hammam al-Hammami. They're reporting he was born in the UAE and that his mother is from Syria, but he was able to obtain Omani citizenship through his Omani father.
9: Fox's Jeff Paul in Tel Aviv.
10: Israel is also involved in this investigation, with Prime Minister Benjamin Netanyahu saying this.
11: The attacker underwent Islamist radicalization. He intended to crash the plane along with its passengers. We are investigating now whether he was sent, and whoever sent him will pay a high price.
10: That hero captain who was attacked by his co-pilot, he is still recovering in the hospital in Abu Dhabi, but many calling him a hero for using his last grasp of strength to open up the cockpit door to allow those Israelis to come in and help control the situation.
9: President Trump hits a campaign stage in Ohio tonight as he tries to drum up support for Republican candidates. He's expected to repeat the message he has been for several days, and he shared it last night in Mobile, Alabama.
12: I'm asking you to pretend that I'm on the ballot. Here's what happens. When I'm not on the ballot, we don't do well. We have 44% or 48% less people. When I'm on the ballot, we kill everybody.
9: In Ohio, Republican incumbent Senator John Husted faces a tough challenge from his Democratic opponent, former Senator Sherrod Brown. Tennessee's prison chief is resigning after the botched execution of Krista Pike. Frank Strada says stepping aside is the best for everyone in the state as a review looks into why Pike's execution failed on Wednesday. Her attorney says she's unconscious and on a hospital ventilator. 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

broadcasting live from Denver, Colorado. Hey, it's the Weekend with Michael Brown. 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And then if you haven't subscribed to the Substack, then get off your butt and go do that. 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And, of course, it's free, so go subscribe. Go get that done. Let's start by, I want you to think back to this past 4th of July. We celebrated 250 years, what do they call it, the semi-quincentennial? I practiced that word in the car forever, and I still don't trust it. Semi-quincentennial. You probably remember exactly what you did, because it hasn't been that long ago. A backyard, a lawn chair along a parade route. Maybe you had your grandkids over on your shoulders waiting for the first shell to go up over a ball field or something. But whatever that was that you did on the 4th of July, I think most of us, particularly in this audience, we felt something that day. 250 years is a long time for any human beings to build something and for it to still be running, still be going. Guess what happened on that same day? Clara Valdez posted her own 4th of July message over on X. Now, if you don't know, Ms. Valdez is a New York State Assemblywoman. Last June, with the backing of Socialist Mayor Zofran Mamdani, and the Democrat Socialists of America, she won the Democrat primary for an open congressional seat in Brooklyn and in Queens. She beat the Brooklyn borough president by, if I recall right, about 25 points. Now, that's one of the safest Democrat seats in the entire country. Now, come January, barring something strange, you know, in a month from now,

probably a month from now, she will be a member of Congress. So I want you to know what she wrote on the nation's 250th birthday. She said, "Freedom is only possible when we have the conditions for the good life, health care, housing, education, and dignity on the job. But," she said, and again, I'm still quoting, "the system is rigged and our planet poisoned by billionaires, bosses, and war profiteers. This 4th of July, this 4th of July, we recommit ourselves to remaking it, to fight for liberation from Palestine to Puerto Rico, for a Green New Deal, for the world we deserve." Wow, Palestine made the post. And did Puerto Rico. By the way, does she know it's a U.S. territory? And, of course, the billionaires and the bosses. The next day, the Democrats Socialists of America had news. On the 4th, it said it had passed more than 120,000 members. So now it's the largest socialist organization in American history, bigger than the Socialist Party of Eugene Debs at its peak in 1912. So here we are, the country turned 250 years old, and the socialists celebrated by beating the most famous socialist in America, Eugene Debs. Remember that name, because we'll get back to him in a minute. Now, since that time, I've read several articles, and I read one in particular with this headline, "The DSA Sincerely Dislikes America." And the author of this article was just scrolling X one evening, like we all do, or at least I do, particularly when we ought to be asleep or doing something else. And that's when he ran into that post that I just read you from Miss Valdez that sent his blood pressure up, just like it sent my blood pressure up. From there, the article builds a case. The Democrats Socialists of America, it argues, treats this country as an adversary to be taken apart from the inside. And I'm telling you, that hostility goes all the way back to Eugene Debs. Then the article tries to give advice to people like me, and therefore tries to give advice to people like you. Stop calling these people, the DSAers, stop calling them un-American. That's a losing argument unless you can prove it. Make them answer a harder question. The question, what do you think is worth keeping? Now, I kind of thought about that. That might be a fairly accurate conclusion. The author of that article might be right. So I decided to go back. I dug up the article again because I've been reading about the DSA and Hassan Piker and all of these socialists all over the country. Texas, you know, oh my gosh, Tallarica's going to lose. And he's a wolf in sheep's clothing, trying to play both sides of the fence right now. He has the Democrats. So now he's trying to get all the independents, trying to get some Republicans. I don't think he's going to win, but I also think it's going to be close. And Texas, and if you are from Texas or you know Texas history, can you imagine the Republic of Texas having a DSA member as the junior senator from the state of Texas? Yeah, that's what got me to thinking. So I think most of the conclusions that I read in this article are right. But one doesn't, and I want you to know which one before you try this after the election and you're sitting down at the Thanksgiving table. Start with the post that set the writer off. September 16th, Mexican Independence Day. Ms. Valdez wrote, and again I'm quoting her, 215 years ago, she said, Mexicans fought an empire that demanded our land and our labor, and we won. I'll carry that fight with me to Congress as New York's first Mexican-American representative. And then she went on to add that last month she had met, in her words, her comrades in Morena. Now, that's the left-wing party that runs Mexico. So Republicans lit her up, as they should have. Congressman Dan Crenshaw, of course, who has been beat, won't be returning, asked which Congress she was carrying the fight to and who exactly were we fighting, Spain? Now, here's the other side to it, because there's some truth to it. The empire that Mexico fought in 1810 was Spain,
Americans have marched behind the flag of the old country on parade day for as long as they have been parades. The Irish on St. Patrick's Day, the Italians on Columbus Day. Ms. Valdez comes from a Mexican-American family out of Lubbock, Texas. She was proud of her heritage and the right lost its mind. That's the argument she made herself. Because the following Monday she posted again, on Mexican Independence Day, I posted about my heritage with pride, and the right, meaning those on the right, lost their minds. Republicans called me un-American. But she kept typing. She said, Mexican Independence Day marks the people's fight to free themselves. That struggle is not finished. The United States still holds a colony of its own. You know what she's referring to? Remember I told you she mentioned Puerto Rico? Yeah, apparently Puerto Rico is not a territory. Puerto Rico is just a colony. And then she wrote this. I will fight empire and the fascist and war profiteers who serve it, whether they attack working people inside our borders or outside them. So now I'm wondering, which empire does she mean now? She means us. And she said so herself. Now, the article didn't quote that second post, but they should have quoted that. Because I think it's the strongest piece of evidence in my entire argument, and it came off her own keyboard and landed on her own X account. So when we get back, let's do a little history and go back to Eugene Debs. It's the Weekend with Michael Brown. Glad to have you with me. Text line's always open. You know, if you like what we do on the weekday, on the weekend, I think you'd like the weekday program. 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It's at 850 AM, 94.1 FM. 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Hang tight. I'll be right back.

0: Hey, welcome back to Weekend with Michael Brown. Glad to have you with me. We're talking about, well, we're talking about the Democrat Socialists of America. Because we're now 1 month away from the general election, the midterms. We got some DSA candidates running. And if you believe the cabal, they would tell you that, for example, El Sayed or whatever his name is up in Minnesota, that he's within the margin of error. They say the same thing about Tallarico down in Texas. They would tell you the same thing about whoever it is running out in Maine against Susan Collins. They would tell you that it's all over. I don't believe, I just don't believe it. I don't know. Maybe I'll wake up on November 4 and be shocked, but I just can't see Texas voting for this guy and he becomes the junior senator from Texas. But nonetheless, this story is larger than these elections. It's about this movement going on in this country that we better pay attention to, which is why I want to go to Eugene Debs, Chicago, 4th of July again, but this time 1901, 125 years ago. Debs was the most famous socialist in this country. He had run for president the year before. He had run four times before he was done. In fact, he ran for president one time from a cell in a federal penitentiary. So on the 4th of July in 1901, he stood up and he said this: "I am not one of those who worship the flag. I have no respect for the stars and stripes or for any other flag that symbolizes slavery." So President McKinley had been asking who would dare haul down the American flag. Well, Debs gave him the answer: I would. In fact, he said, "Triumphant socialism will haul down that flag and every other flag that symbolizes capitalist class rule and wage slavery." So this article that I'm basing this entire story on used that to argue the hostility of the socialist kind of runs in the family all the way back to 1901. Now, the current Democrat socialists have an answer to that, and they're sort of right about part of it. Debs opened that very same speech by saying, "I like the 4th of July. It breathes a spirit of revolution." He quoted Thomas Jefferson. He quoted Thomas Paine. He hated the flag as he saw it flying over the factory owner, and he still wanted to claim 1776. So I give them that argument. At least they understood that we were born out of a revolution. But now look at how far today's DSA has traveled. Debs wanted to claim the revolution. The DSA's platform now wants entirely new founding documents. They want a new revolution. Now, here's the pillar that doesn't hold. The article said, that the DSA had adopted a resolution in 2021, and that resolution declared that the United States has never been and will never be a force for liberation. So I thought, wow, did they really say that? Well, the sentence is real. It's in Resolution 17 from the DSA's 2021 National Convention. But here's the deal. Those delegates never adopted that. They didn't even debate it. The vote tracker that the DSA's own Washington, D.C. area delegates published lists Resolution 17 as never being reached. But here's the part that'll make you laugh or make you cry. Resolution 17 came from the faction warning the DSA not to cozy up to America's rivals. That same paragraph said socialists should not stand with Washington's rivals or with their ruling classes. The side that won that convention went the other direction. It voted to apply the San Paulo Forum. That's a network of Latin American left-wing parties that includes the parties that run Cuba and still run Venezuela, even though they run it under our direction. So the quote gets the official record wrong. But the actual record is worse for the DSA. Now, I'm telling you this for a very practical reason. You're going to argue this with somebody at some point, your nephew or a coworker, some Yahoo on Facebook. If you use that old quote, somebody like me or somebody like, you know, that does their homework is going to look it up And then they'll say, I'm going to ignore everything else you said because they never voted on that and they did not adopt that. So let me give you the tools you need. Use what they actually voted for, because it's worse than Resolution 17. Go back to 2021 again. The DSA adopted their first national platform. 818 delegates, 196 against. The section on democracy says this: the nation that holds itself out as the world's premier democracy is no democracy at all. Now, for those of you who have listened to me over the years, you know that I could, well, in fact, I'm going to make a joke about that. The nation that holds itself out as the world's premier democracy is no democracy at all. On its face, I agree with that. But not for the reason that you may think. I agree with that statement, not because of what they really mean, but because they don't understand that this country is not a democracy. This country is a republic. We're a constitutional republic. Yes, we have democratic ideals. We have democratic ideals, but we're not a democracy at all. But that's just a pet peeve of mine. They mean it in the worst possible way. The first demand in that section of their agenda: a new political order through a second constitutional convention to write the founding documents of a new socialist democracy. Okay, what does that mean? A new socialist democracy. Well, you've heard it before. They want to abolish the U.S. Senate. They want to abolish the Electoral College. Then in 2024, just a mere 3 years later, the DSA put out a program that it calls Workers Deserve More. And this one calls for a new democratic constitution that's going to be built on a single federal legislature. One chamber, no Senate, no state standing on equal footing, no founding documents. Now, I've taught law students. You can argue all day about tax rates and the minimum wage, and a lot of people could agree or disagree with me on any of those issues. That's politics. And that's what happens under our current Constitution. You get rid of the Senate, the Electoral College, you've essentially abolished the states, and you've essentially said, we're going to be run by 435 people that just decide everything. Wow. You look at the current 435 members of the U.S. House of Representatives. You want to be ruled by them? I don't think so. So what is this? This is actually a fight over the Constitution itself. And I'm going to get into that. I'm going to explain that to you. If you haven't subscribed to Substack, go do that. It's at heckofajob.com. Doesn't cost you anything to sign up, and we don't sell your email. Hang tight. This is a fight about the Constitution itself. I'll explain next. Hang tight.
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appreciate everybody tuning in. 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The Situation with Michael Brown. Once you find that, hit that subscribe button. Leave a 5-star review because that helps us with their algorithm. And then that will download all 5 days of the weekday program and the weekend program, so you get all 6 days of my broadcast. I'm talking about the Democrat Socialists of America. And I'm doing this because we're 1 month away from the general election. They're running in some tight races. And they have, for this, I think they've just seen their opportunity. And they are starting to grow. And we need to recognize that if we don't understand what they stand for, why they believe what they believe, I've got to give you the tools to counter this, because young people, stupid people, old people, new people, people of all sorts are going to look at this, hear this, and think, yeah, all this stuff sounds good. Health care, you know, guaranteed jobs, housing. Yes, oh, we all want that, right? Well, we know how that turns out, because throughout the history of mankind, it's never worked. But I want you to understand exactly what these people are doing. They're fighting over the very founding framework that constitutes how this country operates. As I told you before the break, this truly is a fight over the Constitution itself. At their 2025 convention, delegates voted 675 to 524 to make just uttering the words that Israel has a right to defend itself, that if you just say that, that's grounds for expulsion from the DSA. That's the organization. Those are its documents. You don't have to read anybody's mind. They tell you who they are. Which brings me to the question that prompted the article that prompted this entire segment. The article never really answers this. If the DSA says all of the things that they say, why are so many people signing up? And who are these people? Let's look at the numbers. October of 24, that's the month that Zofram launched his run for mayor in New York City. The DSA in October 2024 had about 50,700 dues-paying members. By just this past December, almost 93,000. By the 4th of July, our 250th birthday, 120,000. So they've more than doubled in under 2 years. Now, look at who elected Mayor Mondami last November. If you go to the exit polls, it tells you the entire story. About 3 out of 4 voters under 30. 84% of women 18 to 29. College graduates by nearly 20 points. 85% of the people who had lived in New York for 5 years or less. But the number I keep coming back to? Zofram won voters making between $30,000 and just under $300,000 a year. The poorest New Yorkers, the ones making under $30,000, they voted for Andrew Cuomo. So did voters without a college degree. So think about that. The socialist ran on the working class, and the poorest working people in the city voted for the other guy. This movement belongs to the young college graduate that's got a monthly rent nut that they can't quite make. Now, why would that person, educated, employed, seemingly doing all the right stuff on paper, sour on this country that you and I love so much? Start at the root, the house. Yeah. House. Look across your street. Driving around in a neighborhood right now? Look around. Start at the house. The National Association of Realtors has tracked first-time home buyers since the early, I think, 1980s. In 1991, the typical first-time buyer was 28 years old. 28. In fact, I think when I bought my first house, I think I was 25 years old. Last year, for the first time ever,
The typical first-time buyer was 40 years old. Now, when I was 25 and you were 40, I thought you were old. Now, that's the typical first-time buyer, 40. And first-time buyers only made up 21% of the people buying homes. That's a record low. Now, think about somebody you might know. Maybe it's your own kids. Went to school, got the college degree, landed a decent job, and now pays rent that eats a third of their paycheck, while the price of just a starter home runs away faster than the savings account could ever chase that starter home. We kept telling kids, and we still do, that capitalism is the deal. You work, you save, you buy the house builds your wealth, and someday you hand something down to your own kids. For a lot of them, that deal doesn't close now until they're 40 years old. So when Gallup asks Democrats under 50 what they think of capitalism, only 31% say something good. 69% say something bad. In 2010, it was 54% saying something good. Among all Democrats, socialism now polls better than capitalism by a ratio of 66% to 42. Now, that's my read. I'll own it. But when the system stops paying off at the kitchen table, people stop loving the system. Some of them then stop loving the country that the system runs in. Now, what about the story that they've been told? Because the House really, to me, only explains their anger. It doesn't explain the flag. Remember that assemblywoman from New York? She hates the flag. For that, you've got to look at the story that the DSA tells about our country. Here's how their platform begins its account of America. I'm quoting here. The historical development of U.S. capitalism was heavily reliant on the theft of people's lives and land through the enslavement of black people and the genocide of indigenous people. Oh, really? Now, the other side's got a point there. Yeah, I know, you know, slavery did happen. What was done to the tribes happened. Nobody serious denies that either one of those things happened, and we cannot stand and pretend otherwise. But the real question is whether a country is nothing other than just its sins. Frederick Douglass. I wonder how many of these young socialists even know who Frederick Douglass is. He escaped slavery. In 1852, he stood up straight in Rochester, New York, gave one of the most scorching Independence Day speeches in our entire history. He asked what the 4th of July could possibly mean to a slave. And he ended that same speech calling the Constitution, read the way that it ought to be read, as a glorious document for liberty. Now, Frederick Douglass had every reason on earth to hate this country. He held it to its own promises instead of hating it. Then a century later, Dr. Martin Luther King Jr. called the Declaration and the Constitution a promissory note. And he went to Washington to try to cash in on that note. The Democrat Socialists of America want to throw out those documents that those men were using to win. There's one more piece of this, and I think that our side misses it completely. Remember how Ms. Valdez explained the movement to a group of New York editors this spring? She said people are, and I quote her again, really attracted to having a seat at the table. She said 100,000 people volunteered for the Mamdani campaign. That's her number. I couldn't verify it. But the instinct behind that number rings true to me. A 26-year-old moves to a new city. The kid probably isn't in a church. Nobody's invited them to a Rotary meeting. The union hall closed before they were born. The DSA hands them a meeting on a Tuesday night, a door to go knock on a Saturday morning, gives them a cause, and a bunch of people who go grab a beer afterward. That's called belonging. Americans have joined things. We've always joined things. Alexis de Tocqueville noticed that when he wrote about America back in the 1830s. He had never seen a people form so many associations. Well,
The Democrat Socialists of America figured out that a lot of young people didn't have anything left to join. Then add the fuel, add the accelerants. Gaza is one of them. Ms. Valdez told an interviewer she was running partly because, in her words, Democrat status quo politicians had committed to upholding Israel as an apartheid state and as a genocidal state. And of course, it's not just Israel. Donald Trump's the other. The DSA's membership has more than doubled since the month before Trump won in 2024. Yeah, Donald Trump is part of the problem in the sense that they look at him and they say, oh my gosh, we can't stand that. Which brings me to something I owe you. Gallup has asked Americans for 25 years how proud they are of this country. Back in June, before the 4th of July, only 14% of all Democrats said they were extremely proud to be American. Republicans, in that same poll, it was 70%. Republican pride sagged during the Biden years, too. That number moved with whoever sits in the Oval Office, and some of what we're seeing is anger at who runs the country. And Trump is the Republican Party today, and he's running the country, and I'd be lying to you if I called all of it the hatred of the country. Some of it is. The platform says so. The rest of those young people, though, are up for grabs. And it's easy to think that this is a story out of Brooklyn. It's not. Let me just bring it home to where I'm sitting right now. Don't you dare think that this is just a Brooklyn story. It's The Weekend with Michael Brown. Text lines open, 33103, keyword Mike or Michael. I'll be right back.

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7: A bit over the weekend, AAA putting the national average for a gallon of regular just around $4.39. Drivers in California continue paying the highest prices at roughly $6.40 a gallon. Also in California, Lyft agreeing to pay $272.5 million in a California driver misclassification lawsuit. Daniel Martindale with more.
8: It's the largest wage and hour settlement in state history. It settles a lawsuit claiming Lyft misclassified drivers as independent contractors. Drivers say that made them lose wage and workplace protections required under state law. 87% of the total settlement will go directly to drivers. The cities of San Francisco, San Diego, and Los Angeles were part of the case, which originated in Alameda County. California voters approved Prop 22 in 2020. It created a separate classification framework for app-based drivers who meet specified criteria.
7: And a record low number of people say college education is, quote, very important, as higher education continues to lose the public's trust. Less than a third of Americans say a college education is very important, down 4 percentage points from last year. The previous low was in 1978. And in 2013, a majority said college was very important, with 7 in 10 Americans saying so. And Americans did spend more than $160 billion using buy now, pay later plans last year, according to research from Federal Reserve economist Tammy Trujillo breaks it down.
9: Experts say these plans are being used more and more for everyday expenses, everything including groceries, bills, transportation, and even rent. Pay in 4 plans accounted for about half of that spending, with use of those plans up nearly 80% since 2023. Financial experts warn consumers to read the fine print, understand how missed payments could affect their credit, and avoid taking on multiple plans they can't afford.
7: I'm Monica Nelson with your consumer and business.
10: Very strange happens in November. She probably could be Denver's next member of Congress. So this is even our story now in Colorado. So what do we do with it? Well, the article that I read, their advice, I think, is the right place to start. Quit calling them un-American. That's lazy, it's easy to deny, and it lets them play the victim. Ms. Valdez already turned that onto her next post on X. Instead, ask them the harder question. Put it to Ms. Valdez. I'd put it to Ms. Quiroz. Put it to every DSA-backed candidate on your ballot, or anybody in your family or in your sphere of influence that says they're a member of the Democrat Socialists of America. Tell us one thing about this country worth keeping. Skip the rent freeze, the free buses. Name something about the country. The First Amendment that lets you call it an X on, you know, that lets you call it an empire. The Senate your organization wants to abolish, or the Constitution it wants to rewrite. Tell us which part survived. I think it's a fair question for anybody asking to take an oath to support and defend that very Constitution. But I got a harder question for our side. We spent years telling young people that capitalism works. We didn't spend nearly enough time making sure the part that actually touches works for them, the rent, the starter home. A lot of that problem is made by government. Zoning codes, permit fees, rules that stop builders from building. Now, that's my view. I defend it

0: any day of the week. We still stood there and watched the age of the first-time buyer climb to 40 at the same time that a socialist organization walked into the Gap with a clipboard and said, here, sign up here. We screwed up. You want to beat the DSA? Make that deal work again. Let a 28-year-old buy a house, then ask how they feel about the 4th of July. Go back to Chicago, 1901. Eugene Debs, the man who promised to haul down the flag, still stood up on Independence Day and said he liked the 4th of July. But 125 years later, on the 250th birthday of the country that she's asking to serve in Congress, Clara Valdez in Brooklyn wrote a 4th of July post that never got around to mentioning the 4th of July. Debs at least showed up for the 4th of July. Now, text me, 33103, keyword Mike or Michael. If you had to name one thing about this country that's worth keeping, if you have the chance and you ask someone, what would you keep? What if they flip it to you and say, well, what would you keep? What is that? What would it be? And if you've got a kid or a grandkid in their 20s, tell me whether they can afford a house. I've told you I always read all the texts, and I'd like to read what you have to say. What would you keep and why? And in particular, if they flip it back on you and say, well, why should we keep anything? What would you tell them and why? You see, we need to be ready to defend. Yes, we've made mistakes. And yes, Congress has screwed up a lot of stuff over the past 20, 30, 40 years. But we've got to figure out how to defend the foundation of the country. Because if we can't, or we don't, or we fail to do that, then the DSA will go from 100-some thousand members to 200,000, then 300, then 500,000, and it'll just start snowballing like crazy. And the next thing you know, they actually will start electing a lot of members, not just to Congress, but to state legislatures. We have them in the city council in Denver. They are a pox on this republic. And we have to be able to answer any question they have. And we've got to deal with them forthrightly and upfront. It's The Weekend with Michael Brown. Text lines open. What would you keep and why? I'll be right back.
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broadcasting live from Denver, Colorado. It's the Weekend with Michael Brown. 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TMA, AMA, tell me anything, ask me anything. 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So earlier this morning, I'd taken the dogs on a hike, and I came back, and of course, I had my Diet Coke, and I'm digging through kind of, you know, the way we all do, just kind of mindlessly looking for, is there anything unusual I could talk about today? And I come across a post that just stops me cold. Quote, the first 3D printed meat is being sold in America. And then underneath it was a list of companies. Lab-grown chicken, lab-grown salmon, then a line saying no law requires the label to tell you your dinner was printed. My first reaction was probably the same as yours. That sounds awful. I got a printer in my home office. There's, in fact, in the studio next to me is the print room. It never works. I bet it's a $10,000 or more printer. It's always out of toner. It's always jammed. People are always messing with it. It's a total screw up. My little printer at home, I bought some cheap, you know, not OEM other cartridges. And because of the way Brother has it set up, the little chip kept rejecting it because I had updated the firmware, and they update the firmware all the time. So you have to keep buying the OEM cartridges. I have yet to find generic cartridges that reliably work. Printers. Oh my gosh. I bet everybody's got a printer story to tell about how it's always screwed up somehow or another. But then the lawyer in me woke up. Before I get mad at something, I like to know, what am I mad about? So I go do the background checks. I dig in and try to find out, okay, here's the post. Is it legitimate? What's behind it? The post is about half right. The half that's wrong is the half that's built to scare you. But the part that ought to bother you, even a little, is not in the post at all. What's actually in the meat case? Let's start with the printer. There is a company now called Stakeholder Foods. Yes, Stakeholder. Not S-T-A-K-E, but S-T-A-K. Stakeholder. Somebody in marketing probably got a bonus for that one. It's based in Israel. Oh, we just talked about Israel. You know, the land of genocide. The apartheid state. No, I'm just kidding. So this Israeli company, it trades on the NASDAQ here in this country. And for years, its business was selling printing machines. And also ingredient mixes to other food companies. How does that happen? On September 3rd, exactly a month ago now, Stakeholder announced its own brand called Perfecta had hit store shelves across the Northeast. There's a big natural foods distributor called KEHE. KEHE, they're the ones moving this product. Five products, as a matter of fact. A marbled steak, a filet mignon, a chicken breast, salmon patties, and whitefish patties. Here's what the Post didn't put in their post. There's no meat in this. Perfecta is a plant-based product. The beef-style cuts are made from soy protein. Now, every product name on that list starts with two words, plant-based. And the fish patties and the burgers in the line aren't even printed. They're extruded, pushed through a mold, the way veggie burgers have been made for years. So, what does the printer do? Picture a cake decorator with one of those piping bags where they squeeze out, you know, the icing. Now, hand the piping bag to a computer. It lays down a soy paste in thin layers, a lean line here, a fat line there, so that when you slice it, it looks marbled and pulls apart in fibers like a real cut of beef would. I would just say, I think that's a scary machine. Everybody's afraid of superintelligence. I'm scared of this machine. Printing is a way of shaping food.
Now, it's about as dangerous as a sausage stuffer. What matters is what goes into the printer, what goes into the machine. Now, Stakeholder, as far as I could find, has not published a nutrition label or a price, and Stakeholder will not say which stores carry it. But there's a soy steak from another company already in the market that's built along the same lines, and it gives you a fair idea. Water, soy protein, sunflower oil, natural flavors, beet juice for the red color, two thickeners of some sort, I don't know what they are, carrageenan and methylcellulose, vitamin B12, because soy doesn't come with that. Now, the last ribeye that I ordered or that I bought had one ingredient, beef. It's what's for dinner. Now, to be fair to the soy steak, it has fiber, which a steak never will, and very little saturated fat. If that's what you're after, that might be a legitimate choice. I don't know. And plenty of Americans have already made that choice. They tried it once, and they went back to the ribeye. Only about one household out of nine buys plant-based meat at all. So that's the first 3D printed meat in America. A soy steak in a very good costume. Remember, the ribeye doesn't even have a costume. It just is what it is. It's a slab of meat came out of a cow. But here's the other thing. The other half of that post that's real. And this one is a... this one's a different... I can't believe I'm going to say this. This one's a different animal. The post lumps that printed soy steak in something, or mixes it in with something called cultivated meat. The industry calls it cultivated. Everybody else calls it lab grown. Now, this one is meat. Here's how it's made. A company takes a small sample of cells from a living animal. One company, named Mission Barns out of San Francisco, of course, uses fat cells from the belly of a Yorkshire pig. Another started with cells from fertilized chicken eggs. They put those cells in a big stainless steel tank, feed them both a nutrient broth, and the cells start to multiply. No farm. No slaughterhouse. Then they harvest the cells and they process those into food. Now, the FDA, first time I've mentioned it right since we started this segment, the FDA oversees the cell growing. The USDA takes over at harvest and they sign off on the label. Seafood belongs to the FDA alone. So the Post says five companies have been cleared. Upside Foods and Good Meat, both for chicken. Wild Type, that's the company for salmon. Mission Barns, excuse me, for pork fat. And Believer Meats for chicken. That part of the post was accurate. Then the post says Upside and Good Meat are selling their chicken in restaurants right now. I can't find it. Honestly, I'm not really looking either. But I have dinner with a friend scheduled tonight. I might get an open table and see if I can't find some place that sells Upside and Good Meat, because I'd be willing to try it once. Just try it. Beyond that, I don't know. Would you? Let me know on the text line. It's the Weekend with Michael Brown. Hang tight. I'll be right back.

0: Welcome back to the Meeting with Michael Brown, the Restaurant Review Edition. Text lines open 33103, keyword Mike or Michael. Don't forget, if you like what we do on the weekend, I think you'd like the weekday program. 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KOA. It's at 850 AM, 94.1 FM. Hit that as a preset. And then Monday through Friday from 9 to noon Mountain Time, you can stream the weekday program live, 9 to noon, 850 AM on KOA. Back to Upside. Upside's chicken debuted back in 2023 at a restaurant in San Francisco called the Bar Crin on a $150 tasting menu. Now, that run ended in early 2024, and then Good Meat went on the menu at one of Chef Jose Andre's restaurant in D.C., and that restaurant paused it in September of 2023. I could not find a single restaurant in the United States serving either company's chicken on a regular basis today. Now, if you've eaten it this year, text me and tell me where. And I mean that, because I'd like to know. If it's anywhere near me, maybe I will, maybe I won't. Wild-type salmon is real, and it's on menus in Oregon, California, Washington State, and in New York. Mission Barns sold cultivated pork meatballs at a grocery store in Berkeley last November. The company billed that as the first retail sale of cultivated meat in America. So you got a grocery store in Berkeley. Of course it was Berkeley. That's about the size of it. A handful of menus, one store. So go back to the post that started me down this rabbit hole to begin with. Here's what the post missed entirely. Picture Wilson, North Carolina. I don't think I've ever been. It's east, somewhere east of Raleigh. Flat tobacco country. I don't think I've ever been. I've been to Raleigh, but I don't think I've been to Wilson. On the edge of that town sits a building of 200,000 square feet. Stainless steel tanks. A tasting kitchen. It was designed to turn out something like 12,000 metric tons of lab-grown chicken every year. It's the largest plant of its kind anywhere on the planet. Now, it belonged to Believer Meats, that Israeli company. In July of last year, the FDA told Believer it had no further questions about the company's safety file. Last fall, the Department of Agriculture approved the label, cleared the plan to operate. So after years of work and a mountain of investor money, every federal door was wide open. Got it? 1 month later, the company Believer, gone. Gone. The company that built that plant, Gray Construction, sued, saying Believer owed it about $34 million. Now, Believer had agreed to a payment plan. The first payment, $22 million, was due December 5th. Gray Construction says the money never showed up. That same month, Believer's head of human resources posted on LinkedIn that the company made the very difficult decision to cease operations. Cease or never start. Then later, that same director of HR went back and edited the post into something softer about her own journey coming to an end. I'm sorry, I shouldn't be laughing, but about her own journey coming to an end. Oh, there are bankruptcy filings in Israel. And according to the company's bankruptcy filings, Believer raised about $390 million after it was founded in 2018. $390 million, a federal stamp of approval. Neither one could pay the contractor to build the building. I mean, they built the building, but they never could pay for it. As of the latest reporting I could find this morning, that plant in Wilson is still sitting empty. Upside Foods put in a $50 million bid to buy it, and then they pulled that bid back. So when this post says that five companies are cleared, they're technically right. But in the real world, it's four. The fifth one is nothing more than a very expensive empty building in North Carolina. But I wanted to find out, I think, a more important question. What does it do to you? It's the one that you might want to ask before you sit down at the dinner table. what does eating this stuff do to you, say, over a 20-year period? So I went looking for some long-term studies. There aren't any. You know, I've told this audience before, I've told all my audiences, I use LexisNexis as one of my research tools. They know everything. They couldn't find one study. For lab-grown meat, a peer-reviewed review published last November says flatly that no study has examined what eating cultured meat does to human health. None. There's a dietitian quoted in Popular Science that says the long-term studies comparing it to regular meat, they just don't exist. Which then made me ask the question, so what did the FDA actually review? Well, the FDA, it turns out, runs what it calls a consultation. The company hands the agency its own safety data. The FDA reads that data, asks some questions, and when the FDA feels like it's satisfied, it sends what's called a no questions letter. So that's the real review by serious people. It's also a review of the company's own homework. Nobody's fed this to a thousand few Americans over 10 years and watched what happened. And the plant-based side, they don't do much better either. The best-known trial lasted 8 weeks. Stanford University ran it. Beyond Meat paid for it. They even supplied the product. So people eating the plant meat had lower levels of a blood marker tied to heart disease. Marion Nestle, a nutrition professor who has spent decades calling out food industry science, made the obvious point. When the company selling the product pays for the study, you want an independent research before anybody hangs a health claim on it. 8 weeks. Now, the people building this industry, I think they would tell you no long-term study is a scare line, and they probably have a point. Nobody's run a 20-year study on Cheetos either. But no long-term data means exactly one thing. Nobody knows. Yet. But it matters what's new. A soy steak is soy, oil, and thickeners. Things that I think people have been eating in one form or another for a long time. It's probably on the ingredients, we just don't know what it means. Lab-grown meat is genuinely a new thing. Real animal cells grown in a way no human being ate until a few years ago. And I'm old enough to remember being told that margarine was the healthy choice. Yeah, so my mom fed us margarine. Most of us did. Margarine, elk, egg yolks, whatever. Whatever health food you were sold that later turned out to be wrong, right? I mean, we know this. So when somebody tells me a brand new food has been fully proven safe, I'd like to see 20 years. Today, nobody's got that. But then, you know we can't resist getting into something else. The politics of this. What are the politics? There's always politics involved in all of this stuff, right? 8 states have banned lab-grown meat. Florida, Alabama, Mississippi, Montana, Indiana, Nebraska, Texas, and South Dakota. Now, South Dakota's where a 5-year moratorium took effect this summer. Now, Texas went in the hardest. Fines up to $25,000 a day, possible felony charges for meat offenders. Texas Ag Commissioner Sid Miller called lab-grown meat a Trojan horse. I suppose if I was a Texas rancher, I'd agree with that 100%. I'm not a Texas rancher, but I tend to agree with it. It's the Weekend with Michael Brown. Lab meat. Have you eaten it? Text me, 33103, keyword Michael. What'd you eat? Why? What was it like? I'll be right back.
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The Situation with Michael Brown. Once you find it, hit that subscribe button. Leave a 5-star review to help us with the algorithm. And then that will automatically download all 5 days of the weekday program and the weekend program. So you get all 6 broadcast days of Michael Brown. I want you to picture a truck stop off an interstate highway. Yesterday afternoon, pick one anywhere. I don't care. Any state you like. A driver climbs down out of the cab, swipes his card, pulls the diesel nozzle off the pump. He's got a long haul ahead, so he's filling 150 gallons. Click, click, click, click, click, except they don't click anymore. The numbers start rolling. AAA had the national average for diesel yesterday at $6.37 a gallon. At that price, 150 gallons comes to what, $955 and some cents? Nearly $1,000 for one fill. Those are real people. They listen to these programs, my week and weekday program, all the time. About the time the driver was hanging the nozzle back up, the President of the United States of America is walking out of the White House to catch a flight to Alabama. Reporters were shouting questions. One of them asked whether a ban on American diesel exports was off the table. The president's answer, quote, "We were never going to do it. Never." Now, the truckers who text me every week have a word for that. I can't say it on radio. 10 days earlier, Trump said the opposite. In the middle of September, Senator Chuck Grassley of Iowa asked the president, ask him to embargo diesel exports. Grassley said, my farmers are getting hammered every time they fill a tractor. Republicans in tight Senate races piled on. Alaska's Dan Sullivan, the incumbent, not the other Dan Sullivan running against him, said, quote, American fuel should stay home with Americans. Then on a Monday, September 21st, a White House official told Politico the administration was not considering an export ban. The very next day, the president was in New York for the UN General Assembly. He was sitting down with Zelensky from Ukraine. A reporter asked about diesel again, and his answer again wasn't, I quote, I've said let's not send out the diesel. We make a lot of diesel. He said he had called for a ban inside his own administration. Then he said he thought it was going to happen. Then Chris Wright, the energy secretary, said the opposite the same week. According to Reuters, Secretary Wright called an export ban a blunt tool that will not work. Then Interior Secretary Doug Burgum told CNBC he was not at all confident a ban would lower prices. Go to this past Wednesday. A Politico reported that, citing 5 people familiar with the talks, said that the administration was drawing up a 90-day ban. Then the White House denied that. Politico also quoted an industry executive who said the president considered any blowback, well, that's a December problem. A December problem? I translate that meaning after the election. You think I'm done? No, because a few days after that, the president told reporters he was still thinking about a diesel ban very seriously. Then the White House went to Europe. Not literally, but they called Europe. As if you can pick up the phone and call Europe. But they called European governments. And they asked them there to open their emergency diesel stockpiles. Germany's answer in so many words? Emergency stocks are for emergencies. A high price is not an emergency. And then came Friday. The G7, now that's us, Canada, Britain, France, Germany, Italy, Japan, agreed to release up to 100 million barrels of oil and fuel for emergency stocks, 4 months, with a big slug of diesel in the first 20 days. That afternoon, Trump, on his way to Alabama, we were never going to do that. What the hell is going on? I counted at least 3 policies in 1 week. Now, I cover a lot of energy stories because it used to be part of my practice. Zero Hedge ran the president's 2 headlines back to back. Thinking of it very seriously, and
We were never going to do it. Think about a refinery manager in Port Arthur, Texas. He has to buy crude oil weeks ahead. He has to book the tankers. He has customers in Rotterdam and Santiago who signed contracts. Monday, he's told he can keep shipping. Tuesday, the president says stop. Wednesday, political says 90 days. How do you deal with that? How do you plan a month like that? Because markets move on every word. Diesel futures dipped the day the president floated the ban. Buyers overseas started scrambling for other suppliers just on the rumor. Nobody passed a ban. The market reacted as if there was one anyway. Now, the people who want a diesel ban have an argument. It goes down easy. We make a lot of diesel in this country. In August, we shipped a record amount of it overseas, about 1.6 million barrels a day. Most of that went to either Latin America or Europe. Right now, our farmers and truckers are paying record prices. Their argument is keep it here. More diesel at home means a lower price at home. And the law is on their side. When Congress lifted the old ban on crude oil exports back in 2015, it left the president with the power to restrict exports for up to 1 year in an emergency. For a few weeks, in a few places, a ban would probably even work. Diesel along the Gulf Coast, I think, might get cheaper. And then the argument falls apart. I want to tell you why I think it backfires. A refinery doesn't have a diesel button. What do I mean? Well, crude oil goes in one end of a refinery. Out the other end of a refinery comes everything at once. Gasoline, diesel, jet fuel, the heavy stuff at the bottom of the barrel. An operator can nudge the mix a little bit. But nobody on earth can run a refinery that makes only diesel. Ban the exports, and the refineries on the Gulf Coast are suddenly sitting on diesel they can't sell. The tanks fill up. When the tanks are full, a refiner has two choices: sell the diesel at a loss or make less of it. What's he going to do? He's not going to make a loss. He's going to make less of it. And when he makes less diesel, because remember, all these fuels come out the other end. So if he makes less diesel, he makes less gasoline because it's all coming out of the same barrel. So S&P Global ran the numbers on a full ban through the end of this year. Their analysts estimated that American refiners would have to cut the crude they process by nearly 2 billion barrels a day. And their bottom line was, now you're going to get higher gas prices. David Oxley, an economist at Capital Economics, said refiners could be cutting supply within a few weeks. Well, that makes a ban self-defeating. But what about geography? Most of our export diesel comes off the Gulf Coast, and they make far more than they use. So a glut of diesel sitting in tanks in Houston doesn't put one dime back in the pocket of a farmer in Iowa or a trucker in Colorado. Pipelines and ships to move that much fuel don't appear overnight. And then overseas, it actually gets worse. The European Commission says that American diesel makes up about half of everything Europe imported in August. Oxford Economics estimates a full American ban could push European wholesale diesel up 40 to 50%. Why is that? Because diesel, like oil, is a world and international market. When the world price climbs, our price follows it the day the ban ends. One economist compared the whole idea to Richard Nixon's soybean embargo that he imposed in 1973. Every farm state senator ought to sit with that one for a minute. Because here's what happened. Nixon cut off soybean exports to hold down food prices at home. Japan, one of our biggest buyers of soybeans, went looking for a supplier it could count on. They couldn't find one, but they helped build one in Brazil. Who is the largest soybean exporter on the earth today? Brazil.
That happened in 1973, and we're still paying for that. We forced other countries to go, hey, well, okay, we'll find another supplier. Here's what nobody in Washington wants to say on camera. Diesel is expensive because the world lost refining capacity. The wars in Iran and Ukraine cut exports from Russia, Saudi Arabia, and the Emiratis. After Ukraine hit Russian refineries, Russia banned its own diesel exports. Here at home, the government's own forecasters at the Energy Information Administration say our distillate stockpiles could drop below 100 million barrels this month. The last time that happened, 2003. An export ban adds zero barrels. It moves the barrels we have from one place to another, and then it shrinks them. I've said it on this program, my weekday program, for weeks. The problem underneath the problem is our refining capacity. This, I could talk about this all week long. For decades, for all a whole host of reasons, environmental regulations, politicians, regulatory burdens, everything, we have made it harder to build a refinery in this country. We've made it harder to expand refineries, and we've made it harder to keep one open. And then we act shocked when there's not enough diesel to go around. Now, there's another way to read the past 10 days. And I think it's the better way to read what's really going on. That's next. I'll be right back.

Hey, welcome back to Leaking with Michael Brown. Glad to have you with me. Text lines open 33103. Keyword, Michael. Here's another way to read the last 10 days if you've been following this. And I think this is the better way to look at the past 10 days. Europe really needs our diesel badly. French President Macron called a ban a bad decision. And the European Commission went to its American counterparts at the highest level to complain. Then when the White House asked Europe to open its own stockpiles, Germany balked. One week later, the G7 agreed to release 100 million barrels, and the diesel would be up front. Bloomberg reported that the deal came after an intense pressure campaign by the Trump administration, and that the release was seen as a way to head off an American ban. So the G7 also put in writing that its members would not restrict energy exports to one another. So maybe the ban was a loaded gun on the table, and Europe looked at it, and then Europe opened their tanks. Now, if that's what happened, it worked, because real barrels came out of storage from the people who were sitting on them. Our exporters kept their customers. Nobody had to shut down a refinery on the Gulf Coast. But here's the catch. If it was a bluff, the president announced it was a bluff the minute he got what he wanted. We were never going to do it, is what he said. Well, the next time he threatens to cut somebody off, who's going to believe him? If it wasn't a bluff, then the only thing standing between you and a higher gas price was a week of phone calls to Berlin and Paris. Neither one should help us sleep at night. Now, the release is real, and it's the right direction. More barrels on the market is what brings prices down. But, unfortunately, it's also smaller than it sounds. 100 million barrels spread over 4 months? That works out to a little over 800,000 barrels a day on average. That's oil and fuel combined. That's all of it. Our own diesel exports in August, that alone ran about 1.6 million barrels every single day. Back in March, early in the Iran war, the world's emergency release was 400 million barrels. The front-loaded diesel will eventually help some this month. But then comes winter. And a lot of rural America heats with diesel and fuel oil. That's when we're going to find out whether 100 million barrels was enough or not. I don't think it is, but that's just my opinion. Watch one more thing. According to Bloomberg, the administration is seriously looking at loosening the rules on dyed diesel. That's the red off-road fuel that farmers put in their equipment, and that fuel is exempt from fuel taxes. Let it onto the highway, and you've got, in essence, the same thing as a fuel tax holiday through the back door. If that becomes real, well, when it does, I'll walk you through that. But back to that driver at the pump. He did not need 10 days of headlines. He needed one answer. Is anybody making more diesel? Well, Friday's answer was, yeah, but just a little. And that little was borrowed out of Europe's emergency tank, and that'll last for about 4 months. Look, the ban was a bad idea from the start, and the president ended up, I think, in the right place. He just took the long way around, back and forth to get there, and the market paid the toll on every detour. Prices going up, prices going down, like a roller coaster. And I'll own something here, too. A lot of us, like me, who preach free markets, I think on Monday we're ready to cheer a trade embargo by Wednesday because it was

0: our fuel bill. I get it. I want the price down before November 2. But I also know that a ban was not going to get it there. $955.50 on one fill, that number comes down when somebody actually makes more diesel. But let's go back to what I believe is the most serious problem. And it's why I talk about energy so much on both the weekend program and the weekday program. I don't think I have to tell this audience, but I am. Look around. I don't care where you are. You're working today. You're out running errands. You're sitting at home. You're in your office. You're headed to the grocery store. I don't care where it is. Look around you. Everything that you're going shopping for arrived at that destination, whether it's at a store you're going to, a shopping mall you're going to, a grocery store, you're going to Costco, you're going to Sam's, you're going to a Walmart, you're going to a grocery. It doesn't make any difference. Everything got there with energy. And those products mostly got delivered at the retail level by a truck using diesel. But look at how you're getting there. You're using either regular premium gas or maybe diesel to get from your home to where you're going. Look at what you're driving. Every component in that car, at some point, there was oil and gas in the production of that component. Everything you're wearing today, at some point, there's an energy, there's an oil and gas component to that. Everything you do this evening, this weekend, you're going golfing, you're going skydiving, you're going mountain climbing, you're going to go hiking. You're not going to do anything but sit on your fat butt all day long and watch TV. Everything comes back to energy. We don't recognize that we have to have so much energy, and the only place to get reliable, sustainable levels of electricity or whatever the power is that we need to do the products, to go from place to place, to buy whatever, whatever it is we're doing, starts with oil and gas. Or nuclear, if we would ever get off our duffs and do anything, something about that. And we need, in order to get that oil and gas into the products that we use to go from point A to point B, we need refineries. And we've allowed the environmental wackos and government regulations at the federal, state, and local level to kill them off. That's our fault. Hang tight, I'll be right back.
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3: 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Hey, what's up, everybody? It's Questlove. 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Writing it someplace where nobody was listening. 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Already moving, already shaking things up. 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Not knowing it would land. 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Originals are out there. 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What's yours? 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
8: Wreckage found. I'm Deborah Valentine, Fox News. Debris from a missing medevac plane en route from Bermuda to Logan International Airport has been discovered off the island of Nantucket, according to the U.S. Coast Guard. Air traffic control audio moments before the air ambulance was reported missing.
9: Roger, you said you're coming in blind. Is that what you said? Okay, you declare an emergency or no? Okay, you're coming in a little weak.
8: Two crew members, two medical workers, one patient, and another person were aboard. President Trump in Ohio Saturday, where he rallied voters ahead of the 2026 midterm elections in November. The president highlighting economic success under his administration, despite an underwhelming September jobs report.
10: It's just announced that under Republican leadership, incomes for hardworking Americans have soared to the highest level ever recorded.
8: Just 29,000 new jobs were added in September. The race for Ohio Senate seat is key to Republicans maintaining control of the upper chamber.
11: Polls show Republican John Husted is lagging behind Democrat Sherrod Brown. A poll from Marist shows Brown leading Husted by 8 percentage points, 51-43%. As a former senator, Brown does enjoy name recognition in this state, but voters I've spoken to say that's not necessarily a good thing. They point to Brown's loss in 2024 as proof that many folks have already rejected his record. Brown, meantime, has a new Substack post. He says, without fail, John has voted for special interests, pharma, crypto, Wall Street, and tax breaks for billionaires over those of middle-class people, with one objective, to increase value for shareholders. Husted has leaned into his alliance with the president, even as some GOP candidates have broken with some of the president's policies, like the war in Iran.
8: Fox's Madeline Rivera. 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
12: 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Stay on top of the latest forecast with America's Weather Team in the palm of your hands.
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14: That heat's going to be out there for one more day.
15: Temperatures being 30 degrees above average.
12: 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Just click listen, then swipe right and hear the latest news updates on your time. 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
8: New details emerging about the Fly Dubai co-pilot accused of trying to hijack an Israel-bound flight. We get more from Fox's Jeff Ball in Tel Aviv.
16: According to people familiar with the matter who spoke to Fox News, the suspect had previously been hired by Oman Air but was grounded over suspicion of his activities. The nature of those activities hasn't been disclosed, but the suspect, after being given a ground job with Oman Air, later moved to Dubai, where he eventually became a pilot for Fly Dubai. The Associated Press has identified the pilot as Hammam al-Hammam. The Emiratis, who are leading the investigation, now saying the suspect attacked the captain of that aircraft using the axe that is typically stored in the cockpit for emergencies. The UAE's attorney general saying the suspect then tried to take control over the plane, attempting to carry out what they are calling a terrorist attack.
8: Investigators are trying to determine whether the co-pilot acted alone or had connections to an extremist group or foreign entity. Across the southeast, millions facing flooding as rain impacts the region, with some areas seeing half a foot of rain. Fox Weather's Brandi Kimmel reports from New Orleans.
17: Here in New Orleans, 2 to 3 inches of rain by Monday. In coastal Mississippi, going into the Florida Panhandle, we could see up to 8 inches of rain. Overall, we have up to a level 2 out of 4 risk for flash flooding through Monday. Now, yesterday, city emergency officials in New Orleans sent text alerts warning residents of possible street flooding, stating parking is temporarily allowed on medians, also known as the neutral ground here, which is generally elevated above street level. Meanwhile, several events have been impacted, including the National Fried Chicken Festival, which was originally scheduled this weekend and now pushed to next weekend.
8: On Sunday, the flood threat shifts east and extends much into Georgia and the Carolinas, Alabama, and most.
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19: 50, mostly sunny on Monday in the mid-60s. Get weather anytime 24/7 at WTAG.com.

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15: A debris field spotted. I'm Deborah Valentine, Fox News. A search is still underway for a missing Boston-bound medical plane. Fox's Marianne Rafferty reports.
16: The Coast Guard has found debris from a medical transport plane that vanished off Massachusetts coast. The search is still ongoing for its six passengers. The FAA says it lost contact with the aircraft early Saturday morning near Nantucket. It was headed to Boston from Bermuda. The plane plummeted from 24,000 feet to 11,000 feet in just 3 minutes.
15: The Massachusetts Port Authority released a statement saying their thoughts are with those on board and their loved ones as the search continues. President Trump rallying in Ohio on Saturday in support of Republican candidates ahead of the midterms, including Ohio GOP Senator John Husted and gubernatorial candidate Vivek Ramaswamy. The president accuses the media of negative reporting on his tariffs.
17: A word that's made our country rich. A word that I said, it's my favorite word in the whole dictionary. And the fake news killed me. They kill me. I said, this is my favorite word. The word is tariff.
15: Central to Democratic campaigning messaging is spiking inflation under the Trump administration. Cornell University's president, Michael Kotlikoff, is responding to the closing of a 2024 investigation into allegations by a former female student that she was gang raped by seven members of the Chi Phi fraternity.
18: I want to acknowledge something that can be difficult for an institution to say. We don't have all the answers, but we are committed to investigating and finding the answers our community deserves.
15: The Tompkins County DA says there was not enough evidence to prove Jane Doe's case, forcing it closed. New York's governor has appointed the state's attorney general as a special prosecutor to lead a criminal investigation into the alleged incident. 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
15: It's election day in Brazil, where the current president is being challenged by the son of the man he beat the last time.
30: Jair Bolsonaro can't run to avenge his defeat to President Luiz Inácio Lula da Silva. The ally of President Trump is serving a 27-year prison sentence for attempting a coup in the aftermath of his 2022 election loss. But Flavio Bolsonaro, his son, is running, and polls suggest a very close race. Brazil is deeply polarized between the left-wing President Lula and his right-wing opponent, so a small number of persuadable voters will swing the election. On Friday, the US suspended services at its Brazilian embassy and consulates, citing unspecified security concerns. Jonathan Savage, Fox News.
15: The polls in Bosnia are open for an election testing a separatist Serb leader's grip on power despite his ban from public office. Across the southeast, millions facing flooding as rain impacts the region, with some areas expecting half a foot of precipitation. Fox Weather's Brandi Campbell reports from New Orleans.
31: Here in New Orleans, 2 to 3 inches of rain by Monday. In coastal Mississippi, going into the Florida Panhandle, we could see up to 8 inches of rain. Overall, we have up to a level 2 out of 4 risk for flash flooding through Monday. Now, yesterday, city emergency officials in New Orleans sent text alerts warning residents of possible street flooding, stating parking is temporarily allowed on medians, also known as the neutral ground here, which is generally elevated above street level. Meanwhile, several events have been impacted, including the National Fried Chicken Festival, which was originally scheduled this weekend and now pushed to next weekend.
15: Today, the flood threat shifts east and extends much into Georgia and the Carolinas. Alabama and most of Mississippi are also
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1: There are few games in NFL history you can just say the score and everybody knows what you're talking about. This is one of them. 2018 Monday Night Rams Chiefs. A shootout that outshot all expectation. 54-51 the final. Some call it the greatest regular season game in NFL history. I call it a game that changed the game. Exactly changed it in which direction? Well, that's up for debate right now with our guest, Nate

0: there he is. Yes. This is how we meet? Come on. Nate, allow myself to introduce myself. I'm Anthony Joseph Paul Reale. How are you?
1: Oh, how are you? A very good Catholic boy with that many
0: names. Yes, yes. You know, my whole life I've been told I'm enticing, but not as enticing as you. Sorry, that's the last time I do that.
1: It's okay. Yes. Nate and Tice are two names with a lot of things that rhyme with it.
0: Yeah.
1: So, you know, great, nice. You know, it can go many directions here with those names. But no, thank you for the video this morning. Great to meet you.
0: That's the morning
1: been a fan
0: walk.
1: Since
0: my crazy life. Yeah.
1: 20 years, probably. So,
0: well, thank you for saying that. You know, everybody who sits in this chair for this show, I ask, how often do you rewatch the game in question? I ask it to everybody. But you, I know the answer to this. This is what you do. Your life is rewatching games, and your life is offensive quality control. This was offensive quality out of control. That's what this game is. Our moment today. Nate Tice is with us on Real Deal, and it's this scoreboard, an exhausted scoreboard at LA Coliseum. Rams 54. And KC 51, we know this game well. I mean, there are a few games in the NFL pantheon that you just say the score and people know, right, Nate? Yeah, I mean, this is
1: absolutely. I mean, even the title on YouTube for it is the greatest regular season game ever played.
0: And it makes a case. I don't know. I don't know where you stand on that. And you can tell me right now. It's definitely on there for me. Top three.
1: Yeah, I mean, it's up there for me at least. At least how I can recall those games, because I don't know, just even the setup of the game, you know, it was supposed to be in Mexico. So I'm sorry to our neighbors down south that we took this one away from you.
0: We took this one away.
1: This is a game that I recall greatly. You know, all my usual regular season memories are personal ones, as opposed to a neutral fan enjoying just a points bonanza, which I think anyone that watches sports enjoys.
0: Loves, most of all. But this is a game that outshot expectations, because we know what the expectations are going in. And I will get to that in a second. But we start every show with a simply irresistible question for our guest. And I've been surprised. I thought these were going to be impossible questions. I wanted to call it the impossible question, but I didn't want anyone to get scared. You won't scare easy. So this is a simply irresistible question for Nate Tice. Exactly how many combined yards here in the greatest game regular season in NFL history?
1: Oh, man, I should have looked this up because I looked at all the nerd stats. So I would say 895.
0: 895 is the answer from Tice. Ooh, it's a great number. 1,001.
1: Oh,
0: yes, it went over 1,000.
1: It broke the millennium mark.
0: Oh, it did. bonus, simply irresistible question. To the minute. How long did this game last? You know there's a lot of points. You know that extends a game. You know a three-hour window is typical. This, of course, was Monday night. But
1: Monday night. There's turnovers.
0: Long? Yes.
1: Which can slow down a game. Mm-hmm. So I'm going to go. Well, NFL likes it tidy. Mm. So it's not college. So I'll go. Oh, man. Now I really want to know this. I'll go 4 hours and 5 minutes.
0: Good guess. That's a big number. I would say it was a collegiate 352, 3 hours and 52 minutes. Yeah, okay.
1: Well, so I lose in Price is Right.
0: Well, for the window, the 3 hour window, you expect a NFL game to go that they kind of lock you in on. 3:52. I mean, that's a 1 o'clock start. That's ending 4:52 Eastern. That was a long one. So there we go. Do you remember where you were when this game?
1: I had just moved here to Las Vegas, actually, where I live now. Yeah, it's my 1 year out of football. Really 2 years. It was my first year out of football, I should say. It was the first time I had been with the Raiders the previous 2 years, and then I had a nice little year off where I was still getting paid by them. So I was just watching a lot of regular season games, just trying to stack up. I think it's even pre-tweeting days for me. So I was in my living room my brother-in-law's living room in here in Las Vegas. So yes, I do remember. Not at a sports book, just in my living room.
0: That 1 year off. And before you're really in media, right? That 1 year off, mm-hmm. Did you try watching games differently? I mean, it's hard, I imagine, for you to watch a game without coaching it up, without X-ing and O-ing up. Did you try? I'm just going to enjoy this game that season.
1: I tried and it lasted like, I think
0: you can't do it, right?
1: Week one, I think Monday night that year was the Jets Lions. I think it was like the Sam Darnold, like, oh, he actually looks like a real boy at quarterback game.
0: Yeah.
1: And I thought I would just be able to enjoy it. And I think that's when my now wife and her family realized how miserable I am to watch games with, because I sit in silence. Yeah. And I just observe.
0: I'm like that too. I talk all day, and maybe I'm talking in the games, but also I don't go to the bar. I don't go to watch parties. I don't do that. I like to, now I don't sit inside. Now I sit in the corner of a room watching on my phone as three different TV shows are on from my three kids. You know, they're all watching three different things.
1: And I'm iPad. iPad has got a lot of use. I'm a big fan of the iPad as soon as I had kids, not because of their usage, my own usage.
0: Well, you could be at the park and you can be, you know, on your phone watching the Red Zone if it's a Sunday and you couldn't get out of kid duty, which sometimes happens to me. That's interesting, though.
1: Sometimes so you watch this Sunday game morning, and there's an international game that you have to watch at 6:30 in the morning, and you know you gotta watch that. So,
0: they are working hard to push us to the limits, right? With games Wednesday, Thursday this year. Let me see, is Christmas a Friday? It could be Wednesday, Thursday, Friday, Saturday, Sunday, and a Monday. I mean that could be what we're up against.
1: The NBA off the block on Christmas.
0: Blew them out of the water. You know, that's...
1: Hey, this is nice. Yeah. I always use the I drink your milkshake.
0: Yeah. It's precisely what they did.
1: Drink it up.
0: That's nice. I would like... Oh, what a nice holiday. It would be such a crime if something happened to it, NBA, you know? What a shame.
1: How about this other one? We'll just... Black Friday? Yeah, it's ours.
0: We'll
1: now
0: take that, Jim.
1: Sorry, college football. Sorry, Texas A&M, Texas. Nope, that's ours now.
0: Well, they earned that right with games like this. November 19, 2018, you're out of the coaching game, but in the coach's head, you're watching this like a coach. You're watching this like a former player. As you are at the collegiate level, you're watching this as a media member to be, and now a media member now. And just to build the world, here we are. I said it outshot expectations. This was a 9-1 team versus a 9-1 team, Nate. Do you know how rare that is in NFL history?
1: Oh, fairly rare. Because
0: it would be the second one of all time. The second game in NFL history where 2 9-1s met. The other was in 77, a Broncos-Colts game that... Okay. I'm not going to pretend to know that I researched or I remember, but I do remember a game from my youth. I am older than you, Nate. That was a huge game. 1991, Giants-Niners. Okay?
1: I was going to say
0: this is Niners are defending champs. Giants are going to win. I'm sorry, was it 90 or 91? I'll get the number right on this, but I remember it. Giants and Niners are the two best teams in the league, and they met with 10-1 records. And... that was a game with an incredible amount of hype, and it finished 7-3. So what I'm trying to say is this game, I mean, that met expectations in a lot of ways. That's late LT Giants. That's, you know, that's a great Niners team, and it met expectations. They were 1990 is the season, of course. Because the Giants wind up winning the Super Bowl that year, and San Francisco was the defending champion that year. And there was one 2007 matchup. You may remember this. Two undefeateds, 8-0 versus 7-0, and that was New England Patriots Colts. Yeah, that was prime Brady and Manning, right? And that was a good game, too, 24-20, but it doesn't stay in the memory like 54-51.
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0: This game doesn't blend, although it could have been a preview to the Super Bowl, in that this was two teams that made the conference championship. And of course, we know the Rams made the Super Bowl, but you recall why Kansas City did not make the Super Bowl this year?
1: Dee Ford was offside.
0: Yes, in the neutral zone. Yes, very, very tough.
1: I do remember that. Yeah. But then the Super Bowl, talking about, you know, hey, we're geeked up for whatever this game's going to be. And then that turned into a slugfest.
0: Yeah, really. It wasn't the game you wanted, Patriots-Rams.
1: And the repercussions of that game, like, you know, even if we get into a schematic sense, like, that is the what, how first Vic Fangio and the Bears played that Rams team, which we now see all the time. That's the Eagles defensive coordinator now. And so many defenses have copied what he is doing because of how that could limit the Shanahan or McVay offenses that were in vogue at that time.
0: This is why I love you, Nate. This is why I love you. I mean, I know in my heart of hearts, I'm a feeler, and I love the feel of games. And I love, is this the greatest game ever? Let's feel it. How did you feel watching it? That's where I live. You live in the, what did this game tell us about the future of the NFL, of how coaches yes. were going to scheme? And that's the conversation I want to have today while we put on the rewatch, which we do in a second. But I just set up the landscape. As you said, this was a game supposed to be international in Mexico City. That field surface was not up to snuff for the NFL, and they move it in the week before, the days before the LA Coliseum, as Los Angeles was going through fires, and there was just a lot of possible distraction. I don't know if it's a distraction to a player, but at least it's upsetting to the state of play, the normal routines you might have. And then they go out and they do this. It makes you think, you can respond to anything if you want when you're a player.
1: Talent wins out, apparently.
0: Yeah.
1: No, it's, and also too, as being one of those Raiders teams just before, we were part of those back to Mexico City. So, like, we did 2 years in a row in Mexico City. We had a Monday night game against Houston in 2016. And in 2017, we played the Patriots. They absolutely throttled us. And then they continued the Mexico City series and now the international series that we even are talking about now, where the NFL sees that a new time slot on Sunday mornings that they really, really want to make something right now. It was like, that's also kind of like a story of this, is as the international market went from just London to now, hey, we just had a game in Melbourne that I can reference too, because I actually have stats on that game in comparison to what a McVay offense looks like now compared to 2018. So, so many through lines from this game.
0: As a player, as a franchise, how do they view the international game? We know how the Rams did this year. They viewed it as a stop, a puddle nuisance. Jump stop, and come back in a nuisance, right? How do you view it?
1: It's another game. You got to play what's on the schedule. That's how you tell yourself. It is annoying. But, you know, I think, too, that teams and the league and have now learned so much about the travel. Now teams don't take bye weeks when they come back from London. They have learned kind of like how to schedule things, because it's just become an every week thing. I mean, once we go to 18 games, which is an inevitability, is that those are going to be a weekly occurrence. So they better get better at that. And they have. And I would say just going to Mexico City was, you know, when I was coming from we were in the Bay Area, it was like traveling to the East Coast. You know, it's just another long trip that you do get used to. And these guys are professionals. Like, that, we kind of underrate how professional these players and coaches can be. It's another game. It's another way we have to find logistics. I would say the people that are their heroes, and I hate to be this guy, but I'm going to be, is just all the logistics team, the equipment managers that have to move stuff international, the people that find practice fields, the people that find all the hotels and stuff. Again, as more places become regular, that becomes easier. When you're the first ones going to Mexico City in X amount of years, okay, we're just trying stuff. We'll see if this works. When we went to Mexico City in 2016, every room, even me, quality control coach, had a case of water, because, you know, you don't want, that's how you had to shower, because we didn't want to get sick because of the water. Because that is a thing that does happen to athletes that go down there, or just people that go down there. So just little things like that add up. And just, so I think over time, people have gotten used to it, just like every other thing. Athletes adapt. They really do. And they do a good job of it now, especially in the modern age.
0: Built the world. Let's name some guys here in this game. You know how many players on roster for both these two teams are still on roster for both these two teams now?
1: 10?
0: Mm-hmm. Close. 5.5. Okay. I'll give you half of an Aaron Donald. I mean, he's back. But
1: So
0: 6.
1: Okay. So can I name them all?
0: Go for it. 6. It's the guys you would imagine. They're stars.
1: Yeah. Mahomes, Kelsey, Chris Jones, DeMarcus Robinson.
0: I don't have him on here. No.
1: Okay. Because he's still out there.
0: He's still out there somewhere, but he's not out there.
1: He's still out there. Chris Jones, Rob Havenstein just retired. We're going to say Aaron Donald.
0: Oh, so you got two, and one had two catches in the opening week for the Rams.
1: Tyler Higbee?
0: Correct. No, there's my man.
1: Yes, okay.
0: And the other, okay, of course, is an easy one. He missed the kick in this game. In a game with the points, Harrison Bucker is the...
1: Harrison Bucker. Yes. Yeah, he missed the extra points.
0: Yeah,
1: too,
0: yeah. There were multiple extra points missed in this game. Yes. They're giving points away in this game. That's how easy they were. Remembering some guys, I'm sure you know the entire roster, but some fun names to remember. Of course, Todd Gurley is not a fun game name to remember. He still should be scoring touchdowns in the NFL. I mean, he was at his peak here. This is the first game of this season, week 10 here, or week 11, that he didn't score a touchdown. He had a consecutive touchdown streak. This is the points game, and he doesn't get one in there.
1: He looked so fast in that game as well. That was kind of like you say, remember some guys. Him, Robert Woods.
0: Robert Woods, we're about to see.
1: Player. Brandon Cooks.
0: Brandon Cooks. You know, you get Woods and you get Cooks together, and I know them by sight in the field, and I know them by career, but they do smush together for me in the greater era of the game, because they did put some numbers in there. Brandon Cooks put up some serious numbers of teams. I mean, Robert Woods and Brandon Cooks got to go around the league a little bit carousel-wise, and it just felt like, can you get me a Woods? You can't get me a Cooks. All right, I'll get a Cooks, you get a Woods.
1: I know Brandon Cooks was relevant. He was playing in the conference championship game, the divisional playoff game with the Bills.
0: Have hands, will travel. I mean, I feel like he's there. We have, Whitworth here, Gerald Everett's a tight end we're going to see in these highlights. Ndamukong Suh is on the defense along with Aaron Donald, which just sounds, robust. Dante Insane. Fowler, Marcus Peters, has played for both teams. You know, he was going to be in this game. And then this was, a Mahomes, Kareem Hunt, Tyreek Hill team, Sammy Watkins, and Orlando Scandrick's name I see coming up here. And there's one name I have yet to mention, but it will emerge very much in these highlights. Matt, can we watch it back right now? Okay, now, Nate, I know how you watch a game, and you're going to go crazy. This is too long for us to do a full rewatch. We're just going to throw the highlights on here. If something grabs your attention, speaking of Mr. Brandon Cooks, that's his running form right there. This is the start of the game we just punted here. First play of the game is Goff finding Cooks here. And just broadly, what are you seeing, and how do you remember what you're seeing now on this game as we get our first touchdown of the game, Jared Goff to Robert Woods?
1: You know, Sean McVay has turned into one of the main characters of the NFL, over the past decade. And it's really, to me, is the stark difference in the defenses they're facing and compared to also how the Rams are attacking defenses. You see nothing but receivers. 73 of their 75 plays, I looked this up, were out of 11 personnel, one running back, one tight end, and three wide receivers. Now, if you looked in Australia last week, half the plays, the Rams were in 11 personnel, and half the plays, they were three tight ends on the field. And so that is the one difference. I was like, oh yeah, this is their type of offense. This was the meta that they wanted to get into at this time, because this was more new to lean into three wide receivers as our base look to make it look like all the different formations, all the different window dressing. And now they go, we're going to use three tight ends to do the exact same thing. Just a different flavor of getting those. It's just X's on the chalkboard. And that's the number one thing that stood out to me.
0: Matt, back it up just for a second. Let's see if we can get this first Kansas City touchdown. This is going to be a Tyreek Hill play. First off, just score hit for us for a second. Thank you. Just some gorgeous uniforms. Can we start from there? This is a beautiful LA situation here. Oh, these are gorgeous uniforms. That KC is clean. That's the white. We know this. So this is Mahomes' first touchdown pass of the game where it's pretty. What do you see here from Tyreek Hill? They're down 13-0 at this point. And for me, I would call this like Tyreek's there somewhere play. Is it precisely that, if we can take a look at that?
1: It looked like it was man coverage, which is another thing, is that that's something that the Chiefs have struggled with the last few years. Now that they don't have Tyreek and they have older Travis Kelce, is more teams run man coverage against them. That's the one thing that kind of stands out. So that guy's trying to run with him, and Tyreek Hill has world-class speed. Very hard to run with him, especially on a route like that where he's just literally running away from him, what's called an over route, a deep crossing route. The other thing, I have a nice little other stat for you, is how much these teams were just, these quarterbacks were just launching the ball. And now I referenced Vic Fangio and even Belichick in that Super Bowl against the Rams. Everybody now is limiting those big, big, big passes. I mean, these guys had 39 passes combined of 10 or more air yards. that, which is insane. And again, comparison, Patrick Mahomes had 4 on Monday night. Goff had 8.
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It's natural, at times, to look back on our lives and wonder, what might have been? Or to say, if only. Along the way, we may accumulate regrets and remember missed opportunities, sometimes focusing more on the past than the future. Remembering such experiences can be constructive, helping us to change and become better. But focusing too much on the past can be like embarking on a countryside drive, only to find ourselves circling the same landmark over and over again. Getting past the past can be difficult, but as we take the necessary steps to pull away from old circular patterns that repeatedly carry us through the valleys of our mistakes, we find joy. We experience the beauty of new beginnings, new frontiers, and new challenges. The past, now in the rearview mirror, becomes a teacher rather than a master. But it's not enough to simply forget the past. Without resolution, guilt lives on. Doing all we can to correct the past enables us to move forward, unshackled and unencumbered. Eventually, though regret may linger, with God's help, our guilt is swept away. As Charles Spurgeon once proclaimed, repentance is the clearing away of rubbish of the past. We develop a tenderness of repentance and of holy desire for the future. Like the Apostle Paul, as we repent of past mistakes and focus on the future, we can escape the sting of those things which are behind and reach forward to those things which are ahead. Getting past the past requires us to correct what we can. Paying that price to the very best of our ability allows the circular road we may have been traveling to straighten its course and, with heaven's help, lead us toward new horizons. We then recognize it's time to move forward. Whatever mistakes we have made, whatever debts we have incurred, whatever duties we have deferred, our only way out is ahead. May we focus on the future by first correcting what we can from the past. Then, may we move forward with renewed confidence, allowing the past to be our teacher rather than our master.

Please join us next time for Music and the Spoken Word. Until we meet again, may peace be with you this day and always.

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4: Trump rallies. I'm Deborah Valentine, Fox News. President Trump rallying in Ohio Saturday in support of Republican candidates ahead of the midterms, including Ohio GOP Senator John Husted and gubernatorial candidate Vivek Ramaswamy. The president accusing the media of negative reporting on his tariffs.
5: A word that's made our country rich. A word that I said is my favorite word in the whole dictionary. And the fake news killed me. They killed me. I said, this is my favorite word. The word is tariff.
4: Central to Democrats' campaigning messaging is spiking inflation under the Trump administration. A Cornell University official is speaking out about an alleged 2024 gang rape involving a university fraternity. Fox's Lucas Tomlinson.
6: Cornell University's president is breaking his silence as outrage grows over the handling of an alleged gang rape at a fraternity house in 2024. In a video statement, the school's president in part called the allegations, quote, deeply disturbing. He says he also supports New York Attorney General taking over, and he promised to improve campus safety. This is where learning Tompkins County prosecutors reportedly declined to review additional evidence. They apparently decided not to pursue charges based on the accuser's statement.
4: Lawyers for some of the defendants in the case insist their clients did nothing wrong. Search and rescue efforts continue for a missing medevac flight en route from Bermuda to Boston's Logan Airport. The U.S. Coast Guard says debris has been found in ocean waters off Nantucket Island. Six people were aboard. Fox's C.B. Cotton reports.
7: A Canadian medical transport company, Latitude Air Ambulance, based in Ontario, has spoken out to several outlets to say the missing plane is one of theirs.
4: The FAA says air traffic control lost contact with the aircraft after it suddenly plummeted.
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18: 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And Microsoft is doing a pretty good job now. They've kind of stepped up a little bit to the bat and to the plate, and who knows, they definitely aren't hitting a home run, but they're getting you at least to first or second base. 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Defender is the trusty built-in antivirus software that comes with Windows 10 and on. And it's like having a team of digital, well, sleuths, really, always on patrol. It watches the files that you're accessing, the programs you're running, looking to see if anything is acting strangely or, you know, is doing something you wouldn't want it to do, like maybe ransomware encrypting all of your files on the computer. So let's talk about a few of the features of Microsoft Defender. real-time protection. This is a nifty feature that is like having that bodyguard there with you all of the time, checking out your files the moment you click on them to make sure there's nothing shady that's kind of lurking inside, right? What did those hosers leave behind? Malware detection. Now, this is kind of an old-style way of doing things, right? When we're talking about antivirus software, you think of the old style, you're thinking of the old McAfee software or some of the others that you probably know quite well. Well, in this case, the viruses and worms and all of these nasties have gotten a lot more clever. So they're harder to detect, you know. It could be spyware that's lurking there to spill your secrets. Well, Defender's got you covered for the most part here. It finds the troublemakers faster than you can say cybersecurity. Kicks them to the curb. Very nice. And it is being updated fairly frequently. Typically once a month, Microsoft sends out updates for its malware detection. Now, it also has firewall protection, and I kind of go back and forth on this one because of the way Microsoft did it. Yeah, it has a firewall, but most of the ports for all the services are open. So by default, it's not that safe after all in reality. But when you're thinking about firewall, think about that digital bouncer sitting outside the door of the club that's keeping unauthorized snoops out of, in this case, your system. Now, I've got a lot of information on this. It's in the newsletter. It's on the website. And I have this free newsletter that comes out every week. Make sure you get it. It's absolutely free. It takes your minute to sign up. I'm not going to harass you. It's just at craigpeterson.com, craigpeterson.com, and you'll be able to sign up right there on the homepage, okay? A lot more information about this there on the website and in the newsletter than I can obviously go through here. But let's talk about a listener story named Bob in this case. And he reached out to me a while back because he had this digital woe tale, frankly, because he thought that Microsoft Defender was enough. But he downloaded this sketchy email attachment that wasn't caught by his email system, and his computer got infected with ransomware. Bob was stuck with a frozen system and a demand for $500 in Bitcoin. So what would you do at that point besides panic, right? We would all panic. Well, unless you've got a really good backup and hopefully the hosers that put ransomware in your system aren't very smart, but you might be able to just restore your backup. Hopefully you have that. I have a lot of information. Just Google for Craig Peterson backup. A lot of information on what to do and how to do it right there. But we helped him out, helped him restore the backup because he had asked me before via email what he should do. And you can always send me an email. More than happy to answer them. Don't expect an immediate answer, though. Sometimes it can take me weeks to get to you. And I'm sorry if that's the case, but I'm more than glad to answer emails. Just me, M-E, at craigpeterson.com. It's pretty simple. So after we got his machine back online, I had him put OpenDNS on, make sure Windows Defender was turned on, made sure his firewall was up to date, automatic patches turned on. But remember, when we're talking about patching, we're not just talking about patching Windows. We've got all of this other software on our computers. Some of it Microsoft, some of it's not. Google's a big one, but there's hundreds of packages, and you got to keep everything up to date. It gets very complicated very quickly. Believe me, I get it, and I'm trying to do something about that, but we'll have to get to that another time. Now, advantages of Microsoft Defender over some of these other ones I just mentioned. One, it's seamless. It's built in. It's optimized to work smoothly with Windows. Gives you a peace of mind without the hassle. It gets regular updates, which is really good. As I said, monthly. that's important, particularly when it comes to your antivirus, anti-malware software. So that way, the latest threats hopefully are covered. Now, Microsoft isn't the best at coming out with patches right away or updating Microsoft Defender right away, but it's not the worst either, so I'll give them that. The other nice thing about Defender is the way it's integrated into the operating system of Windows makes it pretty lightweight. It operates pretty darned efficiently in the background, making sure the computer's performance isn't bogged down. So if you've got Microsoft Defender, you've got it enabled, do you need any additional antivirus software? That's one of the big questions I get from people who just email me at craigpeterson.com. Well, here's the deal. Having more antivirus software is not always better. And in my newsletter, I give some examples of some good ones that you might want to consider. It's kind of like packing your plate with too many side dishes. Sometimes they don't mix well. You end up with a mess, right? Other times, and this happens a lot, the antivirus software will conflict with the other antivirus software and even report the other antivirus software as being a virus. Yeah, man, could it get more complicated? I saw this in a small company, small manufacturing company. I mean, really small. And they were going about their business, having a good old time. And they were a little concerned because things were running a little slow, trying to figure out what's up. So we came in, we did some scans, we poked around, and the next morning, we got a call from their, I guess, office manager, COO, whatever position she had, saying that we infected her machines because her Symantec software, antivirus software, detected we had installed a virus on her computers. Now, in reality, of course, we had not installed a virus on her computers, but our anti-malware software, amongst other things, has in it a table of signatures, file signatures, that would indicate that something's a virus. So her Symantec software, Norton, saw that we had some of these signatures and then decided that we must be, what? A virus. Oh, yeah, and by the way, it turned out that she had the worst infection that anyone had seen from the FBI Boston field office. Yeah. So Norton did her a whole lot of good, right? She felt comfortable. She thought she was using it correctly and this is the right software and isn't this great? And they had installed backdoors, Chinese backdoors, into their systems. It's incredible, okay? So the stuff that they're selling you over the counter is not good. And when it comes to cybersecurity, going for the lowest bidder does not make sense. So you've got to figure out what your specific security needs are. Do you need advanced phishing protection, identity theft protection, intellectual property protection? There's specialized software that can really boost your defenses. High-risk activities. If you're on sketchy sites or downloading from untrusted sources, extra security can give you some peace of mind here. What are your business requirements? Do you need multiple layers to protect your sensitive data? It's a really big question that you got to answer. So for business folks, pairing Microsoft Defender with Cisco's anti-malware platform, this is what we do for our clients. It's like keeping Sherlock Holmes on retainer. 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Now, it costs about as much in 1 month as the other cheaper antivirus stuff costs for a year. But it is absolutely amazing. And I'm not going to say it's never had a problem because I don't want to jinx myself here. But, it's analyzing billions of data points every day. Cisco is the name for this, okay? But assess your needs before deciding if additional antivirus is necessary. If you want a copy of that newsletter article, if you didn't notice it in your newsletter, just email me, me@craigpeterson.com, and ask your question, and I'll get you a copy back. I'm trying to find somebody to help out with email, but because I had Mary, which she was doing a great job. She went on to get her MBA. No, actually, excuse me, a master's in teaching, actually. So, you know, good for her. But anyway, so taking me longer and longer to get back to everybody. Be more than glad to answer, though. CraigPeterson.com. Make sure you go there right now and sign up. Just need your name and your email address, and I'll start sending you the weekly.
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18: 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Hey, folks, I'm going to focus here on wasted resources. Now, I'm not referring to the leftovers in your fridge. I mean real, jaw-dropping, wallet-emptying levels of wasted resources. We're going to explore how the world's largest floating solar plant met its untimely end just before its grand launch. You might remember a few weeks ago, we talked right here about this massive solar plant that had been put up in California. And all it took was one windstorm and a whole bunch of sand buffeting it, and out it went. How about another one we talked about in the Midwest that covered, I think it was over 200 acres. It was huge, whatever it was. And again, a hailstorm took it out. It's kind of a problem, and we had this, of course, in my newsletter. We're talking about it, but let's imagine you're a business owner. You've poured millions, tens of millions, in what's supposed to be the pinnacle of green energy solutions. I want you to picture in your mind this massive floating solar farm, all set to power up and just flip that switch for a greener tomorrow, only to see it obliterated by a freak storm. Now, we're not talking about a big storm. This wasn't a tornado. There wasn't a hurricane. There was no hail involved. There was no sand blowing. It was a 31-mile-an-hour wind. That's nothing, right? 31-mile-an-hour. That's what the gusts were. No kidding. The world's largest floating solar farm was hit with 31-mile-an-hour winds, rendering it into a floating heap of expensive junk. Who'd have thunk it, right? Huh? Yeah. Well, let's break it down. This is a dam in India, and they were the proud host of this gargantuan floating solar plant. As the winds clocked in, it's safe to say it was all over but the crying. And the worst part is this thing happened just days before its big debut. Yeah, if timing were a person, they'd be an uninvited guest who crashes every good party. What's the takeaway here for small business owners? Well, large or small, unforeseen disasters really can strike. We've invested a lot of money, a lot of time, our retirements, our kids' school money, right? We've invested all of that into our businesses. I don't care how big your business is. We all invest a lot into them. And if floating solar array getting clobbered by nature, a solar array getting clobbered by the sun, by the sand, by the wonderful hail storms, maybe it's one of these windmills and windmill farms that you've put up that, again, after 10 years, the maintenance on each one of those windmills tends to be about the same cost as putting it up in the first place, and you don't have the money to replace it. What are you going to do? Eventually, government's going to stop covering that. Well, how about if you have a business that has nothing to do with so-called green energy, where there's no chance that you're going to get bailed out by the government? I get every couple of weeks an email from a listener who has a business or who has some money in their retirement account who gets hacked. I really want you to think this through, right? This isn't just Craig just spewing out something that'll never happen to you. It happens every day, multiple times a day. Does it make sense? How prepared are you for an unexpected event? Yeah, have you got a digital fortress, or is your network and your computers more like a digital sieve? Right? I can't stress it enough. There are things you can do in order to help to dramatically improve your chances of not getting hacked. Just one of my tips that I've talked about many times can give you a 90 to 95% drop in the likelihood of getting ransomware. In fact, one of the real easy ways to do it that I talked about a year or two ago is to put a Russian keyboard on your computer. Now, you say, I don't speak Russian. How am I going to buy a Russian keyboard? And what good is it going to do? The good it's going to do is the fact that Vladimir Putin does not like hackers going after Russians. Because most of the hackers are actually in Russia. Oh, there's a lot in Ukraine and some of the other countries over there, but most of them are in Russia. Most of them are actually backed by the Kremlin. So what happens if they get into a computer and they put ransomware on it and then Putin finds out, right? Because they'll track it down. If it's a Russian asset, Russian military, you're in trouble. So here's a real quick, easy tip for you guys. All you have to do is go into your computer settings, and Windows is typically what people use, And there are things called virtual keyboards. You can look it up online, Google it, if you will, and search for installing a virtual Russian keyboard. So you don't actually have to buy a keyboard. All you have to do is have a Russian keyboard for your computer. Now, you'll never, ever have to see Russian. You'll never have to speak it. You'll never have to type it. But just your computer having it on there is going to really help you, because the software that the ransomware guys and gals are sending out looks for a Russian keyboard, finds a Russian keyboard, and immediately stops before it encrypts anything. How's that for a real quick and easy piece of advice? Something you guys can do. Anybody can do. You can look it up. Very easy to do. In fact, you might want to even look up Russian keyboard. I talked about it on the radio. In fact, I wrote an article about it a few years back. Turns out it's very, very effective. Well, there's other things that you can do as well. One of the biggest ones is to patch. But, you know, patching is a pain. And I've got to say, it isn't just Microsoft Windows that needs patching. You've got to make sure you're patching all of your software. You've got, what, Adobe Reader on your computer? Make sure that gets patched up. You've got Google Chrome. You've got what else on your computer? How many pieces of software? You probably have a lot. Microsoft Word, Exchange, right? 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Another one, good passwords. Now, we've talked before on the show about using haveibeenpwned.com, haveibeenpwned.com. 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I've had a lot of people ask if I should put in my password to check it out into again, haveibeenpwned.com. 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Yes, you should. 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And the guy that runs it, Troy Hunt, he's an Australian, has really been putting his heart and soul into this thing for years now. 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So we'll let you know about this. Make sure you check them out. But you got to be in the newsletter. I have all of these tips in there. Every week I've got new tips.
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28: 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All right, everyone, gather around. Today's show is kind of intense. We're talking about something straight out of a sci-fi movie. Have you heard of self-replicating vaccines? Well, you probably heard a little bit about this when it came to the vaccines that were being administered for the COVID virus. Yeah, you heard me right. They self-replicated, but now they're taking a different angle. And according to a prominent Japanese medical professor, these jabs are being rushed to market, and they just might be the most contagious thing since sliced bread. That's right, self-replicating and spreading vaccines. Yeah, they're talking about putting these things into our food, on lettuce and other items that we don't typically cook, because that particular virus will be able to replicate when you eat it. And then you can spread it to other people. So some of these self-replicating vaccines that are designed to spread can inoculate the entire world in the matter of months, with only a few people getting the jab. Is that scary or what? Now, this was in my newsletter, and it's based on information from the Gateway Pundit, that these self-replicating vaccines
18: are creating quite the buzz, and obviously not in a good way. These are not your usual flu shots, folks. Let me set the scene a little bit. The Japanese government is the first to approve these vaccines, intending to have them ready by this fall or winter. What is that? Well, of course, fall and winter is, flu and cold season. So Professor Masayasu Inui from Osaka City University Medical School recently raised alarms about it, warning that they should be avoided at all costs. So buckle up, because we're deep diving into some murky waters here. So what exactly are these self-replicating vaccines? Well, imagine a vaccine that once inside your body starts producing additional copies of itself, like multiplying rabbits in a magician's hat, much the same way the COVID jabs worked. Now, this might sound incredible, but these vaccines come with potential risks that can make the hairs on the back of your neck stand up, because they are also designed to be self-spreading. And Professor Inu's concern is that, much like the mRNA vaccines during the pandemic, these could be rushed to market without adequate testing. Remember Operation Warp Speed? It was all about saving time, but ultimately at what cost? Do we really want to dive headfirst into another scenario where the cure might be worse than the disease? It turns out, of course, COVID-19 wasn't even one of the worst flu seasons we've ever had. Not even close. Oh, man, makes you think, right? So to further spice things up, Professor Inu even linked this rush-to-market trend to biblical warnings. Yeah, you heard that right. Shout out to Matthew 24 in the New Testament, which talks about deception in the end times. Who knew our cybersecurity podcast, which are delving into theological realms? But all jokes aside, these concerns are being magnified in today's world like never before. It's as if the phrase buyer beware was invented for this very moment. So let's give you some advice here. Now that I've significantly raised your heart rates. Number one, you got to stay informed, right? Knowledge is power, folks. And unfortunately, our media, our government are very, that's the word I'm looking for, really kind of vertically polarized. We're all kind of living in bubbles, and I hate to say that, but it's true, right? We listen to news sources that we like. We listen to, if you're left-wing, NPR, right? Or some of the other left-wing podcasts. If you're libertarian, you tend to listen to the libertarian podcast. If you're conservative, if you're Republican, same thing all the way around. So in order to stay informed, you have to consume information from multiple sources. You got to listen to what the healthcare experts say. Now, I know that the reality now is we don't trust them anymore. The trust for healthcare experts and for government experts now is about the same as Congress, if you can believe that, which is in the single digits right now. But you still have to listen to them. You still have to try and find unbiased advice. And that's harder to do than it's ever been to do. There's no question about it. Make sure you evaluate and question your decisions about this vaccine. Now, again, when we're talking about a vaccine that hasn't been adequately tested, a vaccine that's designed to spread itself worldwide to people that have not incented or even looked at what this particular vaccine is, right? Because it's just going to spread. If you breathe, you're going to get this if it's in the air around you. Okay, so man, this is crazy. And as always, you have to question. Because if you need to make a decision about taking this vaccine, of course, vaccine was redefined, so these mRNA shots, jabs, could be called vaccines. So whenever I'm talking about these and you say vaccine, you got to have air quotes, because these are not classic vaccines at all. They're not what Salk came out with to help fight polio all of those decades ago now, more than 100 years, I think. Oh my gosh, well, close to 100 years. I remember I had a really good friend who died of polio when he was about, would have been about 10 years old. Duncan was his name.
1: And thank goodness we got rid of that disease, at least for the most part. We got upticks in some of these diseases now, which is a shame. And, of course, to top it off, we don't trust the government. We don't trust the pharmaceutical companies. Man, it's a question, right? Now, there's a lot of people who, when these COVID jabs came out, really questioned it. There were, of course, mandates to shut down the country, shut down businesses that supposedly weren't really needed, right? Every business is a critical business, frankly. Wouldn't be in business if there weren't demands for it and its services or products. But anyhow, a lot of companies had to try and decide, should we be shutting down? What should we be doing? Are we considered essential? On and on. But we've got to stay informed, okay? Stay curious, question everything, multiple sources of information. Don't just trust me, listening to me. Hopefully I get you to really look into other stuff, right? Spur you to really examine stuff, consult professionals, subscribe to trusted newsletters. Like mine, craigpeterson.com. You'll get updates, insights, practical steps to keep your life secured. There's many ways to get this information nowadays. And remember, staying ahead doesn't mean rushing into the unknown. It means being prepared, well-informed. And sign up for the weekly emails. Again, they're free. Let's crack the code on privacy and security together. I'm always providing you with lists, things to do, things that will help your privacy, help stop you from getting ransomware. It just goes on and on. And I spend a lot of time on it. My wife helps out with this. And I'm so glad we can do it and get that information out to everybody. It's really one of my life's callings, right? I've been doing this now on the radio for 25 years. So yeah, it's got to be something that I'm really dedicated to, and it is. And I will answer your emails if you send me an email, me@craigpeterson.com. But please, please, please be patient. I'm still looking for somebody to help me with emails, email responses. I get too many of them. And that sometimes drives me a little bit crazy because I want to get back to you right away. So anyways, if you know somebody who wants a little part
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18: Folks, now we're going to dive into a hot issue that'll make you scratch your head and think, what century are we living in? CISA and FBI once again are cozying up with tech giants to put a lid on what we can and cannot say. It's happening right now as we gear up for what? Elections? Oh no, there's not another election coming up, is there? Welcome to Cracking the Code, your ultimate guide into the world of cutting-edge technology, AI, privacy, and security. 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Before we kick off, let me lay this out for you. This episode is all about online privacy and security. And trust me, the stakes are higher than the cost of living nowadays. We're talking court orders, government snooping, and tech giants being, well, giant bullies, right? Imagine this, you're at your small business hustling through your day and suddenly, poof, your online presence takes a hit because someone didn't like what you said about the latest breadcrumb trail of information. You've seen it before, Yelp reviews, all of a sudden, man, bam, you get nailed. Reminds me of a South Park episode, frankly, where these Yelpers thought they were so important. Well, they can be. And what's online can hurt you as an individual or as a person. I had a call from a contractor who had just some bad stuff that people had written about him that wasn't legitimate, and he was trying to get rid of it. How do you get rid of it? What do you do? I had another friend who had been sued, and that was, of course, the top thing people were finding about him, and yet it had nothing to do with his interactions with them. It kind of goes on and on. It sounds like a Hollywood sci-fi flick almost, doesn't it? But man, this is real. So here's the scoop on the latest. The Senate Intel Chair, Mr. Mark Warner himself, blurted out that the FBI and CISA are back at their old tricks. They're pressuring social media companies to silence what they call misinformation or malinformation. Don't you like it when they make up a new word or redefine an existing word? Man, that almost sounds like Orwellian, doesn't it? Yeah. Hey, didn't we already litigate this? Court orders and everything? It's like playing whack-a-mole with our First Amendment rights. The irony, even NPR and CNN have raised eyebrows at this, and they've talked about the court orders. Now the federal government is saying, well, you know, this is still in front of the courts. It's being appealed. So we're going to keep on telling you what you can say and telling the social media companies what they can allow you to say. This is just, it is nuts, right? So is Big Brother watching you? You know, it's more like Big Brother, Big Tech, and now Big Nudge.
1: I don't know if you ever read that book, one of the Clintons' favorite, Nudge, and Obama as well. The question is, how do you keep your business, your privacy, and your sanity intact when you're being watched more closely than your cholesterol levels? And now ring into this, the newest artificial intelligence that's out there. It's doing some amazing things for small businesses. But at the same time, we're seeing it being used in government. Man, what the Soviet Union could have done, what the National Socialists in Germany could have done during World War II with technology like this, and what they are doing right now. So let's take Joe from Red Hook, a real life story. He runs this little bookstore. Yeah, they still exist. He loves to share quirky history.

here, because this is something that's going to keep going for a long time, because the government now, certainly the Biden administration, they do everything they can to work their way around the Constitution, work their way around laws. Look at what happened with the whole thing about paying off student loans, where the court said, stop that. The Supreme Court did. So what do they do? Oh, okay, let's lawyer this. Let's come up with another way that we can do it. So this is not going to be changing anytime soon. Hey, there's another article that I think is worth mentioning that I had in my newsletter. And the title I put on this thing was Complex Beyond Comprehension. 14 petabytes, which is a lot, of data unveil the intricacies of a mere cubic millimeter of brain tissue. Think about that, right? You know the old joke, want to lose 10 pounds of ugly fat? Hey, just chop off your head. But the reality is that 10 pounds we're talking about here is a kind of a big deal, because when they started looking at this one cubic millimeter of brain matter, think of it kind of like a sugar cube. Have you ever seen one of those before? If you're old enough, you have, right? Sugar cubes. That's about the size of it, right? So this was Harvard researchers and Google AI, and they scanned this cubic millimeter brain tissue, ended up needing 1.4 petabytes of data, you know, kilobytes, megabytes, gigabytes, petabytes. It just goes crazy, right? Each time you're 1,000 times bigger. So that's equivalent to 14,000 full-length 4K movies. Yeah, okay. This is really something. So they slice this brain sample into 5,000 paper-thin wafers, each thinner than a human hair. They used electron microscopes to capture images, and then Google's AI to piece them back together. The result, a trove of data. They revealed 50,000 cells and 150 million synapses. Those are the connections between the cells in our brains. Wow. Think about this. If you tried to scan the entire human brain this way, it would cost $50 billion and need 1.6 zettabytes of storage. That's enough to fill 140 acres of data centers. It's like building a data center the size of Disneyland, but without roller coasters, just lots of blinking lights and spinning disks. That's your brain, people. That's your brain, okay? So getting down to the brass tacks here behind this whole thing, it's incredible. We're getting more and more stuff, if you will, about how our bodies, how the universe, how pretty much everything is just so complex. And that's what I talk about in here. It's I'm just gonna read from my newsletter. We talk about complexities in life, and let me tell you, this little piece of brainy business shows us that the miracle of our minds isn't just some random cosmic oopsie. Most importantly, it highlights the sheer scale and sophistication that is packed into every fiber of our being, every sugar cube, if you will. So think about that. My goodness, right? Yeah, there's just no way this could have just come about by mere chance. There's absolutely no way. Enough to fill 140 acres of data centers. That's how much it would take just to examine an entire human brain. This whole thing is mind-numbing. No joke intended there. So think about that. Stop and contemplate, pray. Be grateful that we're here, that we can have these experiences, and that our brains are capable of doing some analysis on this stuff, and also that actual science is going forward and confirming some things that have just been beliefs of ours for so very long, but now are actually being absolutely confirmed by science, such as the complexities here. They're so cool, absolutely cool. All right, so
make sure

0: sure you sign up right now for my newsletter. I say it all the time, but I also want you to refer your friends. There's so much good information in there. I curate articles, but I write explanations of things you can do for privacy, cybersecurity, and pretty much everything I talk about.
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9: Another attack. I'm Paul Stevens, Fox News. The Iranian-backed Houthis claiming ownership of a new strike on Riyadh. Fox's Marianne Rafferty.
10: More explosions rocking Yemen as Iran-backed Houthi rebels report new airstrikes by Saudi forces. Witnesses heard at least five blasts and saw warplanes firing missiles. A fire and large plume of smoke were also seen near a major oil facility in Saudi Arabia. Saudi authorities have not confirmed the attack, but the Houthis are claiming responsibility.
9: A spokesman for the Saudi-led coalition supporting Yemen's government, though, says the Houthi claim on the strike was, quote, misleading, unquote. President Trump in Ohio Saturday, where he rallied voters ahead of the 2026 midterms in November, highlighting economic successes under his administration, despite an underwhelming September jobs update.
11: He just announced that under Republican leadership, incomes for hardworking Americans have soared to the highest level ever recorded.
9: Now just 29,000 new jobs were added in September. A Cornell University official now speaking out about a probe into a fraternity at the university where a woman claims she was gang raped.
12: Cornell University's president is breaking his silence as outrage grows over the handling of an alleged gang rape at a fraternity house in 2024. In a video statement, the school's president in part called the allegations, quote, deeply disturbing. He says he also supports New York Attorney General taking over, and he promised to improve campus safety. This is where learning Tompkins County prosecutors reportedly declined to review additional evidence. They apparently decided not to pursue charges based on the accuser's statement.
9: And that's Fox's Lucas Tomlinson. Lawyers for some of the defendants in the case insist their clients did nothing wrong. 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
21: Good morning and welcome to Talking Golf. I'm David Frem from Cyprian Keys Golf Club and thrilled to welcome Brett Malbouf back to the show. Brett,
23: thanks
21: for joining us. Yeah.
23: Thanks for having me, Dave.
21: I think
23: thanks
21: for having your first me. Show as a married man, so congratulations. I'm sure a lot of the listeners hopefully there's a lot of listeners that are loyal customers of Cyprian and they've known you for years, so congrats to you and Meg. And
23: thank you.
21: Yeah.
23: Thank you.
21: I'm a longtime married person, so I think it's a great thing. So,
23: I appreciate that.
21: We're glad to have you back here on the show, and there's a lot to talk about. We'll get to the President's Cup, but you and I talked off air briefly. Just a couple minor stories we want to get to first. And I thought I was going to surprise you with one. You may know this already, but I'm curious. Obviously, people know you're a great golfer. You've played. You're a club champ, what, three times over or four times?
23: I think three or four, I can't remember.
21: Yeah, that's good you can't remember. That means you've won it more than most people. And again, it's not three out of 27, right? We've been open. It's three out of a lot less because I know you don't tee it up every year. But anyway, people know you're a great golfer. And I'm curious, what was the most amount of birdies you've ever had in a row?
23: Oh, I think the most I've ever made in a row is six.
21: Wow, that's still a pretty good number.
23: Yeah.
21: I'm guessing a lot of people listening... I think I've had two in a row. Some people go three. Obviously, six is pretty good. But the reason I mention it, and obviously last weekend I was caught up in watching the President's Cup and the ups and downs. And but I caught a little article from the LPGA, which I think was the Walmart Northwest Arkansas Championship. And you know, you don't when you see anyone go low. I mean, it's getting a little bit more common than you think. 59s, 66. So the Laura Coughlin shot 61. But I wanted to just get your take on this because I'm guessing it's one of the most disappointing 61s of all time because she started her round on 10. I think it was the second round, and she had 9 birdies in a row. So it was par, what was that? You know, par 71. And so I'm just curious: is it fair for someone to be disappointed to not break 60 after starting out 9 under after 9? Obviously, she only had one birdie the rest of the way. She said she just couldn't quite get that last birdie. She was putting well. She was in the ball great. But I just think I found this interesting, and I'm curious if you can even relate to that. When you shot those six birdies in a row, for example, like, were you expecting a career round? Or just, I mean, how impressive is it to do nine?
23: Nine in a row is insane. And so to directly answer your question, I do think she definitely would. If you asked her after the round, she's going to say she's a little disappointed. Obviously, like, tongue-in-cheek disappointed, right? She's going to be thrilled she's up 51. That's a great round of golf. If you made 10 birdies in a round, you'd be thrilled no matter what order they came in. But it's obviously when they happen that way, I'm sure she's in her head thinking, I can't miss. I wonder how long this can go on for, how low I can go. Weirdly enough, I actually do have a nowhere near that, but I have a little bit. The first time I just graduated high school and I was playing on a Friday afternoon up there at Cyprian Keys with some of the members, and I went out and birdied 1, 2, 3, 4, par 5, birdied 6, par 7, birdied 8, and then lipped out on 9. So I almost got 29, and I had never, ever, ever gone that low. Like, I had shot one or two under in 9 holes a couple times, right, but, like, never, ever. And I will tell you, I was standing on the 10th tee, and I'm embarrassed to admit this now looking back on it, but the only thought I had, Dave, was you better break 70, because if you don't break 70, this is going to be incredibly embarrassing. And I made 8 pars, and I three-putted 14 for bogey, and that was my back nine. So I can relate a little bit to that. Like, there's a weird pressure you can put on yourself. I don't know if she feels that with being as accomplished as she is as a pro, and maybe she's better, you know, compartmentalizing it than I was at 18 years old, but there is something when you get up on that tee where now it's like, if you go out and shoot 30, 42, it's going to be a really awkward story to tell people that you shot even par, and everyone's going to be ribbing you after the round, even though you made 6 birdies and 9 holes, and that's incredible. Right. But like, so yeah, so there is a little bit of a disappointment to it when you finish. But I also think, like you said, as a pro, I think what I would probably try to do is what I said at the start, which is like, I made 10 birdies today and no bogeys. If I had made back-to-back birdies 5 times throughout the round, I would have been thrilled with that round. Mm-hmm. I can't be upset with this. It put me in a good position for the golf tournament, but I can guarantee you that over dinner, she was probably talking like, man, I thought I was going to shoot 57 today. And then, you know, it ends up being a 61. So great playing. And if I'm not mistaken, did she not win too?
21: She did not. I think she was about fourth or fifth. I mean, I forget. I think the person who won shot like a couple 63s. The scores were pretty low. It was a 3-round tournament. And
23: it always,
21: you know,
23: is
21: so
23: that bad.
21: She didn't even get her into the lead, you know, on the second day. She was still a few behind after that, too, because she shot like 73 or 4 in the first round. So her interview afterwards, she was very happy. She's like, look, I never thought I'd do it. And she said all the right things. But, you know, I think it's right. And I know you say you're somewhat embarrassed to think that way. But I think there's something to that. Not the embarrassment part, of course. But I think it's okay to think like that. But it does sound funny. Like, it's like when you complain about, right, oh, I only got a 10% raise or something. But, you know, expectations are important. And as you've talked on the show, and Fitz does all the time, that some pros are comfortable in the deep water and some are not. And this is, I think, a perfect example of why, while it's really tough, because the better you play, the more pressure on us to back that up. And I think that's true of every level. I actually remember a round I played here at Serpent, and I've said many times on the show, I'm not a great golfer. But I went out there, and I think I had 7 pars and 2 bogeys on the front for 38, which was really good for me. I'm thinking, I got to play well. Breaking 80 for me would have still been a challenge. I didn't do it, but it was hard. I held on for dear life on the back, and I'm still kind of, I think I shot 82 or 3, which was, I think, my best here. But I felt disappointed by it because I couldn't, you know, shoot another under 40. But because it happens to everyone at every level, I think. But you're right. Looking back, when I still my best round here at Cyprian. Obviously, people, you know, and I don't play enough to really break that, but I can look at it a little more holistically. But the goal is, you know, totally. It's hard to say, hey, I've had 9, let's get 10, you know, but why not?
23: Definitely
21: just a cool little story. Just shows how good players are everywhere. Sorry, go ahead, Brett.
23: No, go. You're all good. Yeah, I was going to say, it's going low is a skill. And obviously, I mean, that's stating the obvious to a degree. But I mean, like, when you get to an elite level, like, being comfortable in the deep water, as Fitz puts it, like, you know, way under par is a skill to a point where, when I was in college, we were playing college golf, our coach would have us, like, once a month play the forward tees, just because he wanted us to go out and make a bunch of birdies and get comfortable doing that. So that way, if we ever did it in a real round from the tees you played, you wouldn't be uncomfortable. You've been that far under par before. And also, again, you also realize sometimes playing the forward tees doesn't just automatically mean a bunch of birdies, but it's a good skill for people to practice, a good little drill. People are looking for something at home to get comfortable, but Yeah, good for her. I mean, that's nine birdies in a row is pretty incredible. I always wonder with like that type of thing in like a 300 bowling, at what point does the athlete stop thinking or start thinking about the perfect nine holes and the perfect frame? You know what I mean? I would be thinking after the seventh birdie, like, all right, you got to get the next two.
0: Right. Yeah, she said she was in that zone everyone talks about, and I think it's actually the lowest gross score, 26, in LPGA history, which is not surprising, right? But I don't. I've known. I think there's been, you know, pretty low scores on both the men's and women's tour. I don't know of anyone who's had nine straight birdies. She did admit. She started thinking about Annika, who's the only person ever to break 60. She did it at the Standard Ping tournament. I remember that clearly, I think, but about 25 years ago out in Phoenix.
23: Yeah.
0: And she was thinking about that. But let me just, I know we got a lot to talk about, so let me do a quick pivot here. Because speaking of low, I just call, and we're recording later in the week. And everyone knows we record prior to Sunday, so we're here on Friday morning. But that meant that we're well into the next fall series event on the PGA Tour, the Bank of Utah Championship. You mentioned you had some cool things to say. I know it's a pretty cool golf course. But speaking of low, I just looked it up. After round one, round two hasn't started yet because we're recording in the morning. There's someone I never heard of, Zach Bauchu, who's leading at minus nine, so 62. But then there's 10 guys who shot 63. And actually, there's another, if I do my math right, another five or six that shot 64. So you go out there and shoot maybe a 68, which is maybe a pretty good score in most tournaments. You're, you know, 68 is probably tied for 50th right now. So obviously, some low scores out there. I don't know if the course was set up easy or if it just, or not, but it shows how good these guys are. Some of these names you're familiar with, some you're not. But you said you had some cool thoughts about this championship because it has gotten a really good, I think, reception by the players and by the viewers. It's only around for, what, like 3 years, I think?
23: Yeah, I think two or three. But for me, it's one of the events where I wish the fall series, unfortunately, has become almost like it's a last chance for a lot of the guys. So it's not important. It's just you don't get the names you typically get, stuff like this. But it's a super cool golf course. And for the tour, I think one thing they struggle with to a degree is a lot of courses can blend together, especially in like the Florida swing, where Florida golf can get very repetitive. There's water on holes, there's trees, there's bunkers. It's all the same stuff.
0: Right.
23: This is obviously a much, much more different challenge. I can't remember who it was yesterday, but I saw a highlight. Somebody hit a driver on a par five, and it's like 640 yards. And of course, for those at home who haven't seen anything yet, they call it Black Rock Desert because it's truly rocks are the rough. Like if you miss your line, instead of being in deep grass, you're in rocks. So somebody on one of the par fives blew a drive, like, you know, 310 off the tee out to the right, caught the face of a rock wall and went 180 yards backwards. Ended up, you know, 500 yards from the hole because the way the ball bounced off the rock. Obviously, it's a little gimmicky to a degree, but just a super cool golf course. So if you're stuck inside this weekend and want to watch something that looks a little different, check it out. And Zach Bauchu, I'm pretty sure, is one of the he was a member of the Matt Wolf, Victor Hovland's Oklahoma State teams. I'm pretty sure he was one of their teammates. So good pedigree. I think he's a rookie. So if he holds on to win, this would be career changing for him. But yeah, if you want to watch a bunch of birdies and a visually stunning golf course, check it out. I'm hoping that with the way the tour is changing the tour championship, it will introduce a few more visually unique golf courses. I think there's a lot of really, really interesting architecture happening out there, and the logistics of hosting a tour event make it hard for all of them to get the exposure it should. Right. And I think it would be great to see these players play golf courses that are different from just 7,600 yards, deep rough, wide fairways, you know, go get it. I think it introduces so much more strategy. So right. Worth a watch this weekend if anybody's at home wants to check it out.
0: Yeah, I think we definitely do want to talk about a lot of the changes to the Tour Championship. We'll try to get to that on the show pretty soon. I actually happened to be in front of my computer, so I did click on him just to get. You're absolutely right. He did play at Oklahoma State. He is 30. It does say turn pro in 2019, but I think your rookie comment is also correct because it looks like his whole career he's played. He's made 18 out of 29 cuts. You know, so this might be his first full season on tour.
21: you know, I'm sure he's played a smattering of tour events when he turned pro. But,
4: right.
21: You know, this is interesting. I was not familiar with his name, and not that he's, you know, but he's 152nd in the world. So he's high up there. There's a lot of guys like that now coming on board that, you know, that people like me don't recognize. But it's impressive to me that he's made 18 cuts in his career, and he's made just about $1.4 million. So that's what two top tens in his entire career. So the money is out there, and it's all of a sudden becoming harder to stay on tour and get on tour, I think. That's exactly what the PGA Tour wants. But also, if you can get even a cup of coffee up there, you can make some decent money. And certainly, you know, if he makes not doesn't make another dime, this isn't going to be he can retire necessarily. But you can have at least a couple good years now. There's even more incentive, I think, to try to make it. I think, but anyway, so we'll see how he does. And what's interesting, by the way, too, is this PGA Tour website's pretty cool. It says that he's got a he's only winning by one. He's the only one who shot 6-9 under. He's got a 4.77% chance to win. He's actually got only under a 95% chance to make the cut, so I guess it shows that maybe he could shoot 77 today. But it's really fun to see kind of this stuff. So anyway, that's a big transition. But let's and if we have time at the end of the show, maybe we'll get a little bit to the changes to the Tour Championship. I think that's a fascinating story, and would love to get your feedback. But there's definitely a lot of discussion I want to have about the President's Cup. And you know, Fitz and I joke that you know it's not the Ryder Cup; it's still fun to watch. I think I might be somewhat in the minority that you know I'm not the American that roots against the Americans per se, but I always want to see a competitive. I feel like I'm much more holistic about it. I want the President's Cup to be successful, and so. But it was really interesting, and I think there are so many themes coming out of it. And I'm just as everyone who watched it knows, obviously the U.S. had a quick lead on day one, which was only 5-4 ball matches, and then on day two for the second President's Cup in a row, the international team went 5-0, which is so unusual to be able to win all five matches. And then and then on day three, the internationals held in, so they went into the final day with a 3-shot lead, but the U.S. in singles came back, won, 9 points or 9.5 points, biggest amount of points in singles Cup history, Ryder Cup or President's Cup. And I think it just shows, again, U.S. seems to play terrible as a team, but obviously they're the better players as individuals, and it showed they made this great comeback. I think the final match score was, 17-13. But what was your takeaway from this? I mean, did you enjoy the competition, or does it kind of highlight some concerns that the U.S. doesn't seem to be just, frankly, good team players, or did you kind of pick on some of the little other details that were really interesting going through the week? What's your overall assessment of the President's Cup? And then let me know, did you even enjoy watching it?
4: Yeah. No, I thought it was probably one of the best iterations of it. I think going back, now this is a couple in a row that have been pretty solid. Obviously, the international side is rounding out and getting a little stronger. But I had a couple things I noticed during it. So first on like the construction of rosters, what I find really interesting is the hard line in the sand that got drawn around the lib guys because the Ryder Cup pulled in raw Manhattan, right?
21: Right.
4: So clearly there was no issue on the other team event, but Ogilvy didn't have any interest in pulling in Joaquin Neiman, Sebastian Munoz,
21: And by the way, that's a great point. I don't mean to interrupt, but the big difference is the President's Cup, both teams, it's owned by the PGA Tour entirely. So I think there was some handcuffs on Ogilvy, too. And about Ogilvy, to his credit, never blamed anybody. Like, he just said, he just didn't do it. But the PGA Tour, like, live guys are, you know, whereas the Ryder Cup is owned by the PGA of America on the American side, and the it's actually owned by the DP World Tour on the European side, and they've obviously, I guess if you want to be a little cynical, they put winning above any sort of principle. Although they are they more than the PGA Tour, but trying to get the live guys back in a way. So Hatton and Rahm did what they needed to do to get on that team. But anyway, yeah. So I think there was unable to do that too. But you're right; they were missing some pretty good players, and I think you could support the PGA Tour for standing up with their principles, or you could lament the fact that they want to make this competitive and didn't give the internationals the best opportunity to do so. But argument for another time, right?
4: No, that's a really good point. I didn't know that. So that probably makes the most sense there. That was one thing I just happened to notice while I was watching it.
21: Yeah.
4: And then, so the other thing I took away, and
23: you know, being a little extreme, but I honestly think this was almost worst case outcome for the U.S. Like, it masks the issues that they very clearly have around their process in team golf. Because obviously, like you pointed out, the individual talent gap is so wide between the two at, you know, I would say players 5 through 12, you know what I mean? The top international players very clearly all week showed they could hang with anybody but the U.S. threw out there. But I think when you get down to it, like Nico Echeverria got tucked away in the team room for the entire weekend because Ogilvy knew he's just not good enough to hang with Scotty Scheffler and Sam Burns or one of those guys. And then Scotty draws him in singles and you know, walks him down. But yeah. I would say the biggest thing is for me, like, we keep doing the same thing over and over and over and over again. Snedeker was I can't say that I got me even the slightest bit excited. He came like, even as a player, Brant Snedeker to me was very much not exciting. Like he obviously was a great talent and had his moment in the sun, but he's not somebody that fires me up. He's not somebody that instills a bunch of confidence in me the way a Luke Donald does on the European side. We continue to follow the old school way of new captain every cycle and you take the same players because they have the pedigree and the history. We finally at least attempted to break that with Jackson Coyvin this time and look what happens. You know, he ends up being one of your best players by the end of the week. Justin Thomas, very, very clever man. The quality of his golf won't have him at Adair Manor, but if Jackson Coyvin makes the team, I bet you Justin Thomas does now. So there's like all the stuff that they're just letting happen is such a symptom of it's the same guys. Like they will do whatever they can to get Jordan Spieth on that team in their manner. JJ Spahn will sit at home despite being 12th in the world, winning a major in the last cycle.
0: Right.
23: Like that makes
0: right, actually, I want to while I got you there, I just was reading something too. Obviously, the reason singles. Siwoo Kim, who did lose, was the only international player ranked higher than the American player in singles. But J.J. Spahn, 12 in the world, was ranked higher than anybody on the international team. And even there were two assistant captains on the American team, Woodland and Keegan, who were higher than a couple guys on the international team. So certainly there were so many stats that support how strong the team was. And again, J.J. Spahn obviously was by far the highest. But anyway, I want you to continue because I like where you're going with this.
23: Yeah.
0: I think it does kind of show maybe some of the challenges that America's going to face, especially in the Ryder Cup next year.
23: If I was the head of the Ryder Cup committee, I don't know who at the PGA of America, whoever runs that. Right. If I was the head of that team, I would be walking into the room after that President's Cup with the leadership and the captains for the next cycle, and I would be putting into my corkboard a paper that says 8-26, because that is what the U.S. record is in foursomes in the Ryder Cup and the President's Cup in the last 2 years. 8-26. That is unacceptable. You know why that is, though? It's because there is zero chemistry across the group of players in that room. They are all just relying on the fact that they are substantially better than their opponent, and you know that will take care of itself. In four ball, that works out because you just have a bunch of guys that can make a bunch of birdies, and the numbers work out. In alt shot, you end up with some really dumb strategy where you have guys who are just going to go out and play their game because they don't want to change their game for the team game. And what ends up happening is you put together as best you can teams, like a Scheffler and a Burns. In theory, that should work. But there's just so many other players in the team where you're just sort of like, you're left over. Xander and Patrick Cantlay go out there because in 2018, you guys were a good team. That was 8 years ago. Like, that's, you know what I mean? Like, that's so old school at this point. So my concern is that the next set of captains coming into place is the same group. Like, there is the same flavor for Adair Manor and the Ryder Cup. If I had to guess right now, that's going to be a bloodbath. Like, unwatchable if you're an American fan, because it's going to be over. By the time we all wake up to flip it on, it's going to be, you know, three blue flags up on the leaderboard and the four ball to get them going. Like, it's just, you know, it's interesting to me. The other takeaway from the President's Cup I had, too, the format and the scheduling is too much. For an event where you're already admitting pretty publicly it's a B event compared to the Ryder Cup, why are we stretching it over 4 days?
0: Right.
23: Just do the same schedule. Just let them go through. Another thing I heard get thrown out that I think would be interesting, but I think you almost need to start another event for this, is to make it co-ed. Because if you made it co-ed, then you're going to have the talent gap on the other side is it would flip the other way completely. Immelman, who is a big name on the international side, was pretty clear in saying that's absolutely not going to happen. There's no way we need to do that. That's not what we're here to do. So I don't think the international side wants to do that, but I do think from a competitive standpoint, that would be how you even things out. But all that to say is it's to me, for the President's Cup itself, good for them because it's getting more competitive and that's what they want. The international side is going to have some choices to make soon because, like, I love him to death and he's still playing great golf, but, like, Adam Scott is getting old. And some of the other players around that side are sort of aging out as well. But I do think there's a huge upside. So a guy like Tom Kim, however, needs to medal this week in the Asian Games. Otherwise, he's going to be gone for 2 years doing his mandatory military service. So that could even impact their team going forward. So There's a lot to be excited about for the internationals. But I think for the U.S., my biggest takeaway was, like, great, we won. Not shocked. We should have won the whole time. I'm very concerned going forward from here. If we don't change up something, I would be changing up to the point of, like, there's only four auto qualifiers. Everybody else, I'll see you at XYZ course, and we're going to play a match play tournament. And whoever makes it the furthest is going to make my team. Because I want to see you play the formats, and I want to see you show me that you care enough to actually be on this team. Because it just doesn't feel like there's a bunch of care. It feels like a bunch of guys showing up, and somewhat rightfully so, saying, we're better than them. It'll eventually work out over the course of the week. I'm not too worried about it.
0: Right.
23: So that was my biggest takeaway. It's not to be all doom and gloom, but I do think the U.S. team golf needs a complete overhaul. And I would be starting with a youth movement, if you can, just because I think some of the names in there need to be kind of washed out. And I would also be having a conversation with, like, Scottie Scheffler to effectively say, like, hey, man, I know it's not really your thing to be rah-rah, but I would love for you to at least buy into what we're doing here so that way you can lead by example and sort of just be the guy that's here and bought in and part of the system. That way everyone else falls in line. Because I think another challenge they face is Scotty as a star is so pragmatic that he's sort of like, hey, man, I'm just here. I'm just here to play golf. I'm not here to be anything bigger than this event. When he got asked about sitting, he sort of skated the answer being like, yeah, I'm like everyone else. I can sit too. But he needs to realize he's bigger than that. So There just has to be some leadership on that side of the house. I would be potentially even, now I'm throwing out a bunch of ideas, but I would even potentially be looking at for the next cycle of captains, if you don't have a Spieth on the team, a Max Homa on the team, get them in the captain's room. They're peers. They have, like they did with Woodland and Keegan this time. That's a good move. Get that motion going where if you don't need to let them be a part of the team like they pull in sometimes, like a Spieth as the last captain's pick because you can't not bring them, and make them assistant captain. Have them just be in the room. Build a culture. There has to be a motion for that because obviously both sides now, the international and the Europeans, have built that culture.
0: Well, I think you made a lot of great points. And, one interesting about Tom Kim is that he did leave early. That was a big storyline. He did win his match, played great for the international team because he had to fly to, I think he's in Japan now, for the Asian Games. And there is a weird exemption for not having to do your military service in Korea, and that is if you do something great on the international stage, like win an Olympic medal, for example.
23: Medal.
0: I think the Asian Games, you have to win a gold medal, which means you have to either win the team medal, and I actually just looked it up again. I think we're 2 days into a four-day tournament. I think it is, but South Korea is in third in the team match, and he's in contention. I couldn't figure out real quickly how, but I think he's within a few of the lead. So he might, but, a lot of people, I think there was Sangmoon Bae and a few others who had to go through their service and kind of haven't been the same player since. And, that's obviously a challenge if you're a Korean player. I'm not certainly about to make a comment on whether you should do military service or not, but that's part of their duties as Koreans, and so they got to work around it. And so, but to get to your main point, and you bring up a really big question because certainly you're right. I mean, I had that stat myself, 8-26 over the past four Cups, Ryder and President's Cup, and four balls. But even on the foursome, over that, so the stat that I found was since 1983, which was really the first competitive, Ryder Cup in the now Team Europe, not Team UK and Ireland. U.S. has a 75.5 to 92.5 record in four ball, which you would think they should be playing pretty well in four balls too, and they did okay in this plus President's Cup because again, you're playing your own ball. And, of course, by comparison, over that entire time frame, and remember, this is a time frame in which they've lost, two-thirds of all the Ryder Cups,
21: they're 131 versus 121 in singles. So they have a better singles record. But it just always seems to be that they do well in singles. And so, you know, talking about, I know one, well, there's 2 points you made. One is the passion, and I think that, you know, you never saw it from Phil and Tiger all those years ago. You're not seeing it from Scotty and a few others. You see it in the moment when they make a good putt, but even guys on the European side, like Rory, who admitted in his career, hey, like, this is just an exhibition, I want to win majors, and then years later, he's like, I was so wrong. But there's such a passion on that team that you get guys who maybe think individually to think like a team, but the U.S. can't seem to do that. And I don't know if there's a solution to that, which I'm happy to hear if you have one. But I want to get into something you talked about how they just are so bad at that team thing. There's no consistency. But in theory, if Scottie Scheffler and Sam Burns are playing, Scottie Scheffler is still the best player in the world, and Sam Burns is a, you know, a pretty damn good player in his own right. So why are they so bad in four-ball foursomes? And then it carries over the four balls. You know, if they're playing their own ball, why should it be so bad? But there is a team component to both, a camaraderie component, working together component. And is that becoming so important that the Europeans have it, and in this case the President's Cup, Internationals had it, and the U.S. doesn't? But the only thing that seems to be different is that they're playing as a twosome team, either on their own or not, and when they don't, they play great when they do this. So how much of that does it impact? I mean, there's obviously a lot of team decisions, right, in even a four-ball match, you know, who's aggressive, who's not. But or is it really just as simple that they don't get up and they don't have that camaraderie and that enthusiasm? I don't even know what the real question is here, but something is missing in these team things. And is it really such an intangible that when you finally have it, like the Europeans do, that it makes a huge difference? It must, right?
4: I would assume that's part of it. And also, too, like, how often do they play the format together?
21: Oh,
4: obviously,
21: point.
4: Part of that, like, I having played Ultimate Shot before, it's a really awkward format to get a rhythm in because you hit every other shot. So it's sort of like, and the other part of it, too, is you feel a lot worse when you hit bad shots because you're putting somebody else in a tough situation. So it's like there's a lot that goes into that, which, again, for the best players in the world, really should not impact them tremendously. But I could also see, because of the way Scotty is, he's so consistent and so routine-driven that he's sort of just like, yeah, I'm going to just do what I typically do, but half as often and hope I can find it with Sam. But, like, this week in particular, I don't think it would be unfair to say that Sam Burns did not have his best golf swing. He hit some of the worst iron shots I've ever seen, including one on, I think, Friday that he hit from the center of the fairway about 30 yards out of bounds on one of the holes. So it's like there was obviously some technical stuff going on this weekend, but I think more so it's like that's where I would be doing, as intense as it sounds, almost like a player's camp. They do it for the Walker Cup, so I don't even know why they wouldn't do it for this stuff, where you get the guys together throughout the entire cycle. So maybe once a quarter or twice a year over the 2 years, and everybody who could potentially be on your team in a almost like a training camp. And I would be effectively putting them through making teams, playing different formats, swapping players in and out. And then that's why I'm saying you need player leadership, because then what would be great is, because you know Scotty's going to be there, you grab him and you grab, you know, whoever's number two in that conversation and say, hey guys, come here. What have you seen this week? Who's been playing well? Who have you noticed is really uncomfortable being here? Who's got the lights are too bright for who? Who am I not paying attention to that I need to take a look at? All right, tomorrow we're going to flip all the teams again because I have some other pairings I want to try out and see how they go. And then what you end up doing is you play some sort of event where you make a team out of that. But, like, that's so far away from their current process. Their current process is just pick names, have the guys show up like a couple days early, play the course a few times. Go get it, guys. Let's see you do it. And it's like, I just question sometimes if that's enough to really commit to this type of format. So, yeah, that's why I would be, again, if I was the captain for Adair Manor, I would be doing some sort of training camp like this, and I would be pulling in Thorbjornsson, Koivin. We're going to say Luke Glenn a couple years ago, not so much now, but like some of these younger guys who are popping up, Ben James, where it's like, hey, the pedigree is clearly there. They just need some confidence. Maybe the confidence comes by realizing they could make a President's Cup or Ryder Cup team by just on their own merit by showing up and playing great golf in a training camp. So, yeah, I think there just needs to be a complete flipping of it on its head of the process, because we've done the same thing now for so long, and the talent has carried them to this point. And now the talent gap is closing. So how do we
23: How do we make sure that we commit to actually getting better at the game itself? Because it's not the same to go play your ball every week for the entire PGA Tour season and then go play alternate shot. That's two completely different types of ball.
21: Right. No, I think that's a great point. I'm sure it wouldn't happen, unfortunately. You know, it's almost as if I think it highlights too, and I think I do find it fascinating, maybe a little unfair even to the Americans, about how it highlights that Americans are very individualistic, where a lot of other cultures are much more family or community oriented. And I think maybe it's a little bit of a stretch to draw a line from a golf competition to society, but I think that there's an approach that the American golf system has taken. I mean, there's now some development teams, but, here in this country, right, you could play any PGA tournament, you could play AJGA, but it's very much of an individualistic pursuit, whereas a lot of countries, certainly when Sweden was getting, developing all those great women players, they all came out of the Swedish Golf Federation system, and so there's almost more built-in camaraderie, perhaps. And I might be grasping at straws here and totally wrong, but there's something about maybe the way the Americans approach it, that they're taking their individualistic approach to the four ball, and especially to the foursomes, and something's missing. And, for the sake of, I almost am disappointed the Americans won that way. I watched all of the singles, and it was interesting to see, and unfortunately the internationals kind of lost the singles as much as the Americans won it. Certainly, I found this interesting stat. Let me see if I can find it. With three matches left, Brad Faxon, who was commentating, said that the U.S. had won 20 holes on the backside total. So, with nine matches complete, three still on the course, the U.S. had won 20 holes total, but 11 of them they won with pars. And this is individual. So, and it was disappointing to see, guys like Adam Scott not play well. He's played in and I think won and lost more matches than just about anyone in the President's Cup. But there was a lot of flips. There was all the Americans almost, I feel like, European, the internationals, the most glaring one is when Colin Morikawa knocked in with like a 30-foot putt for birdie, and Hideki had like a 3.5 one for birdie, and he missed it. So instead of expecting Hideki to go win that hole, Hideki lost that hole. And, Hideki just can't miss a putt like that. And by the way, speaking of putts, Corey Connors, who was statistically like the worst putter on the PGA Tour, or one of them, I've never seen someone putt that bad. Just like you mentioned, Sam Burns didn't hit the ball well. But I hope this spurs us to do something for the Ryder Cup. It probably won't. I do think the President's Cup is going, I think, back to Australia in 2028. Yep. And, hopefully by then the international team is going to look a little bit different. I mean, Adam Scott will be 48. He likely won't be playing. And this is not changing. All these ideas, by the way, you brought it up, right? Sorry, one last thing. You brought it up, bring the women involved. Maybe have this be a qualifier for the Ryder Cup. Like, that's never happened. The PGA Tour is never going to give up the American team at the Ryder Cup. Sorry, PGA of America. And the PGA Tour is not going to give up access to this. This is a moneymaker for them, I'm sure. So, but it was disappointing how they won, in my opinion. But I interrupted you, so go ahead.
23: No, you're totally fine. I was going to say, I bet you Adam Scott's the captain in
21: good
23: Australia.
21: Point, yeah.
23: I don't know if they've announced that or not, but if they haven't, I'd be surprised if it's not either him or Ovi again, given it'll be a home game for them.
21: Right.
23: But yeah, no, I agree.
21: That's a great point. He'll definitely be an Australian captain.
23: Should be, at least, yeah. There's so many good options for that. To me, it's just, you hit the nail on the head. The actual resolution here would come if you merge the two events where the same entity owned both. We know, because of financial reasons, that will never happen. Because if you had connectivity across both events, you try stuff out in one and then you go to the other, and now you start to formulate a strategy across both events, and you can have captains for both. But again, it's just not going to ever go that way. So yeah, I don't know. I don't know who needs to get in seat for the right committees, but right now, I just don't have a bunch of hope it's going to happen at their manner. I don't know. I'm a little disappointed, too, just because you would think, with how much gets made and how big of a deal the Europeans made going into Bethpage and then winning at Bethpage, about winning on the road in the Ryder Cup, how few people can have done that historically because of how tough it is. In the last, 40 years, it's just, it's never happened for the U.S. You would hope at some point that gives a little extra oomph to the guys to like maybe go actually try a little harder. But I just, you look at this group of players and I don't know if there's anybody here who's really going to take that initiative on, except for like, and I don't mean to keep picking on him because he's one of my favorite players, but like Justin Thomas, who's a great rah-rah guy, but it's a little harder to be the rah-rah guy when you're like the 11th best player on the team. So there just needs to be a little bit more player-owned leadership from the U.S. because I do appreciate like Xander Schauffele. I don't know if you saw this, but like in the post event interview, they asked him about Snedeker's comments, basically hinting that the players needed to step up and do their job. Like, you know, Snedeker effectively said something to, like paraphrasing, but I've done all I can at this point. Players have to kind of take control of this from here on in and start playing the golf they know they can. And before the reporter even finished the question, Schauffele was like, completely agreed. We all completely agreed. We knew what was going on. We had to do something. And so it's good the players get there, but I would rather it not be because they're losing by three and about to be embarrassed. I'd rather it be because, you know, they want to go in and make a historic statement on foreign soil. So, right. But yeah, no, like I said, it's a good thing overall, because I think the U.S. gets better when the international team gets more competitive in this event. And this becomes a legitimate counterpart to the Ryder Cup. And, you know, I don't think we're far away from the internationals getting their second win. It's just going to come down to, you know, where the talent comes from and the roster talent and, they, you know, kind of where they're able to get a little deeper. But, yeah, no, it was, like I said, an entertaining watch. It was also cool to see Medina change up a little bit, obviously. Hadn't seen it in a while. There was a brief moment where I was wondering if maybe we should never go back there again because clearly we don't have great history here after 2012 and then how it was
21: looking. Right, good point, yeah.
23: A great golf course, so.
7: Yeah, and what you're referring to, as most people probably remember, is the Miracle at Medina, what the Europeans called it when they came back from a 10-6 deficit. And, you know, I clearly remember, you know, where it turned on this day on the side was 16, right, where Justin Rose knocked in that 40-foot putt, and Phil Mickelson, to his credit, kind of gave him a thumbs up and a congrats. But that turned that match, and then, it came down, and they ended up winning by, what, 14.5 to 13.5, made this great comeback. So, but you're right, it's so hard to win on the road, and that was up until, you know, Bethpage was kind of a real eye-opener, I think. That Medina was, frankly, a miracle, much like the U.S. had that miracle back in Brookline, but back in 99. But there's going to be a lot of talk going up into the Ryder Cup next year, but ultimately the U.S. still doesn't quite have the system or the passion for it, I think, that the Europeans have. But we'll see on the international side. I mean, certainly, you know, Koivun, it's amazing to me, he's 21 years old. Again, only undefeated player on the American team. I think he was 3-0-1. You know, Justin Thomas did play well enough that maybe, you know, pairing them together was a good inspired pairing. But maybe 2 years from now, if Jackson Koivun has the career a lot of people expect of him, he'll feel, even at a young 23-year-old age at that time, maybe he'll feel like more of a leader. And but you got a lot of guys in the Scottie Scheffler mode. I don't know enough about Chris Goddard, but Cam Young certainly played well as well. He's a huge talent. I expect him to continue to play well and pick up a major in the near future. You know, could he might be too quiet, like in the Scheffler mode, to really be the rah-rah guy. But you never know. But the Europeans always just seem to have more passion for it. And the internationals, especially Tom Kim, who backed up his rah-rah-ness. He's young, what's he, about 25, 26, if I'm not mistaken?
23: Yep.
7: So we'll see about, you know, I wouldn't mind. Actually, I love your idea about, like, a camp. I would actually say maybe it's not even just a camp for the captains to pick them, but for them to try to qualify. Get the guys that are most passionate about it. You know, and then if Scheffler wants to stay home, you know, let him stay home. I mean, I'm not saying he would, but
23: right.
7: That does bring up a couple questions I want to ask you because, again, I think you're spot on with Snedeker. Good guy. I was thinking a lot about how he did captain because, you know, certainly when you're, you know, to kind of own up to your mistakes and to be a little self-deprecating and to take on some responsibility for decisions, that's kind of what a leader does. But at the same time, you also have to be confident and instill that confidence, especially when you're out in the public the way the President's Cup is. And he never clarified it, but certainly, especially on Saturday as they're heading into singles, he kept saying, they have to make up for my mistakes. I'm just, as someone who thinks a lot about communication and leadership, it just fascinates me. One, do you, I don't think, did he ever say what his mistakes were? Two,
21: you know, is that something that kind of highlights maybe for you why he was not an inspired pick, or is that maybe smart? I'm sure I was unlike Ben Crenshaw years ago, who said, I got something special coming tomorrow, and he predicted that they were going to win at Brookline, and they did, of course. But what do you make of Scheffler's comments? Or, sorry,
4: Snedeker's comments. Yeah, no. So I thought, you know, probably a few more smaller tactical ones throughout, but I thought there was two pretty massive ones. The one we already hit on was not picking J.J. Spahn. Like, I think at some point, the guy who just won at the BMW against one of the best fields in the world probably was sitting in the back of his mind as he's watching, like I said, Sam Burns slap it around. Obviously, Sam Burns is the guy that's going to get subbed out, but, like, he's probably looking at his roster going, man, I wish I had the guy who just won last week.
21: Right.
4: The other one, though, that was more tactical, and it took them three sessions to figure this out. Stop the way they do the teams for the President's Cup. It's reactionary.
21: Right.
4: Stop.
21: Do they do that, by the way, for the four balls too, or just the singles?
4: Yes. Everything.
21: Okay.
4: Everything.
21: Awesome. Yeah.
4: Stop putting your best team out first. Stop putting your best team out first. Because what that allows them to do is put their worst team out first and then read off of you for the rest of the way. Scheffler and Burns led off every single session until the last one. They went last. Finally, somebody must have grabbed him and like, hey, man, you're giving your ace away first play of the hand. Stop doing that. And so that was the big one for me where it's like, obviously, who knows the trickle-down effect of that. But, like, it just allows the internationals to have a little bit more leverage. It's almost like you're the house in a casino situation and you're giving the players some sort of advantage for some reason. It's like, don't do that. You don't need to.
21: Right.
4: So for me, that's where I almost wonder, and to you asked, I think, also about, like, his comments and does that kind of play into my thoughts on him as a captain and, you know, or is that a good move? I mean, I think it's more the former than the latter because it's great that he's self-aware. I appreciate the fact that he's like, I probably messed this up pretty good. Hopefully the town overcomes it. But like that to me is you put somebody who's underqualified in a bad situation and now they have to kind of just be a good human about it. But that doesn't give him a pass for not being qualified. Like,
21: right.
4: I honestly, too, like, I don't know if this is overkill, but I'd be taking the potential captains and putting them through an interview process. Tell me what your strategy is. Here's the situation. You're down 3 points. What order are you putting the singles out?
21: Right.
4: I want to see you. Here's your team. Give me a lineup. Because I want to see what a captain's thought process is, and it can't just be vibe-based. It can't just be, well, they're buddies. I want some data. I want something. I'm a stats nerd as an individual, so like maybe it's just me, but like I want you to show me the math equation that you know gives you the best teams because we saw it at Bethpage. Keegan kept trotting out statistically the worst possible team in foursomes because they said they had one more good run in them. I'm glad they thought that, but you're a moron for believing them. So it's just a situation where you know at some point numbers never lie. And I'm not saying we need to go completely analytical and all that stuff. There is still some art to it. But all of the captains that they pick potentially should have that artistic skill, right? There are players who have been in the spotlight. They've been in that position. They know the intangibles that I, as a you know, armchair quarterback, don't understand. You know, you feel this way in the morning of, and certain rookies just have that in them. And I've met Jackson, and I know he can do it. Like, all of that has to play into it. But I also want you to show me with numbers, hey, J.J. Spahn is one of the best putters in the world and a great iron player. Wyndham Clark can't drive the golf ball. I'm not putting them together to waste J.J. Spahn's talent. I'm not putting Colin Morikawa out there with Brooks Koepka because, you know, they're two big names who have won a bunch of majors. They're terrible together in a statistical sense. So, like, that to me is where I'd be sort of checking some stuff. But Snedeker, to me, just felt like, aw, shucks, man. Can't believe we got ourselves in the situation. Hopefully they can get me out of it. Like, that's how it felt. And I get it from his perspective, because what else can he say? Because if he makes any excuse or does anything else and they lose, he's going to get put on a stake on Twitter. But he also had no real strategy. It sort of seemed like his teams were his teams, and he was going down with the ship either way. So, I appreciate his self-awareness. And I think Brent Snedeker seems like a very lovely human being. It's just when you're talking about somebody to fire up a group of guys and to represent a country, he's just not somebody I'd be running into battle with.
21: No, I think that's a good point. I think that what bothered me maybe about those comments wasn't that he made them. I think that, you know, you know, I think it's good to kind of own up and to mistakes. But and again, it's understandable if he doesn't want to tell the world where he thinks his mistakes are, because you know we're all armchair quarterbacking at the moment. But I really do hope there's that, you know that follow up to like, well, what mistakes did you think you make? Where could we have been better? Because you know, as you dive into the data, certainly interestingly enough, you know, just as an aside, you know, one of the worst players I can't think of the right word, just in terms of, well, Wyndham Clark went 1-4, but by all accounts, his strokes gained overall were pretty good. He just, you know, maybe between the guys he was playing with, or he just couldn't. I mean, he did. I think he did lose in singles, if I'm not mistaken. But his strokes.

0: And then he had like a 30-foot putt Nico did to tie, and Scotty gave it to him. And, of course, the guys were talking for the next few holes, the announcers, that is, about how that could impact the final score, which it didn't. And the second one was after the interview, Cara Banks, who I thought did a fine job, asked him some questions he didn't like about, like, hey, what happened on 14? He's like, I don't want to talk about it. No place in our game for that. And she also asked about him sitting out the day before. He's like, don't you want to talk about today's match and not tomorrow? I'm surprised he's getting so testy, and there was a lot of feedback online both ways about he was in the right and the wrong. But I'm curious as to your take on both those things, the class act, how important that was, or if it just is just something that maybe didn't deserve all the attention. And then, of course, I'm curious if you think where Scotty's mind is, because I don't remember him being this testy up till maybe this year. He seems to have changed a little bit, or maybe we're just getting a little bit more of his personality. I don't know. But what are your take on both those things? We got about 4 or 5 minutes left, and I'll let you run with this.
1: Yeah.
0: To the end, if you want.
1: Yeah. No, it's really an interesting observation, and I did notice it to a degree myself. For me, I think part of it is he has established himself completely as, right, you know, an all-time name in the you know, golf world. So he probably feels a little bit, much like Rory did throughout his career, a little bit more comfortable in front of the microphone, not giving people the answer they probably want to hear, but giving them, you know, their own take on it. And also for sort of getting testy, I think sometimes he gets that way when he feels that he's being asked about things other than golf. I think Scotty works really, really, really hard to be a neutral figure in every sense of that word, not just saying political or anything like that, but just generally speaking, he is not one to be really outspoken on something until it's something that's passionate for him. And very rarely do you see that. It's like, even with like the Bryson stuff, right? He was quick to be like, I wasn't out there, guys. Like, I didn't, I saw the same video you saw. Who knows? Who can tell? It's right. Not for me to decide. That's his take, because and then same thing, like she asked about is sitting out yesterday after he just played a match. Like, he truly is willing to give you what you are obligated in terms of media, but he wants it to be directly related to his job. And,
0: right. And by the way, but when some he does answer things in press conferences, I think he's given some phenomenally insightful and honest answers, usually, but that's usually before, right? Before the tournament, not after the tournament.
1: You know who reminds me a ton of is Bill Belichick, in the sense of Scotty's obviously a little bit more charming and loquacious, but if you ask them what they think is a great question, they will give you a long, thoughtful answer. The funny part is figuring out what they think is a great question, because, like, for Belichick, sometimes it'd be about, like, punt formations and who's even thinking to ask him about that. But for Scotty, a lot of times it's about, you know, architecture, and a lot of times it's about, you know, his thought process on a golf course, things like that. What he has very little time for, though, is, you know, what does this mean in the grand scope of life? That's why you get the answer to him. He's like, I don't know, man. I'm going to die someday. Like, I don't mean to be morbid, but, like, that's just not what I'm here to think about right now. I don't want to get out of the lane I'm in. And I think that's fair to a degree. I think, in general, we have a bit of entitlement as fans, and across all sports and media and entertainment, that we think that just because these people make a living being in front of us all the time and entertaining us, they have to then give us full access to all of them. And I think if Scotty Scheffler was a CPA accountant, you would know very little about his he'd be the coworker who you wouldn't really know a bunch about. That's just how he is as a human. And so now you put him in front of a camera every day, he probably has to really set some firm boundaries. And I think he's realized that his personality and demeanor being so friendly can at times give people a little bit of a bravado to sort of keep poking, keep pushing, keep going. So now what he's done is very firmly, I'm telling you no. And it comes off a little snarky at times. So I am a little surprised, just given what his brand was initially. But I also don't think he's a bad person. I just think he knows that if he says yes to everything, his life will become everyone else's.
0: Right. No, I think that's a great analysis. And what I did find interesting, just in general, is that I thought Cara Banks did a fine job of asking the questions and handling it professionally. And I thought, you know, he was honest, too. So it's interesting. And he really wasn't skewered online for that. People were kind of surprised. But there is that fine line. We deserve access, I believe.

0: because you know our fandom pays for all this stuff, kind of in an indirect way, of course. But he also wants to protect what he has to say. And I think if he never gave an answer, like I made a great point about Belichick, because if you only saw him kind of post games, he never answers. But sometimes it gives you real insightful answers. So anyway, I wish we could talk more about this, Brett. You always have such great insights yourself on the President's Cup and everything else. But we are out of time, unfortunately. I love having you here. We'll get you back on the show as soon as we can. Everyone who's watching, it's still a great time of year to play. The leaves are turning, and temperature's not too cold, so get out there and play some fall golf. But until then, everyone, enjoy your Sunday, and thanks for listening. And Brett, thanks again.
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3: An ominous sign in the search for a missing medical flight. I'm Jack Callahan, Fox News. The search continues for that missing Boston-bound medevac plane, as Fox's Marianne Rafferty reports.
4: The Coast Guard has found debris from a medical transport plane that vanished off Massachusetts coast. The search is still ongoing for its six passengers. The FAA says it lost contact with the aircraft early Saturday morning near Nantucket. It was headed to Boston from Bermuda. The plane plummeted from 24,000 feet to 11,000 feet in just 3 minutes.
3: The Massachusetts Port Authority in a statement saying their thoughts are with those on board and their loved ones as the search continues. President Trump rallying in Ohio yesterday and support of Republican candidates ahead of the midterms, including Republican Senator John Houston and gubernatorial candidate Vivek Ramaswamy. President accusing the media of negative reporting on his tariffs.
5: A word that's made our country rich. A word that I said, it's my favorite word in the whole dictionary. And the fake news killed me. They killed me. I said, this is my favorite word. The word is tariff.
3: Cornell University's President Michael Kotlikoff is responding to the closing of a 2024 investigation into allegations by a former female student that she was gang-raped by seven members of a fraternity.
6: I want to acknowledge something that can be difficult for an institution to say. We don't have all the answers, but we are committed to investigating and finding the answers our community deserves.
3: The Tompkins County District Attorney says there wasn't enough evidence to prove Jane Doe's case, forcing its closure. New York's Governor Hochul has appointed the state's Attorney General Letitia James as a special prosecutor to lead a new criminal investigation into the alleged incident. 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
3: New details are emerging about the co-pilot accused of attacking the captain on board an Israeli-bound Fly Dubai flight, who allegedly tried to seize control of the plane. Officials say Hammam al-Hammami is an Omani national who had previously been barred from flying for Oman Air over concerns about extremist views. Authorities say he attacked the captain with the cockpit crash axe on Wednesday. The wounded co-pilot managed to unlock the cockpit door, allowing others to subdue the co-pilot and help stabilize the plummeting aircraft. that carried 182 people. A British man is charged with preparing for an attack on a leading British conservative political leader. Fox's Stephanie Bennett reports from London.
10: Richard Tice, deputy leader of Reform UK, told the BBC that Nigel Farage was ignored when he complained about threats to his safety. 28-year-old Joshua Carey was charged with one count of preparation of terrorist acts, including against the Reform UK leader. Farage is a leading conservative politician and a well-known campaigner for Brexit. The charge against Carey relates to activity that took place between May 2024 and July 2026. He's going to be in court on Wednesday. Carey has previously been charged with the murder after the death of Anne Widdecombe. That happened back in July. She was a British politician and a member of the Conservative Party. Prosecutors say Widdecombe was eating lunch at her home when Carey allegedly walked through the front door and beat her 21 times with a hammer. He then took her wallet and fled. The attack was captured on home security cameras and only lasted roughly 2 minutes.
3: Carey has yet to enter a plea. His trial date is set for next summer. At least 17 people have been killed in a crash involving several vehicles on a highway in Kenya. Police say a truck driver tried to overtake another truck but failed, colliding with other vehicles, including a van carrying 16 passengers. The van's driver and passengers, most of whom were women, pronounced dead at the scene, identified as Catholic pilgrims.
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14: Welcome into The Legal Exchange with Todd Lutsky. I'm Susan Powers, a financial advisor with the Armstrong Advisory Group. And I'm joined, of course, by Todd Lutsky, a partner with the law firm of Cushing & Dolan with a master's in taxation. Welcome, Todd. How are you today?
15: I'm never better. And you?
14: I'm great. Thank you. What do you have for us this week?
15: A couple of things. Kansas, we're going to go to Kansas where we have an appellate court case. Basically, how does an anti-lapse statute work when you leave assets to people, in this case, parents, and disinherit children, and then parents die before you, which is expected,
14: right?
15: And you don't provide where it goes in that event. Ooh. There's so many problems with this case. First of all, why are we leaving assets up a generation, number one? Never mind that, but there's a lot we can learn in this thing. But folks, a lot of people do things like this. Mm-hmm. So it's really going to come down to drafting and planning and understanding how to do it. And then we're going to head over to Missouri where we have an appellate court case dealing with specific enforcement of a contract where a friend, but someone who worked the farm for Kathy in this case. And basically, Kathy ultimately wanted to sell the farm to Anthony. And then after they entered into a contract, they got a much better offer. Now, what do you do? Is there undue influence here? Was there some hanky panky going on? Who knows? So, we're gonna find out about that. But again, I think the bigger picture on this case is, you know, how do you deal with getting real estate to another person? What's the most efficient and effective way to do that from a planning perspective? And I think that's what we're going to learn from that case. But most importantly, it is a new month. So
14: brand new.
15: Welcome Welcome to October.
16: Fall. And, super fall.
15: In this case, we are going to be giving you a guide that's, interestingly enough, making the most of gifting. And so it's important because in it, it talks about not only, you know, what if you gift, what do you gain? You lose a step up in basis, but you get it out of your estate. Is that good? Is that bad? You know, what about from a Medicaid perspective? If I own something jointly, is that a gift? How does it, is it protecting half? Is it not protecting half? Are bank accounts treated differently than investment accounts? So there's that perspective. 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Heading to Kansas, shall we?
16: Mm-hmm.
15: Going over the rainbow. So Larry dies with a will in April of 2022. His parents, Frank and Clara, are the sole beneficiaries, and he intentionally omits his two kids. I guess it's Azemi and Frank Jr. We'll call him Jr.
16: Okay.
15: Turns out, of course, that the parents predeceased Larry.
16: Mm-hmm.
15: I don't know that.
16: Typical. So, usual.
15: Normal. Mm-hmm. So in May of 2023, they probated the will. Interestingly enough, a creditor of the estate named Judy was appointed PR. So now we've got a creditor of the estate. And so Maddie's the niece who basically says, we got to file a petition to determine heirship.
16: Right.
15: Who gets what here? Well, the kids, Frank Jr. and Azemi, argue that the gift to the parents had lapsed because both parents had predeceased Larry. And there was no residuary clause in there. So the assets should pass to them through the intestate succession statute.
16: But he specifically disinherited the two kids?
15: Right, but there was no residuary clause as to where it goes
16: right,
15: if the parents die.
16: That.
15: And right. The parents died first.
16: Dead end.
15: So a residuary clause, folks, for all of you that need to know, is a catch-all provision. It says, mm-hmm. In the event nobody's around here, it's where the rest residue of my assets go.
16: Mm-hmm.
15: Fine. Well, that wasn't there. Well, the district court decided that the anti-lapse statute should apply. And so, you know, basically Maddie is entitled to a share. And of course, the children of Azemi and Frank were not disinherited.
16: Really?
15: So as grandkids, they should take what the parents would get and split it up, right?
16: Oh.
15: So
16: they're his silo amount. Yeah.
15: Yeah. So they say that's how it should go. Well, Frank and, as you imagine, Frank Jr. and Azemi appealed. They didn't like that mm-hmm. result at all. They said, no, we're going to appeal for all the same reasons. Well, the appellate court affirmed the district court. And I think that's appropriate, stating basically that the lack of a residuary clause does not prevent the stated disinheritance language of the donor from being effective. You are still disinherited, kids.
16: Mm-hmm.
15: That doesn't change because there's no residuary clause. And therefore, since the kids, the grandkids of the two kids, were not specifically disinherited by the donor, well, then those kids should take under the intestate succession statute.
16: So Junior and Ozemi's kids?
15: Yes, sir, that's
16: got
15: right.
16: It.
15: Junior
16: okay.
15: and Ozemi, the grandkids. Cause,
16: yeah, but not them.
15: Yeah, not them. They're the children of Larry.
16: Right.
15: Because remember, he left it up a generation.
16: Right.
15: Crazy.
16: Yeah.
15: Anyways, folks, I think that's the right result here.
16: Yeah.
15: But we don't want to have to go through this.
16: Because he didn't want them to get it, so it does sound right.
15: Yeah, we don't want to go through this. And again,
16: but
15: I think it's
16: bad drafting.
15: But you make a good point, Susan. A will or a trust, both of these serve to specifically direct how your assets go.
16: And sometimes, more importantly, where you don't want them to go.
15: Where you don't want them to go. So in this case, while they didn't do a trust, they did a will. And I always say, a will's a won't, but it's better than nothing.
16: Mm-hmm.
15: And in this case, it's at least going to make sure that the assets go where you don't want them to go.
16: Right.
15: Right? And you make sure where they go where it at least as the next best option.
16: Right.
15: And again, remember, by doing the will and not a trust, you put the creditors at play. And that's what was interesting, that a creditor in this case was
16: maybe he owed her some money. So, maybe it could be a sister or something.
15: Yeah.
16: A sibling or whomever.
15: So from a lesson standpoint, again, the trust would have been better because it would have avoided probate. And in many states, only probate assets are at risk for creditors.
16: Mm-hmm.
15: So helpful. What about drafting? Remember, whenever you're disinheriting people and you're leaving assets unequally, always put a no contest clause in.
16: Right.
15: Would have been helpful here too. A no contest clause is always helpful. And also be clear, right? Don't leave things open like you did here. Example, if we're disinheriting a child, I always ask, okay, well, if you don't want it to go to the child, do you also not want it to go to their kids?
16: Right.
15: You know, just because you had a bad relationship with the child, are you going to penalize the grandchildren or do you have a good relationship with them?
16: Yep.
15: Or even if you don't and they were sheltered, are we going to blame them because of what the parents did? You know, you have to think that through. Mm-hmm. So always ask that. And really the bigger picture here is whenever you're leaving assets up a generation, you always need to consider where things go if they die first.
16: Right.
15: Which they did.
16: But even if they don't die first, they're going up and then they're going to be taxed on the way down again.
15: And that was exactly right, Susan. That's exactly what was next on my list here. It's like you've got to be careful because if you leave it up a generation, then it's taxed on the way back down, which you don't want. And then it's taxed again at your generation to go down to grandkids. But more importantly than that, and it's okay to take care of parents. I'm not saying not to, but do it right.
16: Yes.
15: If you leave it up a generation, leave it in trust for them, in which discretionary distributions can be made by the trustee to or for their benefit. That way, they don't own it.
16: So like the inheritor's trust that you do.
15: Like an inheritor's trust, right?
16: I never thought of that for a generation up.
15: Generation up. That way, not only do they not own it, so it's not subject to estate tax when they die, it's not subject to the nursing home if they go into a nursing home.
16: Right.
15: Now you've preserved it for the kids and the grandkids down a generation. Mm-hmm. If, in fact, you really want to make sure you take care of your parents in advance of your family. I mean, and there's nothing wrong with that, but just be careful when you're doing it as to how you do it and how you put it together.
16: Yeah.
15: Like anything, folks, it's like making a gift. This is the new guide. Be careful before you make the gift. Figure out the best way to gift or maybe not to gift. And this guide gives you the estate tax, gift tax, and income tax issues with gifting. 866-848-5699 or LegalExchangeShow.com.
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16: Welcome back into The Legal Exchange with Todd Lutsky. 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
15: You're right. Perfect timing. We're not. Well played. We're in Missouri. Close
16: yes,
15: by.
16: Yes, we are. Close by. Close enough.
15: Close by.
16: Don't make me point it out on a map. So
15: head over to Missouri, right? What do we got going on here? Something we don't talk a lot about, but specific performance in a contract and making it enforceable. And why is that an estate planning issue? And how does lack of capacity and undue influence even come into play here?
16: Mm-hmm.
15: Let's take a peek. Anthony, an individual, began farming Kathy's farm in 2007. And over the years, they had developed a professional relationship.
16: Mm-hmm.
15: And actually, over the years, they became good friends with each other. Anthony would even spend the holidays over there. And as Kathy got older, Anthony even started helping out with cutting the grass and picking up meds and taking mm-hmm. her to the doctor and, you know, doing things for her. So they... professional and friends, and he's running the show, running the farm. In 2016, Kathy decided to ask Anthony if he wanted to buy the farm, and he said, yeah, I would love to, but I can't afford it. I can never pay what you could get even at auction
16: right.
15: for it. But Kathy said, you know, I'd rather sell you the farm than have it go to auction, and I don't care about the difference in cost. So they continued to discuss this idea
16: mm-hmm.
15: until about June of 2022. When they agreed on a purchase price of $200,000. Anthony prepared the contract, but wanted to wait to have it signed until Kathy's daughter, Martha, was actually present and they
16: sure.
15: could talk about it. Nice.
16: Mm-hmm.
15: Well, in September of 2022, they did execute the contract. Martha was there. And they did it right before Kathy moved to Colorado to live with Martha, mm-hmm. the daughter. A week later, 1 week later, Martha gets a text from Kathy's neighbor to buy that farm for $450,000. Remember, they agreed on $200,000.
16: Oh, yeah.
15: Martha tells Anthony the agreement's off. Anthony sues for specific performance and breach of contract.
16: Sure.
15: Which makes sense, right? Well, Martha, as guardian ad litem, which raises a red flag to me,
16: mm-hmm.
15: Guardian ad litem for Kathy... says that there was undue influence and lack of capacity as a defense when Kathy signed this contract.
16: But Martha was there, wasn't she?
15: Martha was there.
16: Mm-hmm.
15: Remember this, June of 22, they agreed. September of 22, they executed and then moved.
16: Right.
15: And a week later, so was there lack of capacity in at that time? Well, the court said judgment for Anthony, which I agree with.
16: Yes.
15: And they appealed, of course. The appellate court affirmed basically stating that Kathy understood the nature of what she was doing, the effect of entering into the contract, and in fact, she's the one that even asked Martha to invite Anthony over for the signing contract.
16: Mm-hmm.
15: Plus, Catherine is the one who initiated the discussion way back when,
16: right,
15: to sell the farm.
16: She knew what she was doing.
15: She did that back in 2016.
16: Mm-hmm.
15: So I'm pretty sure that's a good outcome.
16: Yeah.
15: But again, it's
16: and that's what she would have wanted.
15: Yeah, it's all about info. And again, at this point, she hadn't died.
16: Right.
15: She's still alive.
16: Yeah, yeah.
15: So that's a whole nother kettle of fish.
16: Yeah.
15: What are you doing here? You don't want to do stuff when I'm alive. That's not good for you, Martha,
16: mm-hmm.
15: in general.
16: Yeah.
15: But folks, again, I think what we learn from this is, yes, we understand enforcement of a contract, but, you know, there might be better ways to get a piece of property to Anthony than this way. And we're going to have to talk about this. We're going to learn stuff about part sale, part gift. What happened here? And how does this work from a tax perspective? Well, taxes come into everything, folks. And the new guide we're giving away this month also deals with taxes, gift taxes, income taxes, and estate taxes. When, how do we make the most of giving assets? Ideas. 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
15: Got to do the math. 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
16: So when you have a guardian ad litem, is it only when you're incompetent? I'm just wondering.
15: Yeah, usually it's some kind of incapacity.
16: Yeah.
15: Is where you can't make decisions yourself. There's no power of attorney. Remember,
16: right.
15: If you got a power of attorney, you can likely act on behalf,
16: on
15: at least
16: behalf,
15: with regard to
16: yeah.
15: money and monetary decisions and paying
16: yeah.
15: bills. You might need, you know, a healthcare proxy to deal with power over the person, right? But yeah, but pretty much some kind of incapacity. So, you know, what I like to see here is, you know, our tips and lessons are, look, contracts are like trusts. They're enforceable, right? We follow them, right? There's a sense to carry out the wishes of the individual, whether it's a contract, whether it's a trust. You know, clearly here there was no undue influence. I mean, I don't see it, right? But again, what I do think about is, you know, when she moved to Colorado and became guardian, why did she have to become guardian? You know, in June of 2022, she was competent to sign. In September of 2022, suddenly she's under guardianship.
16: Right.
15: So I'm a little strange, a little concerned really about that. And so maybe if there's any undue influence, maybe it's Martha who's unduly influencing
16: yeah.
15: mom and saying, mom, you got to avoid this contract because
16: it'll mean a bigger inheritance for me.
15: It'll mean a bigger inheritance for me. So
16: right.
15: I'm going to be better off if you do. That's exactly right,
16: yeah.
15: Susan. So I worry, you know, a little bit about that. But so, but that didn't come up and it didn't matter because the judge gave the right decision.
16: Mm-hmm.
15: What about taxes here? I always think about taxes, right? That's what I do. So what's going on here? Can you sell the property for less than fair market value? Do people do that all the time to their children? Do we hear, child, I want to sell you the property. I'm going to sell it to you for half price.
16: Right.
15: Because I love you. Okay. Can you? Yeah. Well, what does the government think about that? Well, it's a part sale, part gift,
16: mm-hmm.
15: which is okay. So that means that the piece you buy, so in this case, the $200,000 that he's getting would be his basis.
16: Mm-hmm.
15: But it's really worth $450,000.
16: Right.
15: Because we got a willing buyer, willing seller telling us that it's worth $450,000. So it would seem to me that we've made a $200,000 purchase and a $250,000
16: gift. Yeah.
15: So then you have to run the numbers and say, really, I have, so from a tax perspective, there'll be a capital gain on whatever the $200,000 piece is worth. Let's just say it's close to half. But then there'll be a taxable gift, and this is all by all by Kathy.
16: Wow, it's a big it's a big domino effect,
15: yeah,
16: right?
15: Yeah, so Kathy's going to have the taxable gift of the $250 and a capital gains tax, which will be less because the gain will be less. It's only on, it's only on a portion of the overall amount. So that's what's happening on her side. But on his side, he's now got a low basis because he's got a $200,000 cost basis that he paid for it and a carryover basis for the $250 piece. So if it's if there's 50% was purchased and 50% was a gift, well then 50% of the cost basis is his basis plus the 50% he paid. So his basis is lower, which is going to result in capital gains tax liability, you know, down the way.
16: When he sells it to the neighbor for $450.
15: Exactly, exactly, right. That's a really good point. But in any event, the step up in a better way to do it might have been to use a trust, folks.
16: Yeah.
15: But in most cases, think about it. Think about planning. 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
0: listening to The Legal Exchange, and it's time for Ask Todd, the segment where Todd will answer your questions about anything and everything that's included in the estate planning process. Once again, here's Todd Lutsky and Susan Powers.
16: Welcome back, Todd. We have a few questions from listeners. First question comes from Barbara in Newton, Mass. And Barbara writes, my father is on hospice and not expected to live long. Is there a benefit to gifting any assets to the family now to bring his estate down? His total net worth is $2.5 million, and he has a lot of cash in the bank that he could gift. Should he give away $500,000 to get below the Massachusetts $2 million exemption amount?
15: Interesting.
16: Wave your magic wand here, yeah, would you?
15: So this is a great analysis that has to be run, right? Because it's not a lot over the $2 million mm-hmm. exemption. It's only $500,000 over the $2 million exemption. So my initial gut reaction would be, why am I trying to save approximately 12% on $500,000, if in fact doing that would result in a capital gains tax with a carryover basis of what I give,
16: right,
15: at 28.8%,
16: mm-hmm.
15: the answer is I wouldn't do that. But your facts are a little different. Your facts say he's got plenty of cash,
16: yeah,
15: to gift.
16: We like cash. Cash is king.
15: That's right. If we gift away the $500,000 of cash,
16: mm-hmm.
15: there is a zero capital gains tax problem because it's cash. Yep. So we don't have to worry about the 28% loss of step up in basis.
16: Yep.
15: And we can reduce the estate down to $2 million. And in Massachusetts, there's no... Under the new rule,
16: mm-hmm.
15: We don't have to worry about that cliff rule anymore. Remember, if you go a little bit over,
16: then they reduce
15: you pay
16: your
15: tax
16: exemption.
15: On everything,
16: yeah.
15: And then they reduce the exemption. So in this case, we under the new rule that it's $2 million, they will take the 2.5, lower it to 2. So now your estate is 2. And yes, your exemption is technically 1.5.
16: Mm-hmm.
15: Right? So for filing purposes, we now have to file an estate tax in Mass.
16: Yeah.
15: Because our exemption is 1.5 and our estate is 2 million.
16: Yeah.
15: Okay, we're
16: Doesn't
15: we got
16: to mean you have to pay taxes?
15: We got to file. Let's make it $2,001,000.
16: Yeah.
15: You got to file. So we got to file. But the new calculation under the Mass estate tax would be, okay, what's the tax on $2 million?
16: Mm-hmm.
15: The tax on $2 million, about 10%, it's $99,600. Call it 99.6. That's exactly the tax on $2 million. But the new calculation gives us a credit
16: mm-hmm.
15: of 99.6.
16: Nice.
15: Remember, the $2 million is the threshold.
16: Yeah.
15: Well, the tax on $2 million is 99.6, and we get a credit mm-hmm. for 99.6. So even though we had to file because they lowered the threshold by $500,000 for the taxable gift that you made,
16: yep.
15: it doesn't matter because you'll calculate the tax on $2 million. It's 99.6, and then you get to apply a credit of 99.6, so your tax due is zero.
16: So zero on that. So if they didn't have money in the bank, and let's say they had low-cost basis stocks that they decided to gift away because they didn't get good advice.
15: Then you have to think about it.
16: So then it would have been, you know, let's for easy math, say it's a third of that 500, right, that they're going to pay tax on?
15: Because yeah, so they you would say if I've got 500,000 of built-in gain
16: yep.
15: and I give that away, mm-hmm. there's 28.8% of built-in gain that would be subject to tax
16: yep.
15: on 500,000.
16: Yep.
15: So, you know, 5 times 3 is 150 grand.
16: Right.
15: Close.
16: Yep.
15: If I die with 2.5 million in Massachusetts, the tax is probably 150,000, but I get a $100,000 credit, so I'm paying 50 grand.
16: Right.
15: Way better.
16: So you cause yourself to pay 100 grand extra by just giving away those.
15: Exactly. That's exactly right. I don't want to give that away because then I'd rather just pay Massachusetts.
16: So you got to be careful and do the math.
15: You really do, folks, and that's exactly what this guide does. It gives you the whole tables. It gives you the calculations. It says, here's what you gift, how you gift, when you gift. Think about it from, do I want to give away, you know, assets and still retain control. 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
16: Well, you're going to be able to talk about that rental property, Todd, because Dawn from Boylston has a question for you.
15: Oh, excellent.
16: And she writes, now that Massachusetts has increased the estate tax exemption to $2 million, couldn't I just give my largest assets away while I'm living and die owning less than $2 million? I am worth around $3.5 million, and I could gift a $1 million vacation home and a $1 million rental property to each of my children.
15: Wow. So if she did that, let me see if I'm doing the math right. That would take her $3.5 million down to $1.5 million.
16: Mm-hmm.
15: Yeah. I'm not jumping up and down about this one. So, again, compared to Barbara's question, which we were jumping up and down about.
16: We had cash on. Yeah.
15: Here we don't, right? So here we've got a vacation home, which let's assume it wasn't even rented, but maybe bought 30 years ago,
16: sure,
15: which is not uncommon. So, I mean, maybe she paid... For that $1 million home, maybe she paid $100,000.
16: Mm-hmm.
15: It's now got $900,000 of gain.
16: Yep.
15: You know, built in it. Just, and that's not uncommon.
16: No, it's not.
15: And more importantly, the bigger issue is, what about this rental property?
16: Mm-hmm.
15: If she's been renting this property for more than 27 and a half years, it's very possible that the basis is zero.
16: Right.
15: Because it, you folks, what depreciation is when you rent it, you get a deduction. You take the value of whatever it was you paid for it. So if you paid $500,000, over the next 27 and a half years, you will take that $500,000 basis and reduce it to zero by taking incremental parts of it as a deduction each year against your rent.
16: Yeah.
15: So you pay less income tax because of this phantom deduction.
16: Mm-hmm.
15: But they come back and get you later because the basis has been reduced.
16: Right.
15: And so when you go to sell it, they recapture that depreciation.
16: Mm-hmm.
15: Okay. So very important that we understand that. Especially if you're gifting.
16: Yeah.
15: So if for whatever reason we wanted to give away just the $1 million rental, well, let's say we give away, it says both, so let's do both. And let's say there's a $1 million built-in gain in the rental and $900,000 built-in gain on the vacation home.
16: So you have $1.9 million.
15: Of built-in gain.
16: Of gain and $100,000 cost basis.
15: Yeah, so you're
16: say
15: looking
16: she
15: at...
16: she did this in a vacuum without any legal advice at all.
15: That's got to be $550,000 of capital gains tax.
16: Yeah.
15: Somewhere around there.
16: Easily, because you've got the depreciation recapture and... Yeah.
15: If you took 2 million times 30%, that's 600,000. I'm using 30, which is a little higher than 28.8 because of depreciation.
16: Mm-hmm.
15: The other trick with depreciation, folks, is depreciation piece of the gain is taxed as ordinary income. It's not capital gains tax.
16: Got it.
15: So when they recapture that, that piece is taxed as ordinary income. The appreciation is taxed as gain.
16: Right.
15: So it's higher.
16: But at that level, it would be in the 20%.
15: We're looking at $600,000 in built-in gain.
16: Easily,
15: tax
16: probably conservatively.
15: Here. So, okay, you need to know that. All right, I'm giving my family a $600,000 tax bill.
16: Mm-hmm.
15: If I do that, then I'm going to have no mass tax. We just went through the calculation on the last one.
16: Right.
15: We get the credit.
16: Yep.
15: There's no mass tax.
16: No mass, no federal. Easy peasy.
15: But if I don't do it and I die owning it, I get a full step up in basis, eliminating the $600,000 in tax, and I got to pay tax in mass on $1.5 million. So on $1.5 million, the tax is about $150,000.
16: Versus $600,000.
15: I'm good. Don't gift. Folks, learn how to gift or not gift. 866-848-5699.
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16: Welcome back into The Legal Exchange with Todd Lutsky. I'm Susan Powers, a financial advisor with the Armstrong Advisory Group, and I'm joined, of course, by Todd Lutsky, a partner with the law firm of Cushing & Dolan with a master's in taxation. So, Todd, this month we're talking all about gifting those assets, getting ready for, you know, the gifting season.
15: Yes, it's coming.
16: Before you know it. Mm-hmm. Can't even believe it.
15: I know.
16: So it can be an important tool that you use with your higher net worth clients.
15: Yes.
16: In their estate planning process. So how do you actually go about reducing your estate taxes by gifting? Because I've heard you say a million times, don't just give it away. So you're not recommending that your higher net worth clients transfer and just put their assets in their kids' names, for example, correct?
15: Right. Yeah, I would never do that. And in fact, when we're talking about higher net worth clients, they're probably not interested in giving it away and not having it.
16: Right.
15: So I think we've got two issues to talk about here, mm-hmm. right? So your first question, I think, is, you know, when we talk about higher net worth gifting in today's world, where in January 1, under the big, beautiful bill, the exemption is going to be $15
16: million. Okay.
15: So we can shelter $30 million as a married couple.
16: So you're talking about reducing federal estate taxes.
15: Yeah.
16: You're not on the state level when you're doing this type of...
15: Generally speaking, okay. we're not using spousal lifetime access trusts for people when they're just okay. dealing with state estate tax. I would say never.
16: Got it. Okay.
15: Right? But yeah, these higher net worth clients. And again, they would be thinking about in terms of giving away, you know, $10 million, $20 million, right? I mean, mm-hmm. big numbers.
16: Okay.
15: And when we give away these big numbers, there's the kind of people that are saying, yes, we want to get it out of our estate. I get it. But wait a minute. You know, I want to have a nice life.
16: Right?
15: Right. I want to have a nice life when I do it. So a couple of things to think about, you know. And so when we talk about giving away 10 or 20 million and moving it out of the estate, why am I not worried about the basis?
16: Right.
15: I'm not worried so much. I still am. I always worry about basis. If I can do both, I want to. I want to save the step up and or give away highly appreciated assets mm-hmm. if I can. But here, you're dealing with a federal and likely a state estate tax. Here in Massachusetts, anyway, the two combined put you at darn close to 50%.
16: Yeah.
15: Well, if I'm saving 50% on a gift, mm-hmm. then I no longer care about the 28.8% that I'm
16: right.
15: trapping.
16: Because you're still half as much ballpark
15: right?
16: as it would be if you kept it in your estate.
15: Yeah. So got that's it. A way better savings. And really, there's another thing to think about with that. And that's just one piece. And I know we have more to talk about. But that's you're right. That's a no-brainer. I'm saving it that way. But also remember, even though I'm trapping the capital gains when I do this, even though I save 50% on the death tax,
16: yep.
15: that 50% on the death tax, if I didn't give it away, is due hard stop 9 months after death. No planning. You got to pay it. Capital gains tax, on the other hand, that I've trapped for the kids, they can have some wiggle room, right? They don't have to pay that capital right. gains tax till they actually sell
16: it.
15: So mm-hmm. maybe they can say, well, I've got some losses this year. Maybe I'll sell some and I can offset my right. gain with my losses. I can, you know, there's a little bit of tax planning that can be done on the capital gains front, whereas on the estate tax, 9 months, hard stop, pay the bill.
16: Okay.
15: So things to think about like that. Now, that gets you back to the guide, folks. This is in here. We're talking this time about spousal lifetime access trusts, giving away and retaining control. There's other kinds. Give away, as you said, Susan, but not to the kids, to a gifting trust for the kids. That's different than SLATs, right? We need to think about what we give away, like we talked about, rental properties, vacation homes, maybe not. 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
16: So these spousal lifetime access trusts, Todd, you said that's the type you would use to, I mean, the primary goal is to reduce the estate taxes, correct?
15: Yeah, that's primarily. Definitely a big issue on this one.
16: But you also said that you're giving it away, so you're locking in that cost basis, which leads me to believe that they don't have access to these assets, right? So how are you using these trusts and still making mom and dad, who've given away 10 or 20 million,
15: right,
16: feel okay about it?
15: That's exactly right, because that's the first thing they're going to say is, yes, I'm psyched about giving it away to save estate taxes, but hold on, I want to live.
16: Hold the boat, yeah.
15: I want to live comfortably. So how do we do that? And remember, folks, a lot of gifting, when we're talking about higher net worth gifting, is not just about the amount you gift today. It's the future growth on that amount that really matters.
16: Right.
15: Right. Don't forget that. Right. So I give away 10 million today and I live 20 years and that doubles two times.
16: Mm-hmm.
15: That's the power of gifting. So I just wanted to bring that to your attention.
16: Yeah, that's a good point.
15: Without forgetting your question, which now I forgot. Oh, how do we get to keep control?
16: How do you get to keep control? Yeah.
15: Got it.
16: I want to play with that money.
15: So here's how you do it. If you give something away to a spousal lifetime access trust, so let's say we've got the Susan Trust and the Todd Trust. And I know this is tough. Let's just assume for the moment that we're married. I know. It's hard. So, and now what? Well, I can make a gift to the Todd Splat.
16: Yep.
15: But remember, in order for it to be a completed gift by me, I have to give up complete control over it.
16: Right.
15: If I give something away and I either retain the right to enjoy

0: million to my slat. I am not a beneficiary, and I am not trustee. But guess who is trustee?
1: Me.
0: Susan.
1: I'm going to spend your money.
0: And the beneficiaries are Susan and the kids.
1: Yeah.
0: So now there's language in there that allows distributions to come out to the kids or Susan.
1: Mm-hmm.
0: And hopefully if we're getting along, we can enjoy that money once it comes out of the trust. So while I can't directly enjoy it, I certainly can indirectly enjoy it because it got into the pot.
1: Wow, this just seems crazy to me because it just seems like a giant loophole.
0: Well, it's not really. It's actually their rules.
1: I know it's with the codes and you're following all the rules.
0: Now, remember, they have to be a little different. So we would probably have you and a kid serve as trustee on your trust. And to make them a little different on my trust, rather, on your slat, you contribute and I would be the sole trustee. And then I can take money out directly
1: so
0: for me.
1: So you can spend my money, too.
0: Well, if you're nice, we'll take you out to dinner. But you see how that arrangement works. And again, folks, there is this thing called the reciprocal trust doctrine that it is very important that these two trusts are not identical. Right? They got to we put a few differences in there.
1: So if you did this, let's say you gave away $10 million, you're saving an incredible amount of taxes.
0: It's absolutely phenomenal what can be saved.
1: Again, all high net worth should do this, I would think.
0: It's generational tax-free building growth.
1: Wow.
0: Wealth is really what it is. And so people need to understand that's how it works. And it works for everybody. It works in even if you're not giving it away and you use smaller estates and you still shelter it for kids and grandkids. Folks, it can be done even at that level. Mm-hmm. So don't think it's just for high net worth. But you need to learn how to plan. Are we doing estate planning or are we making gifts? 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
1: 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Todd, thank you so much.
0: Thank you, Susan. Always a pleasure.
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3: The ongoing search. I'm Paul Stevens, Fox News. The search continuing for a medical plane carrying six people from Bermuda to Boston. The Coast Guard says debris from the plane has been found off the coast of Nantucket. The plane losing contact with air traffic control early yesterday morning after the pilot reported some electrical problems. Listen to this exchange with the pilot.
4: Roger, you said you're coming in blind. Is that what you said? Okay, you declare an emergency or no? Okay, you're coming in a little weak, so you
3: Now, the plane vanishing shortly after that as the storm began moving into its path. The four Canadian crew members were on board, taking a Bermudian patient and a family member to Boston for medical care. The plane was expected to land at Boston Logan around 1:30 a.m., but it never did. According to flight tracking data, the plane had been in the air for nearly 2 hours before plunging from about 24,000 feet to 13,000 feet. That took roughly 3 minutes. The Coast Guard is set to hold a news conference later on today. Another alleged attack plot coming out of the UK, this time targeting the Jewish community.
5: Two Iranian men facing charges over an alleged plot to bomb a Jewish community in Manchester, England in September. They appeared in court Saturday. Officials say the men were in contact with a third party who may be in Iran. Both men are being held until another court hearing later this month. This comes just 8 days after six men were arrested in a separate incident involving an apparent plot targeting a UK airbase used by U.S. forces.
3: And that's Fox's Marianne Rafferty. Authorities think the alleged plot on RAF Fairford may be linked to the Iranians, although they deny any sort of involvement. U.S. Marine arrested in Japan, accused of killing a 39-year-old woman and stealing her belongings at an Okinawa hotel. 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
3: New details emerging about the co-pilot accused of attacking the captain of an Israel-bound Fly Dubai flight and trying to seize control of the plane a few days ago. Officials say Hammam al-Hammami is an Omani national who had previously been barred from flying for Oman Air over concerns about his extremist views. Authorities say he attacked the captain with a cockpit crash axe Wednesday as that plane carried 182 people, the wounded captain managing to unlock the cockpit door, allowing others to subdue the co-pilot, helping to stabilize that plummeting aircraft. Investigators have reportedly, though, found no connection yet to any militant groups. President Trump in Ohio last night rallying support for Republican candidates ahead of the upcoming midterms next month, including Republican Senator John Husted and gubernatorial candidate Vivek Ramaswamy. The president speaking about data centers, defending them as a big economic opportunity.
17: We're also taking historic action to ensure that big tech data centers benefit local communities. We want them. Look, there's so much money to be made for Ohio. You can't just turn them off. They'll go to China. China is, you know, a lot of people think it's sort of a PR attack by China. Could be. I'm not sure.
3: This coming as Americans have growing concerns about the impact of data centers on their communities, environment, energy, and water supply as well. Last night, Saturday night, pop superstar Taylor Swift dropping by, making a surprise appearance in actress Dakota Johnson's Saturday Night Live monologue, courtesy NBC.
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20: It's time for Breaking Bread with Joe Piantedosi, where good conversation is always made fresh. And now, here's Joe.
21: Hello, everyone. Welcome to Breaking Bread. Happy October. That's the first weekend of October. I'm Joe Piantedosi, and I'm here with Scott Whitley.
22: Hey, Joe. I can't believe it's October.
21: I know. It's here. It's here.
22: It seems like we just hit May.
21: Yep.
22: And I was looking forward to the summer. Now,
21: I know.
22: I'm not looking forward to the winter.
21: I know. Well, the holidays are fun and all this and that. Of course, past couple of days, nice weather. We know we had that big storm last weekend, which we fared fairly well through.
22: Yeah, particularly north of the city, I thought we kind of did. We had that gloominess that lasted for a while, but the end of this week was pretty nice, yep. Pretty warm.
21: Yeah, yeah. I don't know if we're going to see 80s again, though. I think 80s are gone.
22: Well,
21: At least here in Boston.
22: I'll be going to Florida next month. So I'm hoping we could hit 80 in Florida. But I never know. I mean, right, 78, 80, yeah. I'll be happy with that
21: in
22: Florida.
21: Yeah. I'm with you. So anyway, but happy to be here in October. Great time of year. The fall is beautiful and the leaves are starting to turn. And it's nice to be here.
22: Yep, apple cider donut time of year too. So it's a good time of year to enjoy some great food that includes apple cider donuts and pumpkins and all that type of stuff that they can make out there.
21: Yeah.
22: All that cinnamon, all that great stuff.
21: Yep. So great time to be in New England. Peg, speaking of great show this week, a little later in the show, I have Leland Stein. He's one of the owners initially of the Regent Theater in Arlington.
22: Mm.
21: They put on some great shows. He's been a good friend and gotten us a lot of guests over the years, and they still keep on pumping out some good shows. They have new ownership at the theater. And they're doing a lot of stuff, so he's going to fill us all in on that. But my first guest is an accomplished actor and producer from L.A. Happens to be distantly related to me. We just connected, over the phone, we've spoken quite a bit. In December, we got to get together in person. He's actually going to be in town. I'm going to see him actually next week. Looking forward to getting together with him in person. Michael Guarnera is his name. Mm. So his cousin married my cousin, but he was good friends with... We'll explain it during the show, but a good friend of a guy that I met who worked with and was good friends with Frank Sinatra and Don Rickles.
22: All right. I'm looking forward to it.
21: The Regis Connection. So anyway, good show. Sit back.
22: Relax. All right. It's now time for Breaking Bread with the man, Joe Piantedosi.
21: And my first guest on this first weekend in October is, he's kind of like a family member. It's really weird. His cousin married my cousin. I heard about him years ago. And I finally got the chance to be with him out in L.A. just a few months ago, actually, over the summer. And he's just a great guy, great talent. And he's from Winthrop, Massachusetts. He is an actor and producer. If you don't know his name, you're going to know his face. You're going to have seen him in some of his work. He's Michael Guarnera. Michael Guarnera, cousin, kind of. Great to have you on Breaking Bread. Wanting to have you on for the longest time. So glad you're here.
23: I'm really, really honored that you even asked me to do this. You know, and I love the fact that we're
0: basically cousins.
21: Yeah.
0: And we didn't even know it.
21: I know.
0: And I love it. This is like a piece of home to me. And I thank you for this, man.
21: Oh, well, thank you. So I'll give everyone a little backstory. And so I got to meet a gentleman named Tony Opetisano. Tony O, as he's called. And Tony's quite a well-known, accomplished guy in the entertainment world. He was close, best friends with Frank Sinatra. He was his manager. He was with him till the day he died. And he also was close to Don Rickles. After Frank had passed, he became Don Rickles' manager. I got to meet him through Regis and through Don Rickles. Yep. And just, we hit it off. And the first time I met him, when I said Boston, he said, oh, he said, my business partner and good friend is from Winthrop. And he told me about your company. He told me this line, and I still remember he talks about it all the time. Your company's name is Winbrook, because you're from Winthrop. Yeah. He's from Brooklyn. And he always tells me the joke. You guys didn't want to do Brookwind because you'd think it'd be Barbara Walters. Like,
0: he goes, it sounds like Barbara Walters is going to go Brookwind.
21: Yeah, exactly. So he told me that the day
0: that's
21: I met him.
0: He talks too.
21: And he's talked to me. He's mentioned, I don't think I've been with him in person or on the phone where he hasn't brought your name up. And so
0: he's the best. It's a real interesting story how Tony and I met. Tell us.
21: I want to hear it. Tell us.
0: Yeah. So, as you know, Tony was Frank Sinatra's guy.
21: Yep.
0: And I was performing in, this is like right the last year of Frank's life. And I was young in Los Angeles, and I was starring in a production of Singing in the Rain. It was a full equity production with a full orchestra, blah, blah, blah, the whole thing.
21: And you had the lead role, by the way. I heard, but you had the lead role, the Fred Astaire role.
0: I do the Gene Kelly role.
21: Role. I'm sorry.
0: And I do all Gene's choreography and the whole thing.
21: Yep.
0: And a buddy of mine knew Tony and said, "You gotta meet my friend Michael." So he came and he saw me do the show, and then he was so impressed, his words, and he asked Frank to go. So what he did is he snuck Frank in to see Singing in the Rain.
21: Wow!
0: But he didn't tell me because he knows it wouldn't just be raining on stage. It'd be raining in my pants if I knew that Frank Sinatra was out in the audience. So he did me a good by not telling me. And he snuck him in. And I guess on the way home, he said to Tony, he goes, well, what are you doing with the kid? He goes, well, I was, you're my number one, two, and three. He goes, no, that's your future. Mm-hmm. And so Frank's recommendation became the reason why Tony took me on as a client.
21: Oh, wow.
0: So I started off as Tony's client, and he was my manager because of meeting Frank.
21: Yeah.
0: And Frank seeing the show. And so then, and then I got to revise the role years later, also in Los Angeles. And Frank had gone by then, obviously. And Nancy Sinatra Sr. came and saw the show, and she came like four or five times. And every time she came back, she brought somebody else that was associated with the original movie who was still alive.
21: Wow.
0: And she was just the cream of the crop. And so it was a really great introduction to that world, and Tony brought me around a lot back in the day. So that's how I met Tony, and as he became my manager, and then we decided to open a company because I was doing a film that was falling apart, and the people who produced the film was one of the stars of the show and the director. And I said, Tony, we can be doing this. I said, why don't we open a production company? So he goes, hey, it works for me. And so we finished the movie. It was a movie called The House That Jack Built with Joe Mantegna, Gail O'Grady, Hal Sparks, a lot of really fun, cool people in it. But the funding had fallen out, so we got together, found the money, did all the reshoots, did everything. We got a big red carpet presentation on Sunset Boulevard and blah, blah, blah. So that's how our company was formed. And then I came up with the name Winbrook and the logo, and he loved it. So ever since then, we've been producing partners.
21: Yeah, well, that's great. That's great. Well, tell our listeners how you got into the entertainment world. How you became an actor. You grew up in Winthrop, right?
0: It all going back, like, it sounds like the old story, but like going back to Winthrop High School, Winthrop Junior High, going to see the play at the high school that my brother was playing the drums in. It was Godspell. And I remember going to watch it and going, wow, I want to do that. So as soon as I was old enough, I auditioned for the High School Musical, but I was in junior high. I got cast, and then ever since then, I was hooked. We had an incredible, teacher, director called Neil Shapiro in Winthrop. And everyone just idolized him. and myself included. And so he just like drove me in, drove it into me, the importance of the theater and all that kind of stuff. And I did the high school drama festivals, and I was really fortunate at, when I was in junior high, going to Emerson College High School Drama Festival, and I won Best Actor in the festival, but I was only in junior high. So when they found out that I wasn't a high school student, they were going to take the award away, but everyone at the festival said, no, he earned it, and they gave it to me. So from there, I got a full scholarship to Emerson, but I ended up not going to Emerson. I went to a college in California, and that's how it just started. So it started from theater, which I continued to do all the way up to the present day. I got my equity card at a really early age. I was like 18 years old, and I was already doing Broadway national tours. So that's kind of how it started. I'm a theater guy, and that's my foundation.
21: So you left Winthrop. Did you go to New York first? You went right to California?
0: No, I went straight to California to study at a conservatory called USIU. One of my roommates was a gentleman by the name of Eric Bishop, and Eric Bishop and I lived together for a year and a half. He was a little older, but we were like really close friends. Eric Bishop is now Jamie Foxx.
21: No, are you
0: serious? There you go.
21: Oh my God!
0: Jamie Foxx was my college roommate.
21: Oh wow, I didn't know that about you. That's unbelievable.
0: Yeah, we're still buddies, and when I see him, I have to remember to call him Jamie and not Eric.
21: I never knew that was his name. Are we disclosing something here? Eric Bishop. Wow.
0: Eric Bishop, and I always thought that was a great name.
21: Oh, I know.
0: He would leave San Diego and go up to the Comedy Stores in Los Angeles to perform, and then he had a manager said, you're really killing it, but we got to change the name.
21: Yeah.
0: And I remember them saying, him saying that he was a fan of Red Fox, and he said, well, how about Fox? And so they were thinking Jamie, and they were thinking Eric Fox. And he goes, no, we got to change the first name too. And so then he was Jamie Fox, and then he got In Living Color from that. Anyway, so that's kind of how it snowballed for him.
21: Wow.
0: And so that's pretty cool.
21: That's amazing. That's unbelievable. I mean, the ties and talking to you. I mean, it's you're in the business. You're in the law. But I mean, I'm impressed that you were actually able to pack up and leave Boston Winthrop and go out to California and make it. I mean, it's amazing, and that's outstanding on your part. It shows how talented you were, but also the hard work, dedication. It didn't just come because you fell into.
0: You know what I always say though. Thanks for that. Because I always say it's not even about like name recognition or blah blah blah. It's just working. If you can work in the business, that's making it.
21: Right.
0: You don't have to be on a reality TV show or on a soap opera or something to feel like you've made it. To me, it's just about the hard work, and I've just been lucky enough to work all these years and feel like I'm doing what I love. Because if you enter this business to become a star, It just doesn't happen that way. First of all, you're in it for the wrong reason. You become an actor because you are an actor, not just because you think it'll be cool or fun. And, which also led to, I also dance and sing, so I choreograph, I direct, and then having a production company. You got to be in all aspects of the business to really feel fulfilled.
21: You get a full package.
0: And just complain. Yeah, you know what I'm saying. Yeah. Sorry if I'm rambling.
21: No, absolutely. But Michael, hang tight. We're going to take a short break. You listen to Breaking Bread. I'm Joe Piantedosi chatting with actor-producer Michael Guarnera, and we'll be right back.

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3: 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And we are back. This is Breaking Bread. I'm Joe Piantedosi. Remember to follow me on Facebook, Breaking Bread with Joe Piantedosi. And now back with actor, producer, and my cousin, Michael Guarnera. Michael, I could listen to your stories. I say this all the time to guests, but I mean, yours are really fascinating. And you're not a one-trick pony. I mean, you act, you sing, you dance. I mean, you produce. So, I mean, you're out there in L.A. and... you know, you're not just auditioning for parts. And I want to talk about these parts, though, because you've been in some great great shows, great movies. And tell us about some of the films and television you've worked on.
4: It's interesting because, you know, when you're out here in L.A., you know, you try to get on television shows. And there's a lot of things like, you know, I've turned down in the past. And you look back and you say, oh, why did I say no to that? You know, but I try not to ever regret what I didn't do. Just be happy and grateful for the stuff that I did do and hope to continue to do, because that's really all we can do. Like recently, it's been out for a bit now. I got to do Wicked, you know, the movie Wicked. Yep. And I'm featured a lot in Wicked 2. Wicked for Good is basically the title, you know, and... you know, I had a really good featured role in that, and I was really, like, grateful that I got it, because the majority of the cast of Wicked was cast out of London. There was a handful of Americans in the production, Ariana Grande being one of them, Jeff Goldblum, and, you know, Bowen Yang, and just very few people. So the fact that my role could easily have been cast in London... and the fact that they gave it to me and I got to go over there and shoot in London and work side by side with Jonathan Bailey and Ariana Grande and Cynthia Erivo, it was a freaking dream come true, because, you know, John Chu, the director, is just the best. And when it's good at the top, it trickles down all the way down to the extras. You feel the difference when the production is run by somebody that cares about the work, cares about the people working on the production, and that's why the production came out so good. So I was very fortunate.
3: Wow. Well, I've seen clips of it, and I mean, you were outstanding, as you are in everything you've been in. And you also, other movies you've been in, Bruce Almighty, right?
4: Yeah, got to do Bruce Almighty. That was a lot of fun. That's an interesting one. I mean, you work for weeks and weeks and weeks on a movie, and you get some good stuff, but then half your stuff's cut, or you're not there for this. And when you're young and you look at that, because I was really young when I did Bruce Almighty, and I was remember being just so depressed that so much got cut out. But then I remember there's this one actor in the movie. I don't remember his name. But if you remember Bruce Almighty, it's a story about, you know, playing God. And yep. He's God. And then there's a character that's like a vendor in the movie. And you see him in a couple of areas as a vendor. But when we were filming it, he was a huge role. This vendor was actually the devil. And he was following God around, Jim Carrey around, and he was trying to destroy him. This role was huge. And when the movie came out, he was just the vendor. And I'm saying, okay, now I have nothing to worry about because this role was huge, and they literally cut it all out. You just don't know what they're going to do.
3: Exactly.
4: So I got to do that. I got to do Charlie's Angels full throttle, which was a blast, working with those three girls. And Mick G was the director. That was fun. I got to do Ava, which is a movie in I got to shoot in Boston a few years ago with Jessica Chastain and Colin Farrell. And that was great. I got to go home, and I'm on the set, and I'm getting ready to shoot with Jessica Chastain, and we're in this restaurant lobby bar. And I look over my shoulder, and there's my nephew.
3: Oh, wow.
4: And my nephew was an extra in the movie.
3: Oh, wow. That is great.
4: Another Guarnera.
3: Yeah, yeah.
4: And he was like, uncle. Yeah, it was hilarious.
3: Oh, that's so great. And the other series, of course, in the television, you were in Desperate Housewives. You had a reoccurring role in Desperate Housewives.
4: Yeah, reoccurring and desperate. I was very lucky. I got to kiss Eva Longoria.
3: Oh, wow.
4: And work hand in hand with her. She's terrific. All the girls on that show, they're pretty amazing. I actually had fun on Desperate. I got to go back several times, and I got to, you know, be part of hanging around the cast a lot. And it was a really great group. That was a special, that's a really good example of when it's cast correctly and it's timing, and the right cast at the right time can make for a phenomenon. And that's an example. Like Friends is another example of that. It just really is when it's the right group of people.
3: It's chemistry.
4: So just to get
3: chemistry
4: to be part of it.
3: Yeah. Wow. And of course, others, Hawaii 5-0 and NCIS, you've done so much of it. And, you know, and then the production end of it all. I mean, you produced the one thing I love, the series Dinner with Dawn, starring Dawn Rickles.
4: That was
3: great.
4: Now talk about like working with celebrities. I mean, you're working with them on a different level than when you're acting with them. But the fact that we did Dinner with Dawn, Tony and I were able to assemble like the cream of the crop. I mean, sitting on set with Robert De Niro and Scorsese and Billy Crystal and
3: John Stamos.
4: I mean, everybody, yeah. You know, it was just an incredible, it was like 14 guests we had.
3: Wow.
4: And then unfortunately, you know, Don passed away.
3: Yeah.
4: And we had like a whole slew of people lined up that week, you know, from Ryan Gosling, Whoopi Goldberg, and just many, many others. But it was a dream come true to work with those people and watch them, you know, work with Don, who they all revered, because they all did it. They all did it for like barely anything.
3: Yeah.
4: It wasn't for money. It was for them to, you know, sit down with Don, because that was the reason for the show, was just to kind of pick Don Rickles' brain and sit and have a dinner with him. And different restaurants around Los Angeles, the favorite spots that, you know, Don Rickles liked to frequent. So it was pretty great. It was pretty great. And we've produced some movies. We produced a documentary with Don Rickles and Bob Newhart, which was another dream come true. So, I got to be grateful.
3: I'll tell you, I got one of my favorite memories ever. I got to have many dinners with Don Rickles, and they were just fun and funny. And I loved to eat. He liked to eat. He would, you know, and
4: he liked to eat.
3: Oh, he did. And liked his Grey Goose vodka too. And I just have the best memories. I wish they lasted longer. He died too suddenly, you know. And it was fun traveling with him and everything. And then Broadway, I want to mention Broadway. How many shows on Broadway did you do? You were in many Broadway shows.
4: Well, most of the work that I did a lot of Broadway shows out of Broadway.
3: The national touring.
4: National tour.
3: Right, right.
4: And they went back, like they would go back to New York, like I would go back to like Madison Square Garden. Talk about playing a house. Like, you know, I got to tour with Jesus Christ Superstar for a long time, and we got to go back to Madison Square Garden and having that packed.
3: Wow.
4: Packed with people singing that score. And I got to do it with if you've ever seen the movie.
3: Absolutely.
4: The stars of the movie.
3: Ted Neely.
4: Ted, Neely and Carl Anderson, I got to do it with them.
3: Ted's become a friend. I've been on my show several times. Great guy. He was just on a few weeks ago.
4: Oh, he's just the best. Yeah. And then have Dennis DeYoung from Styx, Dennis DeYoung, the lead singer, him playing Pontius Pilate. And on the curtain call, we would play Come Sail Away, and the audience would go crazy, even though it's not from Jesus Christ.
3: Just saw them perform Styx here in Boston. They were great. Just a few months.
4: Yeah, I know. Unfortunately, he's not singing with the band anymore. They had they split for whatever reasons. But he's the original, and there's nobody like Dennis DeYoung. That was a great thing, too. And that was great because my brother's a huge Styx fan, and when I was doing, I think we played at the Wilbur or the Wilton?
3: The Wilbur.
4: Yeah, and then I remember my brother coming and meeting Dennis DeYoung backstage, and my brother had tears in his eyes because he was so excited, and it was a cool moment. When you get to bring your family into something like that, it's fun.
3: Well, Michael, you're become a good friend, and we're somewhat related, as I said. You're a great talent. I can't wait to see you. You're still young. You've got a long career ahead of you still, and I just can't wait to find out what's in store for you, because I know between...
4: Well, thank you. I mean, I really appreciate you even, having me on. It really does mean a lot, and it is great, because I know a lot of my friends and family listen to you. And when I told them that I was doing this, they were freaking out. So I'm just really, really happy for you, and thanks. And I'll see you when I'm in town. I'm coming next week.
3: Looking forward to getting together. Absolutely. And you take care. Thanks for your time today. Actor, producer, Michael Guarnera. Listen to Breaking Bread. I'm Joe Piantedosi. We'll be right back after this short break.
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8: 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And now, here's Joe.
3: And welcome back. You're listening to Breaking Bread. I'm Joe Piantedosi. Remember to follow me on Facebook, Breaking Bread with Joe Piantedosi. And now my next guest on this first weekend in October is a frequent guest of Breaking Bread. Become a good friend over the years. Former owner of the Regent Theater. Now he's the director of programming at the Regent Theater in Arlington. He's Leland Stein. Leland, welcome back to Breaking Bread. Great to have you on today.
17: Thank you so much, Joe. Thanks for having me. And also thank you for your interest and enthusiasm and support for the Regent Theater, independent performing arts centers, arts, culture, entertainment. It's really important and that you give these things a forum on your show.
3: Well, I love the Regent Theater. You did such a great job. You've been there 25 years. And yeah. Some of the past guests, I mean, we've had a lot of guests from your show. We've had Ted Neely on once again just a few weeks back. Of course, Yvonne Elliman's been on. The Platters have been on my show. And these are all Ed Asner. I got to meet through you Ed Asner. I got to know him well. And went out to dinner with him a couple of times through you. And it's just, you have great entertainment at this local theater. And I love having a lot of your performers on Breaking Bread.
17: And, you know, Joe, you just mentioned the Platters. I was remembering that, you know, we had when Herb Reed was still alive, Herb lived in Arlington the last right. 25 years of his life. So we had him a couple times in the early 2000s, and then he passed in 2012. And his manager, executor, called up that June and said, we'd like to do an event for Herb. I think, you know, he just passed yeah. next Saturday. And I was like, looked at the calendar. Somehow we had a Saturday in June. And somehow what I thought would be like a celebration, memorial service, turned into being a funeral. Yep. So that was the first time we ever had, or the only time we had a funeral at the Regent Theater. Yeah. But it was quite something.
3: Yeah. Is it available for future funerals?
17: Well, we're talking to a couple now that want to do their wedding, which is wow. fantastic. Because yeah. we've done engagements, we've done baptisms, we haven't done a wedding yet.
3: Oh, no kidding. Well, it's got to come. Yeah, you've had great performers. Tell us some of the past performers. I mentioned a few, but there are so many others that performed at the Regent over the years.
17: Right. Well, you mentioned Ed Asner, and another person we had late in their career was Mickey Rooney, of course, and that was in 2005, and it was his 85th birthday celebration. And he, of course, lived to be 95, and that was quite an experience to have
3: Mickey. I heard you liked hot dogs, too, right?
17: He did. Hot dogs, ice cream, and yeah, popcorn. Yeah. So, you know, he was, still had that child in him, which was great.
3: Well, that's great. No, but it's a great venue. It's a beautiful place. It's on Medford Street in Arlington. It takes you back. When you go in there, it's like going back to an old theater, you know, and it's been restored, and just it's in great shape. Great sound system.
17: Yeah, we pride ourselves on that, and of course we still have the one big screen too, so we can do film events as well as live events, and you know, a nice mix of community events and nationally touring acts and stuff. I was thinking about, you know, over this past 25 years, some of the acts we've hosted, and it's like, you know, greatest folks of the British invasion of the 60s, the Yardbirds, the Zombies. We had John Mayall's Blues Breakers, of course, is where Eric Clapton got his start. And John Mayall at the time was 80 years old. He was doing his own merch. He was running back and forth from the stage. Another one that lived to be, you know, well beyond those years of a rock and roller you expect. Denny Lane, who founding member of the Moody Blues, and also was Paul McCartney's partner and guitarist in the group Wings. Joey Mollen from Badfinger. We had 2/3 of Emerson, Lake, and Palmer over the years. Keith Emerson and Carl Palmer, and the Winters, Edgar Winter, Johnny Winter. You know. Stop me, because I could go on.
3: And of course, Chachi Loprette does a lot of the Beatles shows there.
17: Chachi's Chachi's been great, you know, Chachi and Breakfast with the Beatles, and just being a promoter of all things Beatles and formerly at BCN and ZLX. And he's just been so great to be one of our hosts for all, any of our Beatles-focused events.
3: A lot of Beatles stuff.
17: By the way, this month, October, we've got, it kind of organically, I can call it Beatles Month, because we have three different Beatles events celebrating three of the four Beatles. We've got this great guy, Tony Kishman, doing a Paul McCartney show, Live and Let Die, on October 3rd. And then, and he was a founding member of Beatlemania way back in the day.
3: Oh, wow.
17: And the following weekend, October 9th,
3: which is Columbus Day weekend.
17: That's right. We've got celebration of John Lennon, and a gentleman by name of Scott Damgaard, who's been presenting this show at a place in Davis Square, Somerville, called The Burren, which has a great Irish pub that also has a back room for live music. And Scott said, oh, well, we would love to do it at a larger venue this year. It's kind of outgrowing, so we're hosting that. It's the ninth year of the John Lennon celebration, but we're hosting the first time at the Regent. And then at the end of the month, we've got Something Wonderful Tonight, which is a tribute to George Harrison and Eric Clapton. So there you've got Something Wonderful Tonight.
3: Now, it's funny because last weekend we had a guest on, I think you met him, Francois Simard, and I didn't know this. This is so funny. It is wonderful tonight. That was my wedding song with Julie.
17: Oh, is that
3: 32
17: right?
3: 32 years ago, and Francois performs that song with his father-in-law on stage. His father-in-law is Ray Bourque.
17: Oh.
3: From the Bruins.
17: How about that?
3: And kind of funny, and he said, I never knew this. Ray gets up and sings that song in a lot of his shows with him. It's a beautiful song, and I know Eric Clapton and George Harrison were very close, and this is great that this going to
17: be. Yeah, they're you know, there's a real kind of synergy between the two and their music and their songs and
3: didn't they? Jared is the Beatle expert too. Didn't he marry his wife? Patty Boyd was married to who was George first? And then she married Bob Dylan. So just a little.
17: And My Guitar Gently Weeps.
3: Oh, I believe. Yeah. That's exactly. See,
17: they're both on that.
3: You know, one thing, since Jared is here in studio too, and you're mentioning, I forgot, you mentioned, you know, you possibly could have a wedding coming up. You had a funeral. We had Jared's birth. Jared, when was your birthday there? You don't remember the year, but we had Jared's birth. He was just a few years old. He loved movies back then, and his birthday is December 21st. And we had a movie that we showed, Santa Claus 2? 3. But Santa Claus 3? Oh, my God. What year did that come out, Jared? Because we could maybe... But we showed it there, and Papagino's was still around the corner at the time.
17: That's right.
3: And we got pizza, and we went down to the basement to eat the pizza. But all the kids and his birthday party was... So that came out in what year? 2006.
17: My goodness.
3: So, my God. So that was like 20... You were there, though, obviously.
17: But... I was, and I, you know... I've been there so long now, people mention things, and I'm like, oh, yeah, we did that.
3: Yeah. And you put his name up on the marquee. I'll never forget. You put Happy Birthday, Jared. So I do remember that. Your friends, Jared, were very impressed when they came over.
17: And I didn't charge you extra.
3: You didn't charge extra for that at all.
17: I'm still doing that, and we just got approval from the town of Arlington for digital signage.
3: Oh, no kidding.
17: So,
3: well, it's a beautiful classic marquee now, though, which is so nice to see.
17: Well, we'd have to keep it classy,
3: although
17: being able to change it on the fly and to not have to go up on the ladder when it's winter time. It'd be great.
3: That's true. I love it. Well, so the October, so we covered, I mean, you got a lot in October now, but then right after October, we're getting ready for the holidays. You've got some holiday stuff coming up too, right?
17: Yeah, well, we mentioned the Platters, and they're coming back for their Christmas show Thanksgiving weekend on the 28th of November. And, you know, there's a lot of our... Kind of. Actually, we don't have a New Year's show yet.
3: I want to mention the Platters Christmas show. If you haven't seen the Platters, I mean, the music is beautiful, but the Christmas songs are unbelievable. And they play they played at my church for several years at Christmas time. And those the the holy songs that they play at Christmas.
17: Yeah.
3: Just beautiful, almost angelic. But then they're classic pop songs too, and they put on a fantastic, it really puts you in the spirit for Christmas. I suggest that.
17: And I just remembered another one we're doing, a return of Sal Valentinetti.
3: Oh, sure.
17: Who is from, people know him from The Voice, and right, he's just a wonderful crooner and singer, and he'll be doing a Christmas show as well in December.
3: Oh, wow.
17: Yeah.
3: Well,
17: so
3: that'd be great.
17: So it's really nice to be, to have these kind of traditional shows that come back year after year while we incorporate new stuff all the time as well.
3: Well, we mentioned Ted Neely. He just did his final tour, right?
17: Farewell tour.
3: Yeah. Just last month?
17: Yep.
3: And it was beautiful. It was... I unfortunately wasn't there, but Ted was on the show before, and I know they chose different cities, every state they had performed in, I guess.
17: Right.
3: And they wanted to come back to the region to do his farewell tour for the New England or Massachusetts, I guess.
17: Right. And this was touring with the film of a beautiful new print of Jesus Christ Superstar, the 1973 film that he starred in with Yvonne Elliman.
3: Yep.
17: And of course, we had both of them on our stage live a few years ago, and they didn't, do that reunion anywhere else. So we were really lucky and fortunate to host that.
3: I love that. I mentioned he was on my show. If you listened, I know you did.
17: Yeah.
3: The last song they did was her hit song, "If I Can't Have You," and he joined it. I thought that was so sweet, and you could tell the chemistry between the two of them, and it just really. It was beautiful.
17: It was one of those bittersweet things that it was the last time he'll be doing this, and his fans are so devoted. The meet and greets are always really special.
3: He's such a special guy. As a matter of fact, our first guest today, Michael Guadera, performed with him, toured with him.
17: Yeah,
3: and I have not met anybody that knew him, had any contact with him at all, that didn't say he was just a special human being. And Christ-like, he was that.
17: He exuded qualities.
3: Exactly. He's such a great guy.
17: Very real. There were no airs are no airs about Ted. And again, that's just kind of came about originally because we were big on sing-alongs.
3: Right.
17: And we did the sing-along Sound of Music, the sing-along Mary Poppins.
3: We have to talk about that. That's a great event you guys do. And most places don't do that. And that is so much fun.
17: Yeah.
3: And it's you get the audience to...
17: At the time, we heard there was a sing-along Jesus Christ Superstar. And we go, we got to find that. Yeah. So we searched far and wide. Finally, there was another venue in Western Mass that were doing it. And that's where we went and met Ted and started that relationship.
3: Yeah. Well, he's a great guy.
17: Yeah.
3: And of course, we share the same birthday. I talk about it all the time.
17: I know.
3: It was just a few weeks ago. But my God, so there's a lot of things planned for the region for the rest of the year. And anything in the not too distant future that you can talk about too? And
17: I wanted to mention too is just because, there's been some, the theater's evolved into kind of a new thing, which is not competitive or different, or it works in tandem with the programming that I do, and that's like some educational programming that's happening thanks to our new owner David Malin. And can I
3: please
17: rather than paraphrase, I'm just going to read, because I asked him if he could let your listeners know a little bit about this. And what he's doing is under their university theater brand, he's a Harvard guy, they're in the process of producing, if you can believe it, their very own math course on the Regent stage, designed to prepare students of all ages to study computer science, AI, and technology more generally. A math course for folks who don't consider themselves math types, if you will. And we'll also be producing a This Week in Tech type show in the Regent's soon-to-be full-time production studio that explains in simple terms to viewers all that's going on in the world of technology. And talking about, in the future, some game show type of activities, like educational type of game shows, to bring in an audience to see some of the stuff that's being filmed and produced and streamed all over the world. But because we've got obviously a theater setting with the seats, to bring people in and do some things that are more interactive.
3: Oh, fascinating. Wow.
17: Yeah.
3: So what is that going to start?
17: It's already starting, and what works really well is that's happening Mondays through Wednesdays.
3: Oh, wow.
17: So Thursdays through Sundays, still doing the typical, you know, concert and film programming that people have come to expect.
3: Oh, that's so nice. Wow. Yeah. Well, that's exciting new stuff to happen at the and I mentioned all the time, too, of course, you can get, there's plenty of parking, and it's free or nominal. I mean, you can get parked nearby. You don't have to worry about if you went to Boston to see a show and pay, you know, high prices for parking. That doesn't happen in Arlington. Also, there's some great restaurants nearby, and great place to dine before the show or after the show. A lot of great spots.
17: Yeah, we like to say it's a, you know, you can make a night of the town and just do it in Arlington and not have to deal with some of the traffic and parking issues of the inner city.
3: Exactly.
17: And yet we're just a mile from Cambridge and a couple miles from Boston.
3: Yeah.
17: And yes, there's plenty of parking around, restaurants, and it's a nice community. And, you know, we've built our audience, not just the core audience of Arlington and the surrounding towns, but as you know, it's kind of, you know, the swath is large now.
3: Oh, sure. Absolutely.
17: Out into the, you know, greater metropolitan area. The people come from far away for certain events, you know, that are unusual that they can't see anywhere else.
3: Yeah.
17: So.
3: No, it's great. And I always rave about the popcorn, too. I'd be remiss not to talk about the popcorn. It's still really good.
17: You know, I was thinking, too, Joe, that we're not maybe known for jazz, but, you know, one of our fortunate things the past few years is that we hosted a jazz singer named Samara Joy. And this was complete serendipity where I went to college at Clark University in Worcester, and they have an annual jazz concert. And I always try to go because it's always great. It's in a great room, top-notch people. There's a pianist named Bill Charlap in 2022. So Susan and I went out there, and this woman opened up, young woman, 20, 21 years old, with a vocalist singing. We just were like this. And I seldom do this, but after the show, I was like, who's her agent? Who's her manager? I got to get her at the Regent. And long story short is she was on the Today Show twice. She was going to be at Scholars in Cambridge that September. So her agent said, well, she's doing four cities in December, her Christmas show with her family, and she'd like to do Boston as one of her cities. So I said, we'll take it. So before she played, she was nominated for two Grammys, Best New Artist and Best Jazz Vocalist. And after the concert, which was in December, in February, she won both Grammys.
3: Wow.
17: So, and the following year, she released a Christmas EP that includes one song live at the Regent Theater, and that won a Grammy as well.
3: Oh, that's special.
17: So it's funny how some things you would never expect, you know, something like that to happen, but, you know, circumstances led to a great opportunity, and we seized it.
3: Well, I can't sing enough praises about the Regent Theater. Give us the address, the telephone number, the website.
17: Yes. Yeah, so the Regent Theater is in Arlington Center at 7 Medford Street, just off Mass Ave. Regenttheater.com. You can find it, theater spelled R-E or E-R. And yeah, that's okay.
3: Phone number.
17: You know, social media, Regent Theater Arlington.
3: Okay.
17: 781-646-4849 is 4TIX, T-I-X, back in the day.
3: Oh, look at that. I never knew that. Well, yeah. Leland Stein, great to have you back on Breaking Bread. Come back anytime, anything you want to promote or talk about. I love the theater, and you're such a great guy and a good friend. So,
17: thanks, Joe. Thanks for the opportunity, and keep doing what you're doing.
3: Oh, thank you. Listen to Breaking Bread. I'm Joe Piantedos. Be right back after this short break, wrapping up the show once again with my son, Jerry.
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3: 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You listen to Breaking Bread. I'm Joe Piantedosi. You can follow me on Facebook, Breaking Bread with Joe Piantedosi. And now-

0: throwing out names. It's just people that got to
1: it's a very small world out in the entertainment industry. Yeah. And you just Google him, Michael Guarnera, and you definitely have seen his face.
0: He's very good looking. Mom is singled out to me. Oh my God, he's so good looking. So he's a great looking guy, and he's talented, and he's nice. He's the whole package, I think. He's just we're lucky you're going to see him next week. So.
1: Yeah, no, it's thanks to Tony O.
0: Tony O, my good buddy from
1: his birthday was recently.
0: Yeah,
1: we still happy belated birthday to Tony O.
0: Yeah, yeah.
1: So thanks for Tony to getting us acquainted and getting us to meet him, and also great to have Leland back on.
0: Yeah.
1: You know, Leland's not the owner anymore of the region, but he's still very involved, and he's still putting on great shows, great performances. Still getting us some great guests.
0: Impresario. Impresario.
1: It's basically it's like the presenter.
0: That's what he is at the region.
1: Yeah, like he gets on stage before every show and sort of gives a little rundown of what to expect. He taught us that.
0: And I'll tell you something again. If there's a thread, all the shows I like to do. Niceness, two nice guys.
1: But also in the entertainment industry. It's not an industry known for necessarily warmth.
0: And kind people.
1: Kind people,
0: exactly.
1: Yeah.
0: And both he and Michael. We should have them meet.
1: They should. They would connect.
0: They would get along.
1: Yeah, Michael could do a show there, I think.
0: He should.
1: Like a little one-man review of all the different...
0: We got to pitch it to him next week.
1: That'd be cool. Yeah. So, great show. Next week, next week we have Red Sox legend. We've had Jim Longbourn on. We've had Roger Clemens. This is another one. Rico Petrocelli.
0: Great guy.
1: He's from that Impossible Dream season. He was huge at the Sox in the 60s and 70s, and he's got some stories.
0: He did broadcasting, too. He hosted a game show.
1: Hosted a game show?
0: Yeah.
1: That's your claim to fame
0: for him. I love game shows, And it's Columbus Day, by the way. He's Italian. We have an Italian theme next week because of him.
1: Yep. So Rico Petrocelli's first.
0: Yeah.
1: And then we also have Joe Campanelli. Okay. Who is the chairman, president, and CEO of Needham Bank.
0: Yeah.
1: And he's also being honored. We recently had Joe Malone on to talk about his event.
0: The Italian Gala.
1: Joe Campanelli is being honored at that same event. He's going to talk all about what to expect for that event.
0: This is in 2 weeks. Yep.
1: 2 weeks, yep.
0: But the show is next week.
1: The show is next week. The event is in 2 weeks. Yeah.
0: Joe Campanelli and Rico Petrocelli.
1: Yep.
0: And anyway, tune in next week. But I want to thank you, Jared. I want to thank Scott Willie, my two guests, Leland Stein and Michael Guarnera. Everybody have a great week. And next week is Columbus Day weekend. So, Garrett, for a nice long weekend, I'm Joe Piantedosi.
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0: Never give in. 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
0: We shall never surrender.
2: Jim Polito. Jim, of course, back with you on Monday. We'll get one final check-in with him from Ireland here in just a few moments. However, stick around this hour. Plenty to get into. National correspondent Rory O'Neill is here, of course, start of the fourth quarter being October. So, employment and corporate earnings numbers expected to be released today. What does it mean for the economy? Well, we'll check in with Rory on what the expectations are. Plus, we know that there was legislation to make daylight saving time permanent, and unfortunately, looks as though the Senate is going to adjourn before we fall back on Sunday, November 1st. So what is the latest on this whole, aren't we going to stop this nonsense? So we'll check in with Rory on that. Also, we'll have our Freedom Friday segment. Charlie Cook stops by. Going to continue the conversation we had last Friday with Charlie on Chapter 135, the repeal of it here in Massachusetts this November. Again, reminder, no on 9 this November. But we'll keep continuing to dive into that here with Charlie. Plus, we'll check in with Mike Armstrong this hour as well. So a lot to get into here. So let's quickly dive into hearing from Jim Polito.
3: Good morning, everyone, from Ireland, actually from Limerick today. At Limerick here for, let me see, we're here today. We stay here tonight, too, and then we leave tomorrow and we head to a castle to spend our final night, Saturday night, in a castle. It's going to be a lot of fun. And we'll be telling everyone on Saturday night what our trip is for next year. And then we'll announce it to everybody a while after we get back. So, anyway, hope you're happy it's Friday. Hope you have a great weekend. So let's get into some stuff here. And again, I've been listening on and off. And so I don't want to start talking about things Danny's going to talk about. And now Luca we're going to talk about anyway, because why would I? I mean, it's just let them run the shop. But I want to talk about some things here that I always find interesting. First of all, I did see my first Palestinian flag. Now, a friend was over here in the summer and said, I saw more Palestinian flags than I did Irish flags. That was interesting. But we haven't seen, I mean, others in the group have seen it. And of course, others in the group encountered protests in favor of the Palestinians. I didn't. And I finally just saw two Palestinian flags hanging in windows of what I can only imagine is someone's apartment. So, yeah, I know. And at the same time, they want all the Muslims out of the country. Yeah, I don't know. So let me give you some interesting anecdotes. And it's just about travel. I don't know if I mentioned this before, but a lot of the people on this trip are new. Because we get a lot of repeat travelers on these trips. A lot of people, I mean, Jimmy H. and Margaret, I think they've been on all of them but one. And you do make some nice connections. And of course, the common denominator among everybody is we all pretty much have the same political views, so you don't have to worry about there being arguments. And then you all have a connection that you all listen to the show. But we found so many connections on this that I think I told everybody, a friend of mine by the name of Todd is on the trip. We went to grammar school together. Come to find out, a woman who is the wife of someone who listens to the show. He listens, she doesn't. She's my age and Todd's age, because we were all in the same class. She went to Thorndike Road School, our grammar school, for 3 years. And Todd remembered her. I didn't, but I think it's just amazing these connections. And then some other folks on the trip, the gentleman's sister dated a cousin of mine who unfortunately has passed away. But just amazing, a connection like that. Then we've got Dr. Mike on the tour. Dr. Mike, they're friends with Jimmy H. and Margaret. Dr. Mike finds out that Dr. Carol is on the trip, and it's someone he used to give referrals to, you know, for treatment. So it is a small world. It's nice that it's a small world, but it's nice to see everybody making these connections on the trip. Okay. Now let's get to something that happened yesterday. Kathy and I went out to dinner alone. I try to get one night where I can take Kathy out to dinner and it's just us. And we did, because everyone was going to a medieval dinner, and not like medieval manner, like when we, you know, like we have in the States. This is kind of unique, but it is. Everybody went to that. And so we went out to dinner. And then after the dinner, we decided to go to a pub. And in the pub, I mean, everybody here in this country is friendly, very, very friendly. I mean, it's not a cliche. So I was talking, the soccer was on, and Ireland was in a match against Austria. And I was talking with someone sitting next to me at the bar, and I said, you know, having the World Cup was very good for the States, and having matches that are over in a little more than 90 minutes, I said, are very good. I said, our American football can go on for 3.5 hours, you know. And I said, forget our baseball games. And, yes, I am trying to forget about the Red Sox, but we'll put that aside. And he said, oh, that's no good. You got to enjoy that 3.5 hours. And I said, really? And he said, yeah. He said, that's how I get to leave the house, go down to the pub. He said, my wife knows after 2 hours I'll have to be home soon. He said, you can stay out for 3.5. It's just funny. It's just an example of the situational sense of humor of people here. It was actually very, very nice to hear that. But anyway, yeah, the pub life is very good here. Do you know that in the pubs, really, it's not traditional to tip? It's not traditional to tip in the pubs. Nope. It is in restaurants. And by the way, in this country, it's different. It's anywhere from 10 to 15%. And as I've told you, in some countries, it is traditional to tip. And in other countries in Europe, it is not. It just all depends. And no, tipping isn't a vestige of slavery. My God, it isn't a vestige of slavery at all. Nope. So what's going on over here as it comes to the unification of the country? Well, things have settled down up in the north where the orange men have wanted to march and have their annual parade, and Catholics and unionists, you call them a unionist, that's a person who wants to see the unionists are the orange men. They want to stay loyal to Great Britain, to the United Kingdom. And if you want the country to be unified, many of those people, you would be referred to as a Republican, because there's the Republic of Ireland, and then you would want Northern Ireland to be part of it again. In conversations here, many people believe it's just going to happen. It will be unified, the country, again, and it won't be violence that'll bring it about, but that it will be unified at some point. Northern Ireland will no longer be part of the United Kingdom. I mean, I don't know, they're optimistic about it. Very optimistic about it. Oh, which brings me to Richie Neal, who makes the girls squeal. I was just reading, he was writing something recently about what's going on over here. It was earlier in the week I was reading it. And, you know, Richie Neal, likes to present himself as, you know, a key part of the peace talks over here. And the Good Friday Accords, and that he likes to put himself out there as someone who had a lot to do. He did not. I mean, yes, he was invited to certain things, and yes, he can get the leader of the Republic of Ireland, the Prime Minister, the Taoiseach, to come over here. But that's about it. Richie takes a lot of credit for things that, well, I know he's always wanting to have buildings named after him, but he takes a lot of credit for things that he really shouldn't be taking credit for. So, all right, here's the deal. It is Friday, and I will be back Monday. Yep, Monday morning. We fly in Sunday night around 5 o'clock. Our time, you know, New England time. Yeah, about 5 o'clock we fly in, and then back on the air Monday morning. So it's nice to travel. It's also nice to get home, but we've got a lot more here to do today. We're going to a farm, a sheep farm, this morning. Yep, and they're going to do a demonstration in their dogs and how the dogs really herd the sheep. It's amazing. I saw it last time we were here. Oh, and speaking of last time we were here, we are exercising the demons of that trip in March of 2020 when we were here and COVID hit. We really are exercising the demons. Hey, if you haven't looked at my social media, you really should. We were at the Cliffs of Moher yesterday. They are breathtaking. The Cliffs of Moher, they're breathtaking. Take a look at some of that. I hope you have a great weekend. We'll be back Monday. And even though I'm over here, you are not alone.

0: today, and joining us now, as he does each and every day at this time, national correspondent Rory O'Neill. We made it, Rory.
1: Oh, you made it. You got through the week.
0: Yeah. I didn't even have any naps this week either, buddy. Imagine that.
1: Oh, I can't say the same. I did.
0: Don't tell me I wanted one, but yeah, I didn't quite get that far.
1: Hey. Yeah, I might have a nap this morning. Well, there you go.
0: There's that. That's the post-show goal for this morning. Whether or not we make it's another story. But speaking of goals, with the start of October yesterday brings the start of the fourth quarter, and today expected to get some employment and corporate earnings numbers. So what are the economists saying or predicting in terms of some of the numbers we expect to see, Rory?
1: Yeah, so we're about an hour away from getting the latest jobs report for the past month. Most suspect we'll get about 84,000 jobs added for the month. Not a great number, better than a loss, but okay. And still half of what they saw the month before when we were all surprised by that August job number. But, you know, there's been an interesting report this week from the folks over at Glassdoor. And they found that for the third time this year, this employee confidence has fallen to a record low, meaning more workers are afraid they might be losing their jobs, either because of a downturn in the economy, maybe they're getting replaced by AI. But that's a bad sign, because if you are thinking that you're going to lose your job in March, well, you're not going to go buy a new car now, and you're not planning that Christmas vacation to Disney World, right, if you think that the job is about to end. So that could be a real wet blanket if that confidence number stays low.
0: If it does, and yeah, so as you say, as we cruise into the holiday season here and such, certainly could put a bit of damper on things. So certainly, as you say, in about an hour from now, we will be keeping an eye on that. However, where I did want to spend most of the time here this morning, Rory, is talking about, well, something that we had planned on hopefully never talking about ever again. That was the daylight saving time becoming permanent. But now with the Senator German, it doesn't look like we're going to get this accomplished before November 1st, does it?
1: Well, right. And just to rewind, we did have about 10 years ago, the Senate passed a bill to eliminate daylight saving time, to lock the clocks, keep it the same all year round. Then the bill went nowhere in the House.
0: Yeah, that was this year. Rubio and Markey, right. I think, right? It was like, it was an odd mix of people who did so, yeah.
1: Bipartisan, right. Florida's all on board with it, Rubio at the time. But now, cut to earlier this year, the House passed it, and now it's stuck in the Senate. And a lot of powerful senators, Hawley, Hawley, chief among them, yep, are hard-nosed, because they don't want sunrise at 9:06 a.m. in St. Louis. They say that's crazy too late. So it doesn't have the 60 votes to get through. And as you said, the Senate just went home through the midterm elections. They'll be back for a lame duck session starting on the 9th, but we fall back our clocks on the 1st. So, yeah, we're still going to fall back next month, but whether or not we ever get this thing through the Congress is still unlikely, it seems.
0: Well, the fact that, as you say, we went through this a decade ago, we've been going through this now with, you know, seemingly a different set of states saying yes, no, maybe so, whatever else. Is there any talk of potentially individual states kind of opting out without federal approval, much like we've seen kind of like Arizona and such in the past?
1: Right. Yeah, we just don't have, it doesn't seem significant enough, because a lot of states don't want to, I mean, it's disruptive, right? I mean, let's just imagine between Florida and Massachusetts, North Carolina decides to not switch its clocks. Well, that just screws up everything for everybody, right? But at the same time, if New York State were to change, we'd probably all fall in line, because, well, that's where Wall Street is and big business are, so maybe you follow suit with them. But, you know, it doesn't seem to be a big push. You know, Florida has essentially said, we're ready to jump on board if the feds change this as well.
0: Rory O'Neill, I ask the standard or daylight saving time?
1: I like the current system.
0: Really?
1: I don't mind the spring ahead fallback. No, look, sun's coming up now. I don't want to wait till 9 o'clock for the sun to come up. And if you're going to make me get up this early, the sun better come up too. I mean, that's, you know.
0: You could just work in a building like we do that has no windows and not know what time of the day it is, no matter what it is.
1: Hey, there are windows in the sales office.
0: Yeah, actually, you are right on that one. So, Rory O'Neill, as always, it's been a blast this week. I'm sure Jim will be off gallivanting in some foreign place at some point in the near future, and we will talk again soon.
1: Yeah, apparently he bought the data plan while in Ireland because he's been posting pics like crazy of this adventure. It looks good.
0: He looks like he's having a blast, and I'm sure he'll be back on Monday, rearing up, ready to go, and you guys will have your usual fun. So, as always, appreciate the time, and we will talk again sometime soon.
1: Hey, thanks, Danny. Talk to you soon.
0: There we go. Rory O'Neill, as always. Great stuff there from Rory. And surprisingly, all in on the current system of clocks. And actually, I understand Rory's argument there of keeping it the way it is of, you know, 9 o'clock, of some kids having to wait for in the school buses in the dark. And then as much as you wouldn't gain that much time during the winter of additional daylight, really, is it making that much of a difference? I don't know.
2: I don't think so.
0: All in all, Ned, at the end of the day, as much as we've talked about some of the adverse health effects of having to switch the clocks a couple of times a year, all in all, I think it still creates less issues long term than it does continuously keeping one clock the same. So, yeah, I kind of think that this was kind of a moot point at this point, unfortunately. But with that, we got to get to our next timeout, because coming up on the other side, we got to celebrate our Second Amendment freedoms on this Friday. We do so with our good friend Charlie Cook, and want to continue a conversation we had last week on the repeal Chapter 135 mission here in Massachusetts. Of course, no on Question 9 this November. Charlie and I will continue to break that down for you coming up after the break.

0: of the most important ballot questions this November is question 9, the repeal of Chapter 135 here in Massachusetts. And so important that last week during our Freedom Friday segment, Charlie and I broke down portions of Chapter 135 and some of the draconian law that has really overstepped the constitutional rights of Massachusetts citizens, and why it's so important to repeal. And it's so important that we decided to continue the conversation on this Friday. So welcome back in, Charlie. How was the week? How was Dallas?
1: So much. Dallas was incredible. I always like to go, when I'm in Dallas, I always like to go down to Dealey Plaza, and I actually got to check out the sixth floor school book depository museum. And it's kind of interesting because some of it kind of leads to believe that even the museum thinks that Oswald did not act alone. But I love going down there. I love checking it out. And I had a great time. I got to see all my Second Amendment friends. We had the Alternative Mass Media Conference on Friday, which went really, really well. And then Saturday was great. I actually got to film a couple shows with an attorney from Wisconsin, and I got to interview Alan Beck, who was the attorney that did the Wolford case, which was known as the vampire rule. So I got to interview him on Saturday afternoon. Then Sunday, I had MC duties, so that was pretty cool. I got to interact with a couple of legislators from Illinois and Connecticut. And then Sunday evening, I went and did radio show. My good friend Amanda Stephanie and her brother Rob have a radio show called I Am the Target Radio, and the Salem Radio Network is down in Dallas, and we did the show right from the studio, which was awesome.
0: Awesome, and of course, the show Charlie referred to for filming is Riding Shotgun with Charlie. We can get anywhere podcasts are found, iHeart, YouTube, anywhere else, so make sure you check out Charlie's show. So glad to hear you had a great trip, Charlie. However, now that you're back here in Massachusetts, back in unfree America, as we like to call it, now back to the battle against the repeal of Chapter 135, in which last week we talked about the ballot language being a bit of a trap and the mandatory registration and government database that it creates and the expansion of assault-style firearms bans and things like that. But the other thing that a lot of people don't realize is that this law creates new prohibited areas where licensed firearm owners can no longer carry, and that includes government municipal property. So right off the bat, we're seeing legal gun owners stripped of their rights in public spaces.
1: Yeah, it's interesting because people will say, well, you're going to pay your excise tax, of course. Why should you carry a gun in the town hall? And the reason is, to me, the reason is, yes, you don't know what's going to happen. Is there a likelihood that anything's going to happen? No. But now all of a sudden you want me to sit in a car in a parking lot, take my gun off, unload it, put it in a locked, secure container, which I've timed myself when I go into the post office. It takes me about 52 seconds to go in, check my mail, and get back to my car. It's going to take more than 52 seconds to disarm it. And now if you were, we've been saying for 25 years, if you see something, say something. Now if you're in the parking lot and you see someone taking a gun out and unloading it, you don't really know what's going on. This is absurd, and they're going to call the police. And, hey, there's a guy. What's he doing? He's following the law. He's taking his gun off. He's unloading it, putting it in a locked, secure container so he can go pay his excise tax or his water bill or his, trash pickup or whatever. He's got to go get the license to go down to the dump, and he's got to take his gun off for that. That's completely absurd. I jokingly tell people that my gun safety book is going to be called Let's Not Be Ridiculous.
0: Let's just call it Common Sense. And if you just apply a little bit of common sense in most of these questions or concerns, many of those questions and concerns just go completely away, don't they?
1: Yeah, they really do. Because it's the person that has a gun license has already passed a background check and proved that they're not a criminal. And the dating advice that I like to give single women is, get a gun, take a class, get a gun license, buy a gun. Every guy that you meet at the range is not a criminal. That eliminates, they could still be a jerk, mm-hmm. but that eliminates some of the dating pool, right? So these are the people that pass background checks, that take training, that are lawful citizens, that don't have a criminal history. And you're going to say that they can't do things because they're not a criminal, but if they carry a gun into the town hall, then they are a criminal? And they haven't done anything. They haven't committed a crime other than carrying a gun someplace where the state says you can't carry a gun, which is, it's arbitrary. It's completely arbitrary that you can't carry. You can carry in one place and can't carry in another.
0: We're speaking with Charlie Cook on this Freedom Friday. And I think many people, Charlie, think Chapter 135 only goes after modern rifles. But historical reenactors, muzzleload owners, antique collectors also caught up in this law. So how does this actually hurt some of those historical groups, so to say?
1: So one of the things that I think they wanted to do, but I think they didn't do, is if you have a gun that doesn't have a serial number on it, and I know this might sound weird for people, but manufacturers didn't have to put serial numbers on firearms until 1968. So I have an old shotgun that was my grandfather's. I have no idea how old it is, but the serial number on it is UU12, right? It's got some, like, two letters and two digits, and I have no idea what any of that means. If you have to put a serial number on your firearm, then and it's a gun that never had a serial number on it, to me, one is who gets to determine what the serial number is, and why does this person get to do this? Like, the DCJIS, the Department of Criminal Justice Information System, is not in the business and should not be in the business of putting serial numbers on items. And so now you're going to have to take this old firearm that you have and deface it by putting some FACACTA serial number on it.
0: Yeah, basically, and then ruining value and everything else in terms if you want to ever sell it outside of Massachusetts or something like that. And the other thing here is that this actually affects you, Charlie, is that many of these Chapter 135 has new safety certification requirements for FID and LTC cards. And, of course, anyone has any questions or needs to learn how to get one of these licenses, personal shooting instruction. .com is Charlie's website, but certainly, how do these new hurdles make it harder and, well, more expensive for first-time gun owners to actually be able to exercise their Second Amendment right?
1: Well, the big scare that we had at the beginning when the state came out and said, hey, we're changing the requirements, is that instructors didn't know what the new requirements were. And they were saying, hey, you're going to have to do suicide prevention, you're going to have to do use of force, you're going to have to do a written exam, and live fire. And that's going to extend the length of the class, or the time of the class. It's going to extend the cost of the class. So if you have to have eye protection, ear protection, you have to have your guns, you have to have ammunition, you have to have targets, that's going to cost more money for the instructor, which they're going to turn around and pass on to the student. There are some ranges that allow people to bring students in. There are some places that don't allow people to bring students in. So the class is going to be longer. The cost is going to be more expensive in order for people to get it. I'll tell you this. Every person I've talked to since April, every class that I've done, I say, listen, this is what I think you're supposed to do. Here's the old way. Go to the police station, get an application, set up an interview. Here's the new way. Go to the police station, ask them if you have to apply online or if you do an in-person interview. Then when you apply online, you have to set up an account and you have to put all your information in. And then after someone takes the class, I have to report their name, their birth date, their email address, the class that we did, the date that we did it, where we did the class. I have to put their score in for the target that they shot, which, of course, now to make it more fun, they've suspended the live fire portion, so we don't have to do that section, which is a nice little relief. And then I tell people, I say, look, I send all this information to the state. I do it the day off or the day after the class. And then you have to go in, and I have absolutely no idea how you get your information and retrieve your certificate. So I give people certificates. I don't know if we're supposed to do this or not. I still give them a certificate. I said, forget it. I'm going to put all the information on the certificate. I'm going to print it out. I'm going to sign it. I'm going to give it to you at the class. I'm going to enter all your information. I'm going to tell you if you have to go online, you have to set up an account, and you might be able to retrieve it. I don't know how you do it. I don't know if it works, and I don't trust that it works.
0: The fact that we sit here months later after this law was enacted and we still, somebody like yourself, doesn't have a clue of what the procedure is, what the steps that are supposed to take in order to make somebody legal, make somebody compliant with this law, just goes to show you that none of this was even thought of when laws like this were enacted. And you mentioned the shooting aspect of the live fire that luckily went away. But speaking of firing, when we talk about Chapter 135, gun shops, shooting clubs facing some big compliance costs, and it kind of appears to me, Charlie, that Chapter 135 is designed to economically force gun stores and shooting ranges out of business.
1: Oh, absolutely. They definitely want to do that, too. One of the so in Massachusetts, we have an approved firearms list, And the old definition of firearm was a handgun. The new definition of firearm includes rifles, shotguns, and handguns. And we had an approved firearm list, and these were the only firearms that you could get from a dealer. Well, when all this went down, the gun stores are like, hey, can we sell rifles and shotguns? And the state says, oh, yeah, you can still sell them. But they're like, well, they're considered firearms now, and they're not on the approved firearms roster. So how do you – my grandfather's shotgun, the brand was a company out of Fitchburg, and I don't know – I don't think they're in business anymore. Like, I don't think they have any information. I don't think there's any way to track any of this. So if it wanted to get on the approved firearm roster, it's got to go through some rigorous testing where they go through 600 rounds. They've got to have five different guns where they test this to become an approved firearm. So there's no way that these old guns you're going to be able to get air quotes to be approved. And so the state says, listen, you know what? That's not what we meant. That's what the law says. That's not what we meant. You can still buy rifles or shotguns as long as they don't fit the assault style firearm definition, and it's not some sort of prohibited thing or an assault weapon. You can still buy these, even though that's not what the law says. There's going to be a day when the government says, oh, hey, that stuff that was illegal that we said was okay, it's not okay again. And this is where gun stores are like, hey, what are we supposed to do here? What are we supposed to – how can we sell this? How can we stay in business? Another thing they is that they have to keep track of ammunition sales, which is a little crazy. So they have to have your name, your license number, your address, your occupation, and the caliber ammunition you're buying.
0: And the one thing that pops out in me in all of this, and you mentioned some of the older guns, you mentioned some of the questions in terms of interpretation of individual laws and regulations here in Massachusetts. From where you and I sit, Charlie, the Bruin decision made it crystal clear that gun laws must align with the historical Second Amendment tradition, and where everything you just named off, it just violates that precedent. Doesn't it?
1: Yeah, their tradition is if you want to make a gun, you can make a gun. If you want to make ammunition, you can make ammunition. I hate saying this. If you pass a background check, you pass a background check. You prove you're not a criminal. Why does the government want to, why do they want to limit the things that you can buy? Why do they want to say, hey, this gun is safe to buy, but now it's not safe to buy? The thing that just happened in Connecticut, they're supposed to have a Glock ban that started yesterday, and then the day before, a court ruled that said, listen, this is you can't do this. If it's legal on September 30th, it's going to be legal on October 1st. And there's no change in anything other than some little piece of paper that says this is not lawful. So they got an injunction on that, and that's going to be a court case down the road. But it's completely absurd. It's completely asinine. And all it's doing is making it difficult for law-abiding citizens. It's not doing anything to stop crime. It's expanding the definition of what a criminal is, but it's not. Like, you can become a criminal by not doing criminal activity, just by something that you possess.
0: Just overnight with the laws here in Massachusetts. Charlie, unfortunately, out of time here this morning, but as always, great stuff. Thank you for breaking all of that down for us. And I think for all of the reasons we've laid out here the past couple of weeks is why, gun owners here in Massachusetts are on board, but even some non-gun owners look at this law and say, just completely overbearing to legal gun owners and not actually helping anything. So again, No on 9 this September. Tell your friends, tell your neighbors, tell everyone, No on 9 this September. Charlie, appreciate the time, and we will talk again normal time next Friday.
1: Looking forward to it, Danny. Thank you.
0: There we go again. Riding Shotgun with Charlie, anywhere where podcasts are found, and personalshootinginstruction.com for all of your shooting needs. With that, time out. On the other side, Mike Armstrong stops by, find out what he's got planned this morning.

0: common sense yesterday in the Lindsey Clancy case. Welcome back, everyone. Danny Ferrentino show. Danny Ferrentino in for Jim Polito. That's the first time I've done that this week, at least. But yesterday, Judge William Sullivan gave defense attorney Kevin Reddington a bit of a harsh lesson in courtroom reality, because we talked about the other day how Reddington filed the Rule 25 motion demanding the judge throw out the entire case and basically find Lindsey Clancy not guilty in the death of her three young children. And all of a sudden this week, Reddington stood there in front of the bench and claimed that prosecutors never proved Clancy was the person who killed her kids in the first place, and asked, where's the admission? And there was this. Oh, hold on. It doesn't want to play. I don't know why it's doing that. Oh, I got a frozen machine here. But anywho, said that all of a sudden, out of nowhere, that she was innocent in all of this. And this despite the fact that during the trial, the defense team never once disputed that Lindsey Clancy strangled her three kids. And defense entire strategy was built around...
1: Where's the evidence that she did this? Where is...
0: There it is. Yeah, so that was the update there this week that finally decided to play. But the entire strategy during the trial, as I say, was to try to convince the jury that she shouldn't be held responsible due to the postpartum psychosis. Never once did they deny that the act had occurred, and the judge saw right through that maneuver and formally decided no. Wrote in his ruling that when viewing the evidence in the light most favorable to the prosecution, that there was more than enough evidence for any, you know, fact that there was could be find guilt beyond a reasonable doubt. And all in all, yeah, so don't know if that's going to end up meaning we still see a retrial or not. But no, we're not just going to see this thrown out and found not guilty, as Kevin Reddington was trying to do here this week. So that's kind of the latest. And as I say, still waiting to see whether or not the Plymouth DA ultimately ends up retrying this case. Whether or not they do, that's still kind of questionable for multiple reasons that has been discussed over the past weeks and months here, or actually a couple of weeks since the mistrial actually occurred. But with that, we got to check back in with Jim here this morning. We got to find out what's planned with Harmony Foods.
2: There is no way I would go to Ireland without taking care of this fine Colleen before I leave, and talk about what's coming up on her show tomorrow morning, Harmony with Food. And by the way, I could listen from Ireland. It's very easy. You go to harmonywithfood.com. You can listen to Meg Marie O'Rourke's show. She is a registered dietitian. That's also the name of her organization. And she's got an incredible topic for this weekend. It's about GI issues. She's going to talk about, I know what these are, proton pump inhibitors. And she's going to talk about her methodology to deal with heartburn, GERD, constipation. Joining us now, Meg Marie O'Rourke. Good morning.
3: Good morning. Yeah, I hope you have a very safe trip, you and your listeners going, you know, to Ireland. Sounds like a lot of fun. And don't forget, I'm the Irish dietitian, so we don't count alcohol calories, right?
2: Yep. Yep.
3: But hopefully you guys won't have any GI symptoms while you're there.
2: Right.
3: But
2: let's hope.
3: GI symptoms are one of the most common complaints people have, from GERD, heartburn, reflux, bloating, constipation, loose stools, diarrhea, abdominal pain, nausea. And what happens? Most of the time you go to the doctor with these symptoms, and the first thing they do is pull out their prescription pad, or put it into the computer these days, I guess, right? And sometimes it helps at first, but then they stay on it for months or even years. And when I used to work in the hospital, I used to see the pharmacists write notes to the doctors. You know, Mary Smith is 83 years old, and she's been on proton pump inhibitors for 15 years. And the recent research says you're really not only supposed to stay on them for 8 to 12 weeks. And I would see the doctors just turn the page. So it's a problem. And the problem is that PPIs were not meant to be a long-term solution. Even the companies say like 8 to 12 weeks, and that's really what their recommendations are. So when you hear those commercials on TV by the attorney saying, if you've been on a PPI and you had cancer or whatever else they might add, Give us a call. There's a reason for that. You know, what they really do is they reduce stomach acid and cause SIBO, small intestinal bacterial overgrowth, or SIFO, small intestinal fungal overgrowth. And it doesn't actually, essentially, you know, it's these things are not going to help us absorb food, and they're not going to protect us from pathogens in the long run. So when you suppress this for a long time, you can end up with deficiencies like B12 deficiency. I had a patient the other day I was talking to who made a functional health assessment call with me, and she said that she has to take a B12 shot every week now, and if she doesn't, she can barely walk.
2: Jeez.
3: So, you know, magnesium deficiencies, risk of C. diff, and even more digestive issues. When people try and stop, they get rebound acid, so they think they need to take the medication forever. Mm. And a lot of times they'll tell their doctor, I want to get off this PPI for a while. They go off of it. They get a rebound reaction. They call the doctor, and the doctor says, oh, well, you know, that's going to, he doesn't say, oh, well, that's going to happen. You can work through it. You can do this. You can do that. He says, oh, well, then you just need to stay on it. Which is the wrong answer, and that's been proven. So here's the truth. Reflux is often a symptom of something else. It can be related to food sensitivities, low stomach acid, bacterial overgrowth, stress, poor motility, and even the gut-brain axis. That's why my six-step methodology exists, because GI symptoms are rarely caused by just one thing. It could be diet and food triggers, the microbiome, motility and digestion, stress and the gut-brain axis, lifestyle patterns that worsen the symptoms. Targeted testing is usually needed. And when you evaluate all six areas, you stop guessing. So that's why we say test, don't guess, at Harmony with Food.
2: That is great. And this, I know this is an issue for a lot of people, so I hope everybody tunes in to hear about this six-step methodology. And by the way, if you would like to have a consultation with Meg Marie O'Rourke or a member of her team, you can do all of that at Harmony with Food, but just make sure you stop there tomorrow to listen live or any other time to hear the podcast. Meg Marie, thank you so much.
3: All right. Have a safe trip.
1: Talking about guns with others might not always feel comfortable, but it could save a life. 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
5: Now, let's just talk about what we can bring for dessert.
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6: by your side. 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Now on Cracking the Code with Craig Peterson, we're going to dive right into this issue. 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Listen up, folks. Let's talk about the basics here when it comes to cybersecurity. It's like locking your doors at night, but for your digital life. Now, the big question is Microsoft Defender enough? You see, if you're using Microsoft Windows, it comes with some free anti-malware software called Microsoft Defender. And Microsoft is doing a pretty good job now. They've kind of stepped up a little bit to the bat and to the plate, and who knows, they definitely aren't hitting a home run, but they're getting you at least to first or second base. That's what we're going to get into here. Defender is the trusty built-in antivirus software that comes with Windows 10 and on. And it's like having a team of digital, well, sleuths, really, always on patrol. It watches the files that you're accessing, the programs you're running, looking to see if anything is acting strangely or, you know, is doing something you wouldn't want it to do, like maybe ransomware encrypting all of your files on the computer. So let's talk about a few of the features of Microsoft Defender. Real-time protection. This is a nifty feature that is like having that bodyguard there with you all of the time, checking out your files the moment you click on them to make sure there's nothing shady that's kind of lurking inside, right? What did those hosers leave behind? Malware detection. Now, this is kind of an old-style way of doing things, right? When we're talking about antivirus software, you think of the old style, you're thinking of the old McAfee software or some of the others that you probably know quite well. Well, in this case, the viruses and worms and all of these nasties have gotten a lot more clever. So they're harder to detect, you know. It could be spyware that's lurking there to spill your secrets. Well, Defender's got you covered for the most part here. It finds the troublemakers faster than you can say cybersecurity. Kicks them to the curb. Very nice. And it is being updated fairly frequently. Typically once a month, Microsoft sends out updates for its malware detection. Now, it also has firewall protection, and I kind of go back and forth on this one because of the way Microsoft did it. Yeah, it has a firewall, but most of the ports for all the services are open. So by default, it's not that safe after all, in reality. But when you're thinking about firewall, think about that digital bouncer sitting outside the door of the club that's keeping unauthorized snoops out of, in this case, your system. Now, I've got a lot of information on this. It's in the newsletter. It's on the website. And I have this free newsletter that comes out every week. Make sure you get it. It's absolutely free. It takes your minute to sign up. I'm not going to harass you. It's just at craigpeterson.com, craigpeterson.com, and you'll be able to sign up right there on the homepage, okay? A lot more information about this there on the website and in the newsletter than I can obviously go through here. But let's talk about a listener story named Bob in this case. And he reached out to me a while back because he had this digital woe tale, frankly, because he thought that Microsoft Defender was enough.
11: But he downloaded the sketchy email attachment that wasn't caught by his email system, and his computer got infected with ransomware. Bob was stuck with a frozen system and a demand for $500 in Bitcoin. So what would you do at that point, besides panic, right? We would all panic. Well, unless you've got a really good backup, and hopefully the hosers that put ransomware in your system aren't very smart, but you might be able to just restore your backup. Hopefully you have that. I have a lot of information. Just Google for Craig Peterson backup. A lot of information on what to do and how to do it right there. But we helped him out, helped him restore the backup, because he had asked me before via email what he should do. And you can always send me an email. More than happy to answer them. Don't expect an immediate answer, though. Sometimes it can take me weeks to get to you. And I'm sorry if that's the case, but I'm more than glad to answer emails. Just me, M-E, at CraigPeterson.com. It's pretty simple. So after we got his machine back online, I had him put OpenDNS on, make sure Windows Defender was turned on, made sure his firewall was up to date, automatic patches turned on. But remember, when we're talking about patching, we're not just talking about patching Windows. We've got all of this other software on our computers. Some of it Microsoft, some of it's not. Google's a big one, but there's hundreds of packages, and you got to keep everything up to date. It gets very complicated very quickly. Believe me, I get it, and I'm trying to do something about that, but we'll have to get to that another time. Now, advantages of Microsoft Defender over some of these other ones I just mentioned. One, it's seamless. It's built in. It's optimized to work smoothly with Windows. Gives you a peace of mind without the hassle. It gets regular updates, which is really good. As I said, monthly. That's important, particularly when it comes to your antivirus, anti-malware software. So that way, the latest threats hopefully are covered. Now, Microsoft isn't the best at coming out with patches right away or updating Microsoft Defender right away, but it's not the worst either, so I'll give them that. The other nice thing about Defender is the way it's integrated into the operating system of Windows makes it pretty lightweight. It operates pretty darned efficiently in the background, making sure the computer's performance isn't bogged down. So if you've got Microsoft Defender, you've got it enabled, do you need any additional antivirus software? That's one of the big questions I get from people who just email me at CraigPeterson.com. Well, here's the deal. Having more antivirus software is not always better. And in my newsletter, I give some examples of some good ones that you might want to consider. It's kind of like packing your plate with too many side dishes. Sometimes you don't mix well. You end up with a mess, right? Other times, and this happens a lot, the antivirus software will conflict with the other antivirus software and even report the other antivirus software as being a virus. Yeah, man, could it get more complicated? I saw this in a small company, small manufacturing company. I mean, really small. And they were going about their business, having a good old time. And they were a little concerned because things were running a little slow, trying to figure out what's up. So we came in, we did some scans, we poked around. And the next morning, we got a call from their, I guess, office manager, COO, whatever position she had, saying that we infected her machines because her Symantec software, antivirus software, detected we had installed a virus on her computers. Now, in reality, of course, we had not installed a virus on her computers, but our anti-malware software, amongst other things, has in it a table of signatures, file signatures, that would indicate that something's a virus. So her Symantec software, Norton, saw that we had some of these signatures and then decided that we must be, what? A virus. Oh, yeah. And by the way, it turned out that she had the worst infection that anyone had seen from the FBI Boston field office. Yeah, Yeah. So Norton did her a whole lot of good, right? She felt comfortable. She thought she was using it correctly and there's the right software. And isn't this great? And they had installed backdoors, Chinese backdoors, into their systems. It's incredible. Okay. So the stuff that they're selling you over the counter is not good. And when it comes to cybersecurity, going for the lowest bidder does not make sense. So you've got to figure out what your specific security needs are. Do you need advanced phishing protection, identity theft protection, intellectual property protection? There's specialized software that can really boost your defenses. High-risk activities. If you're on sketchy sites or downloading from untrusted sources, extra security can give you some peace of mind here. What are your business requirements? Do you need multiple layers to protect your sensitive data? It's a really big question that you got to answer. So for business folks, pairing Microsoft Defender with Cisco's anti-malware platform, this is what we do for our clients. It's like keeping Sherlock Holmes on retainer. What Cisco's anti-malware platform can do is amazing. Now, it costs about as much in 1 month as the other cheaper antivirus stuff costs for a year. But it is absolutely amazing. And I'm not going to say it's never had a problem because I don't want to jinx myself here. But, it's analyzing billions of data points every day. Cisco is the name for this, okay? But assess your needs before deciding if additional antivirus is necessary. If you want a copy of that newsletter article, if you didn't notice it in your newsletter, just email me, me@craigpeterson.com, and ask your question, and I'll get you a copy back. I'm trying to find somebody to help out with email, but because I had Mary, she was doing a great job. She went on to get

Catastrophic world of floating solar panels. Imagine this, investing tons of time, tons of money, hope into what's meant to be an eco-friendly, world-changing project, only for Mother Nature to pull the plug at the 11th hour. Buckle up, folks, because this story of the world's largest floating solar power plant getting wrecked is really one for the books. Welcome to Cracking the Code, your ultimate guide into the world of cutting-edge technology, AI, privacy, and security. I'm your host, Craig Peterson, and you've joined us on WTAG, AM 580 and FM 94.9 as we crack the secrets of the latest tech trends, empowering you to navigate the digital landscape with confidence. Hey, folks, I'm going to focus here on wasted resources. Now, I'm not referring to the leftovers in your fridge. I mean real, jaw-dropping, wallet-emptying levels of wasted resources. We're going to explore how the world's largest floating solar plant met its untimely end just before its grand launch. You might remember a few weeks ago, we talked right here about this massive solar plant that had been put up in California, and all it took was one windstorm and a whole bunch of sand buffeting it, and out it went. How about another one we talked about in the Midwest that covered, I think it was over 200 acres. It was huge, whatever it was. And again, a hailstorm took it out. It's kind of a problem, and we had this, of course, in my newsletter. We're talking about it, but let's imagine you're a business owner. You've poured millions, tens of millions, in what's supposed to be the pinnacle of green energy solutions. I want you to picture in your mind this massive floating solar farm, all set to power up and just flip that switch for a greener tomorrow, only to see it obliterated by a freak storm. Now, we're not talking about a big storm. This wasn't a tornado. There wasn't a hurricane. There was no hail involved. There was no sand blowing. It was a 31-mile-an-hour wind. That's nothing, right? 31-mile-an-hour. That's what the gusts were. No kidding. The world's largest floating solar farm was hit with 31-mile-an-hour winds, rendering it into a floating heap of expensive junk. Who'd have thunk it, right? Huh? Yeah. Well, let's break it down. This is a dam in India, and they were the proud host of this gargantuan floating solar plant. As the winds clocked in, it's safe to say it was all over but the crying. And the worst part is this thing happened just days before its big debut. Yeah, if timing were a person, they'd be an uninvited guest who crashes every good party. What's the takeaway here for small business owners? Well, large or small, unforeseen disasters really can strike. We've invested a lot of money, a lot of time, our retirements, our kids' school money, right? We've invested all of that into our businesses. I don't care how big your business is. We all invest a lot into them. And if floating solar array getting clobbered by nature, a solar array getting clobbered by the sun, by the sand, by the wonderful hail storms, maybe it's one of these windmills and windmill farms that you've put up that, again, after 10 years, the maintenance on each one of those windmills tends to be about the same cost as putting it up in the first place, and you don't have the money to replace it. What are you going to do? Eventually, government's going to stop covering that. Well, how about if you have a business that has nothing to do with so-called green energy, where there's no chance that you're going to get bailed out by the government? I get every couple of weeks an email from a listener who has a business or who has some money in their retirement account who gets hacked. I really want you to think this through, right? This isn't just Craig just spewing out something that'll never happen to you. It happens every day, multiple times a day. Does it make sense? How prepared are you for an unexpected event?
Yeah, have you got a digital fortress, or is your network

and your computer's more like a digital sieve, right? I can't stress it enough. There are things you can do in order to help to dramatically improve your chances of not getting hacked. Just one of my tips that I've talked about many times can give you a 90 to 95% drop in the likelihood of getting ransomware. In fact, one of the real easy ways to do it that I talked about a year or two ago is to put a Russian keyboard on your computer. Now, you say, I don't speak Russian. How am I going to buy a Russian keyboard? And what good is it going to do? The good it's going to do is the fact that Vladimir Putin does not like hackers going after Russians. Because most of the hackers are actually in Russia. Oh, there's a lot in Ukraine and some of the other countries over there. But most of them are in Russia. Most of them are actually backed by the Kremlin. So what happens if they get into a computer and they put ransomware on it and then Putin finds out, right? Because they'll track it down. If it's a Russian asset, Russian military, you're in trouble. So here's a real quick, easy tip for you guys. All you have to do is go into your computer settings, and Windows is typically what people use, and there are things called virtual keyboards. You can look it up online, Google it, if you will, and search for installing a virtual Russian keyboard. So you don't actually have to buy a keyboard. All you have to do is have a Russian keyboard for your computer. Now, you'll never, ever have to see Russian. You'll never have to speak it. You'll never have to type it. But just your computer having it on there is going to really help you, because the software that the ransomware guys and gals are sending out looks for a Russian keyboard, finds a Russian keyboard, and immediately stops before it encrypts anything. How's that for a real quick and easy piece of advice? Something you guys can do. Anybody can do. You can look it up. Very easy to do. In fact, you might want to even look up Russian keyboard. I talked about it on the radio. In fact, I wrote an article about it a few years back. Turns out it's very, very effective. Well, there's other things that you can do as well. One of the biggest ones is to patch. But, you know, patching is a pain. And I've got to say, it isn't just Microsoft Windows that needs patching. You've got to make sure you're patching all of your software. You've got, what, Adobe Reader on your computer? Make sure that gets patched up. You've got Google Chrome. You've got what else on your computer? How many pieces of software? You probably have a lot. Microsoft Word, Exchange, right? 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Another one, good passwords. Now, we've talked before on the show about using haveibeenpwned.com, haveibeenpwned.com. 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I've had a lot of people ask if I should put in my password to check it out into again, haveibeenpwned.com. 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Should I put in my email address? 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
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You won't believe what's brewing in the world of vaccines yet again. So let's get started. 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I'm your host, Craig Peterson, and you've joined us on WTAG, AM 580 and FM 94.9 as we crack the secrets of the latest tech trends, empowering you to navigate the digital landscape with confidence. All right, everyone, gather around. Today's show is kind of intense. We're talking about something straight out of a sci-fi movie. Have you heard of self-replicating vaccines? Well, you probably heard a little bit about this when it came to the vaccines that were being administered for the COVID virus. Yeah, you heard me right. They self-replicated, but now they're taking a different angle. And according to a prominent Japanese medical professor, these jabs are being rushed to market, and they just might be the most contagious thing since sliced bread. That's right, self-replicating and spreading vaccines. Yeah, they're talking about putting these things into our food, on lettuce and other items that we don't typically cook, because that particular virus will be able to replicate when you eat it. And then you can spread it to other people. So some of these self-replicating vaccines that are designed to spread can inoculate the entire world in the matter of months, with only a few people getting the jab. Is that scary or what? Now, this was in my newsletter, and it's based on information from the Gateway Pundit that these self-replicating vaccines are creating quite the buzz, and now obviously not in a good way. These are not your usual flu shots, folks. Let me set the scene a little bit. The Japanese government is the first to approve these vaccines, intending to have them ready by this fall or winter. What is that? Well, of course, fall and winter is, yeah, flu and cold season. So Professor Masayasu Inui from Osaka City University Medical School recently raised alarms about it, warning that they should be avoided at all costs. So buckle up, because we're deep diving into some murky waters here. So what exactly are these self-replicating vaccines? Well, imagine a vaccine that once inside your body starts producing additional copies of itself, like multiplying rabbits in a magician's hat, much the same way the COVID jabs worked. Now, this might sound incredible, but these vaccines come with potential risks that can make the hairs on the back of your neck stand up, because they are also designed to be self-spreading. And Professor Inu's concern is that, much like the mRNA vaccines during the pandemic, these could be rushed to market without adequate testing. Remember Operation Warp Speed? It was all about saving time, but ultimately at what cost? Do we really want to dive headfirst into another scenario where the cure might be worse than the disease? It turns out, of course, COVID-19 wasn't even one of the worst flu seasons we've ever had. Not even close. Oh, man, makes you think, right? So to further spice things up, Professor Inu even linked this rush-to-market trend to biblical warnings. Yeah, you heard that right. Shout out to Matthew 24 in the New Testament, which talks about deception in the end times. Who knew our cybersecurity podcast would start delving into theological realms? But all jokes aside, these concerns are being magnified in today's world like never before. It's as if the phrase buyer beware was invented for this very moment. So let's give you some advice here. Now that I've significantly raised your heart rates. Number one, you got to stay informed, right? Knowledge is power, folks. And unfortunately, our media, our government are very, what I'm looking for, really kind of
vertically polarized. We're all kind of living in bubbles, and I hate to say that, but it's true, right? We listen to news sources that we like. We listen to, if you're left-wing, NPR, right? Or some of the other left-wing podcasts. If you're libertarian, you tend to listen to the libertarian podcast. If you're conservative, if you're Republican, same thing all the way around. So in order to stay informed, you have to consume information from multiple sources. You got to listen to what the healthcare experts say. Now, I know that the reality now is we don't trust them anymore. The trust for healthcare experts and for government experts now is about the same as Congress, if you can believe that, which is in the single digits right now. But you still have to listen to them. You still have to try and find unbiased advice. And that's harder to do than it's ever been to do. There's no question about it. Make sure you evaluate and question your decisions about this vaccine. Now, again, when we're talking about a vaccine that hasn't been adequately tested, a vaccine that's designed to spread itself worldwide to people that have not incented or even looked at what this particular vaccine is, right? Because it's just going to spread. If you breathe, you're going to get this if it's in the air around you. Okay, so man, this is crazy. And as always, you have to question. Because if you need to make a decision about taking this vaccine, of course, vaccine was redefined, so these mRNA shots, jabs, could be called vaccines. So whenever I'm talking about these and you say vaccine, you got to have air quotes because these are not classic vaccines at all. They're not what Salk came out with to help fight polio all of those decades ago now, what, more than 100 years, I think. Oh my gosh, well, close to 100 years. I remember I had a really good friend who died of polio when he was about, would have been about 10 years old. Duncan was his name. And thank goodness we got rid of that disease, at least for the most part. We got upticks in some of these diseases now, which is a shame. And of course, to top it off, we don't trust the government. We don't trust the pharmaceutical companies. Man, it's a question, right? Now, there's a lot of people who, when these COVID jabs came out, really questioned it. There were, of course, mandates to shut down the country, shut down businesses that supposedly weren't really needed, right? Every business is a critical business, frankly. It wouldn't be in business if there weren't demands for it and its services or products. But anyhow, a lot of companies had to try and decide, should we be shutting down? What should we be doing? Are we considered essential? On and on. But we've got to stay informed, okay? Stay curious, question everything. Multiple sources of information. Don't just trust me, listening to me. Hopefully I get you to really look into other stuff, right? Spur you to really examine stuff, consult professionals, subscribe to trusted newsletters like mine, craigpeterson.com. You'll get updates, insights, practical steps to keep your life secured. There's many ways to get this information nowadays. And remember, staying ahead doesn't mean rushing into the unknown. It means being prepared, well-informed, and sign up for the weekly emails. Again, they're free. Let's crack the code on privacy and security together. I'm always providing you with lists, things to do, things that will help your privacy, help stop you from getting ransomware. It just goes on and on. And I spend a lot of time on it. My wife helps out with this. And I'm so glad we can do it and get that information out to everybody. It's really one of my life's callings, right? I've been doing this now on the radio for 25 years. So yeah, it's got to be something that I'm really dedicated to, and it is. And I will answer your emails if you send me an email, me@craigpeterson.com. 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I'm still looking for somebody to help me with emails, email responses. I get too many of them.
And that sometimes drives me a little bit crazy because I want to get back to you right away. So anyways, if you know somebody who wants a little part-time work and loves to do email, let me know. 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Folks, now we're going to dive into a hot issue that'll make you scratch your head and think, what century are we living in? CISA and FBI once again are cozying up with tech giants to put a lid on what we can and cannot say. It's happening right now as we gear up for what? Elections? Oh no, there's not another election coming up, is there? Welcome to Cracking the Code, your ultimate guide into the world of cutting-edge technology, AI, privacy, and security. I'm your host, Craig Peterson, and you've joined us on WTAG, AM 580 and FM 94.9 as we crack the secrets of the latest tech trends, empowering you to navigate the digital landscape with confidence. Before we kick off, let me lay this out for you. This episode is all about online privacy and security. And trust me, the stakes are higher than the cost of living nowadays. We're talking court orders, government snooping, and tech giants being, well, giant bullies. Right? Imagine this. You're at your small business hustling through your day and suddenly, poof, your online presence takes a hit because someone didn't like what you said about the latest breadcrumb trail of information. You've seen it before. Yelp reviews. All of a sudden, man, bam, you get nailed. Reminds me of a South Park episode, frankly, where these Yelpers thought they were so important. Well, they can be. And what's online can hurt you as an individual or as a person. I had a call from a contractor who had just some bad stuff that people had written about him that wasn't legitimate. And he was trying to get rid of it. How do you get rid of it? What do you do? I had another friend who had been sued. And that was, of course, the top thing people were finding about him. And yet it had nothing to do with his interactions with them. It kind of goes on and on. It sounds like a Hollywood sci-fi flick almost, doesn't it? But, man, this is real. So here's the scoop on the latest. The Senate Intel Chair, Mr. Mark Warner himself, blurted out that the FBI and CISA are back at their old tricks. They're pressuring social media companies to silence what they call misinformation or malinformation. Don't you like it when they make up a new word or redefine an existing word? Man, that almost sounds like Orwellian, doesn't it? Yeah. Hey, didn't we already litigate this? Court orders and everything? It's like playing whack-a-mole with our First Amendment rights. The irony, even NPR and CNN have raised eyebrows at this, and they've talked about the court orders. Now the federal government is saying, well, you know, this is still in front of the courts. It's being appealed. So we're going to keep on telling you what you can say and telling the social media companies what they can allow you to say. This is just, it is nuts, right? So is Big Brother watching you? You know, it's more like Big Brother, Big Tech, and now Big Nudge. I don't know if you ever read that book, one of the Clintons' favorite, Nudge, and Obama as well. The question is, how do you keep your business, your privacy, and your sanity intact when you're being watched more closely than your cholesterol levels? And now ring into this, the newest artificial intelligence that's out there. It's doing some amazing things for small businesses. But at the same time, we're seeing it being used in government. Man, what the Soviet Union could have done, what the National Socialists in Germany could have done during World War II with technology like this, and what they are doing right now. So let's take Joe from Red Hook, a real life story. He runs this little bookstore.
Yeah, they still exist. He loves to share quirky historical facts about local legends on the shop's social media page. I love these types of guys. There's small bookstores around here. I try to frequent them. By the way, if you have a Kindle like I do, and I just love reading on one of these devices, I have issues with other things. But did you know you can, in fact, get books, Kindle books, or not Kindle, but electronic books that you can put on your Kindle through your local bookstores to help them out. Okay, so look into that if you are a book reader like I am and you prefer it to be digital. So he puts a post about a lesser-known figure who fought against censorship, and bam, his post is flagged. His reach plummets. Did he mention conspiracy theories or spread falsehoods? Nope. Just good old historical facts. So what happened here? Algorithms working overtime, AI working without pay, or just plain old censorship paranoia. Either way, Joe's little post became a hot topic in no time, leading to a local news piece that skyrocketed a store's visibility, right? So that's a good point. But the downside, it took weeks. Where he's trying to figure out how to restore his digital presence. Here's where it gets juicy. Most small business owners aren't aware of just how much control they can exert over the online presence. And there's a number of things that you can do, but it is ultimately a problem because you might not even know why all of a sudden the visits to your website all of a sudden drop, or the orders that you had aren't coming in like they used to. That's not a good thing. Now, if you're thinking that this never happens to people like me, let's talk about a cafe, right? So Mary Cafe, Mary's in Maine. She has this fantastic idea to share her cafe's renovations on her Facebook page. She launches live videos, gets great engagement, but you guessed it, the videos are flagged for misinformation. Did her new vegan brownie recipe threaten national security? Seems unlikely. But here's the kicker. Mary's story caught attention of a local newspaper. Again, not only got her videos back online, but brought a stream of new customers flooding in. That's one of the things you can do. That's something I have done myself before, years ago, is got the news people involved. And it really can help, okay? It really, really can. All right, folks, let's bring this whole thing home here, because this is something that's going to keep going for a long time. Because the government now, certainly the Biden administration, they do everything they can to work their way around the Constitution, work their way around laws. Look at what happened with the whole thing about paying off student loans, where the court said, stop that. The Supreme Court did. So what do they do? Oh, okay, let's lawyer this. Let's come up with another way that we can do it. So this is not going to be changing anytime soon. Hey, there's another article that I think is worth mentioning that I had in my newsletter. And the title I put on this thing was Complex Beyond Comprehension. 14 petabytes, which is a lot, of data unveil the intricacies of a mere cubic millimeter of brain tissue. Think about that, right? You know the old joke, want to lose 10 pounds of ugly fat? Right? Just chop off your head. But the reality is that 10 pounds we're talking about here is kind of a big deal. Because when they started looking at this one cubic millimeter of brain matter, think of it kind of like a sugar cube. Have you ever seen one of those before? If you're old enough, you have, right? Sugar cubes. That's about the size of it, right? So this was Harvard researchers and Google AI, and they scanned this cubic millimeter brain tissue, ended up needing 1.4 petabytes of data, you know, kilobytes, megabytes, gigabytes, petabytes. It just
Yeah, it was crazy, right? Each time, you're 1,000 times bigger. So that's equivalent to 14,000 full-length 4K movies. Yeah, okay. This is really something. So they slice this brain sample into 5,000 paper-thin wafers, each thinner than a human hair. They used electron microscopes to capture images, and then Google's AI to piece them back together. The result, a trove of data. They revealed 50,000 cells and 150 million synapses. Those are the connections between the cells in our brains. Wow. Think about this. If you tried to scan the entire human brain this way, it would cost $50 billion and need 1.6 zettabytes of storage. That's enough to fill 140 acres of data centers. It's like building a data center the size of Disneyland, but without roller coasters, just lots of blinking lights and spinning disks. That's your brain, people. That's your brain, okay? So getting down to the brass tacks here behind this whole thing, it's incredible. We're getting more and more stuff, if you will, about how our bodies, how the universe, how pretty much everything is just so, so complex. And that's what I talk about in here. I'm just going to read from my newsletter. We talk about complexities in life. And let me tell you, this little piece of brainy business shows us that the miracle of our minds isn't just some random cosmic oopsie. Most importantly, it highlights the sheer scale and sophistication that is packed into every fiber of our being, every sugar cube, if you will. So think about that. My goodness, right? Yeah, there's just no way this could have just come about by mere chance. There's absolutely no way. Enough to fill 140 acres of data centers. That's how much it would take just to examine an entire human brain. This whole thing is mind-numbing. No joke intended there. So think about that. Stop and contemplate, pray. Be grateful that we're here, that we can have these experiences, and that our brains are capable of doing some analysis on this stuff. And also that actual science is going forward and confirming some things that have just been beliefs of ours for so very long, but now are actually being absolutely confirmed by science, such as the complexities here. They're so, so cool. Absolutely cool. All right. So make sure you sign up right now for my newsletter. I say it all the time, but I also want you to refer your friends. There's so much good information in there. I curate articles, but I write explanations of things you can do for privacy, cybersecurity, and pretty much everything I talk about you can get for free, just like the newsletter. 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
4: Tuned into the best weekend talk show in America. Hey there, we are Armstrong and Getty.
5: As usual, AI in the coming computer apocalypse was a big topic of conversation, not to mention the terrible rape story out of Cornell. Was it a rape at all? Geopolitics? Are we winning in Iran? All sorts of good stuff.
4: Yeah, we did 20 hours of live radio like we do every week, and we boiled it down to the best. If you want to hear more of us, look for our podcast, Armstrong and Getty, on demand. This is the best weekend talk show in America.
6: The president met with those top tech execs for hours behind closed doors. Some in that room have sounded the alarm. Anthropic CEO Dario Amodei has warned AI could be a risk to humanity itself if left unchecked.
7: The mechanism, how we address those risks, is still under discussion.
6: But for weeks, the president has dismissed those concerns, rejecting calls to regulate AI as a globalist scheme, and repeatedly describing AI fears as a hoax.
4: Yeah, so that's Rachel Scott, ABC News, reporting on the big AI summit at the White House yesterday. Just a little more from the general report. Then we'll get into some of the individual comments, which are, especially Elon's, are just amazing.
6: There will be no federal guardrails on AI. Instead, the president announced several companies have signed a voluntary joint agreement, suggesting industry leaders should implement internal measures to monitor and check their own AI models, partner with external auditors to review their systems, and create an independent committee of a board of directors. But none of that is legally binding. The president was asked what compels these companies to follow through.
8: Is it binding in any way?
9: I think it's morally binding, yeah.
4: Morally binding.
10: No, okay.
4: What would we be getting if we had a Democrat president? Would they be full speed ahead on some sort of guardrails? Or I don't know. The politics of the whole AI thing are kind of all over the place.
10: Right. You'd have public statements that would probably be like, we need to regulate this. Just the way Democrats always talk about anything, you know, the government needs to get involved. But if they would actually do anything is a different question, because what to do,
4: right,
10: and how to do it is just, nobody knows. Dario doesn't have any idea.
4: Speaking of Dario, who runs Anthropic, which is about to have a $19 trillion IPO or something like that.
11: Really?
4: Really? Here's what he had to say yesterday.
12: Look, I mean, I will say what I've always said, which is that AI has incredible benefits. I've talked about the medical benefits of the technology. As the president has said, you know, whoever wins AI wins. I think that's very important. But I think the technology has very real risks. And, you know, the mechanism, how we address those risks, is still under discussion. But we all need to work. We all need to work together to make sure that we can win, and we can win safely. If we do this right, we work with the president and everyone here, we can win safely.
4: Well, maybe you don't trust Dario from Anthropic. I'm sure you trust Mark Zuckerberg of Meta explaining how some of this is going to work, I guess.
13: The basic idea is that we want to give the American people and our customers confidence that the technology works in the way that we intend.
4: Yeah, right? I don't
13: every company
4: any.
13: Is building something that's a little bit different. You know, having one set of standards for what everyone should want to build. People want to do some different things. But I think what we can all agree on is that the American public and our customers want to know that what we're building is working in the way that we all intend. So we drafted a set of principles and commitments around building robust internal controls and detecting if there are any issues with the technology, coupled with multiple layers of auditing and controls, starting with internal risk review, external auditors and evaluators, and agreeing that we're going to have all of our boards of directors independently review the reports that come from the auditors. I think these are good steps forward.
10: Now, if you'll excuse me, I've got to get back to torturing the souls of the damned. Mark Zuckerberg, a.k.a. Satan.
4: So, if you saw the photo they took at the end, it reminded me of that famous painting, which is apocryphal, but close enough, of all the founding fathers there at the Constitutional Convention, or, you know, drafting, building our government, talking and all that sort of stuff. this was similar, I think. You had the president of the United States with all of these guys, Dario and Elon and Zuckerberg and everybody standing around there. And someday I think that photo will look back on it and think we had no idea what we were unleashing, or that was the beginning of all this greatness, or however we'll look at it. But that was a moment yesterday. That was a lot of power and a lot of the future for humanity on planet Earth right there in that little group of people.
10: It may be looked upon as the inflection point where humanity woke up and blah, blah, blah. Or it may be, look, all four horsemen of the apocalypse in one picture. You know, one of those damn spam things you get, horrifying pictures from history that they're always pestering you to click on. It might be one of those.
4: So here's a couple of not too long Elon clips where he's talking about, you know, the upside and how great it's going to be. And to me, most people must think this isn't going to come true, because if you actually believed what he's saying is going to come true, I feel like everybody would be talking about this nonstop. Right. Here we go.
11: Sorry, the question was about age of abundance.
14: The future, because people looking at this will be worried, particularly laptop jobs. What are they going to do in the future, Mr. Musk?
11: Well, I think it is worth highlighting the positive benefits of AI, SI, pardon me.
15: Thank you.
11: Super intelligence. I think by far the most likely outcome is an age of abundance, where we don't have just a universal basic income, we have universal high income.
4: Everybody's going to have, universal means everyone, everyone's going to have a high income given to them by some entity. Nobody ever quite explains what that would be, so you don't have to work if you don't want to. We'll also have these benefits.
11: People speak about the medical benefits. I think but maybe it's worth talking a bit more about that. When you have robots and you have super intelligence, it means that everyone in the world can have better medical care than anyone here, including me. And wouldn't that be wonderful?
4: Tremendous medical care, but no job or purpose in life. Somebody asked Elon about jobs. What are people going to be doing for a living out there?
14: Not if they haven't got a job.
11: Well, jobs are going to change. Jobs have always changed. Being a computer used to be a job. It used to be buildings full of people doing calculations. But now, digital computers do those tasks. And I don't think anyone is pining to go back and do calculations all day to do bank interest rates, which is what they used to do. So I think we'll see an evolution of roles. And as the president has mentioned, it's not as though unemployment has increased. In fact, there's a tremendous demand for people. So I think the most likely outcome, and it's probably worth looking at the most likely outcome, is one which is incredibly beneficial, and it's a future that if you could look into the future, it is a future you would want.
10: He is brilliant, and he's completely wrong. It is such a truism that I hesitate to even say it. Every psychologist, every religion, every philosophy that's ever swayed more than 36 people in the history of mankind has said you've got to have a life of purpose. And for all of us, for all of time, part of that purpose has been providing for ourselves and our family. It's the way we're built. And then we search for, you know, higher up on Maslow's hierarchy of needs and relationship with God, ultimately, blah, blah, blah. But if you remove all purpose from people's lives, and they're just going to sit around writing poetry. Poetry about what? What feelings are they expressing? How comfortable they are? Or how they've got nothing to do, they're bored to death, they just do drugs and have sex, but nobody's going to have any sex anymore. I tell you what.
4: I feel like the media is doing such a bad job of asking questions around this. I would love to have my shot at talking to Elon or President Trump or whoever about this. Okay, universal high income. Are we kind of pretending here that all politics are going to disappear around this issue? Who's getting the universal high income when? What is the distribution method? How are you gathering it from these companies? Why are the companies voluntarily giving up all this money to the government, who's then going to redistribute it? How much of a cut is the government taking? What about people who, like me, you know, people that are old? We've been saving our whole lives preparing for a retirement that we thought we had to plan for. Do we get the universal high income? No, you don't get it because you've already saved. Okay, okay, is that what it's going to be? Or do, how does this work? Or do I get it in addition to what I've saved, which means I got a lot more money than somebody who's starting out as a 25-year-old who has... who's starting in on his universal high income? Is he going to be envious of what I have, or angry, or is he going to be a political block that's saying, take some from those of us? You're pretending that politics are going to disappear around this issue.
10: Right, right. And a thought just occurred to me. We've talked about this so many times, and it was not until now that a light bulb went off in my head. Again, cite Religion, the Good Book, This Too Shall Pass. What happens when the inevitable occurs and the status quo, that is what Elon Musk is talking about, and we're talking about the enormous disruptions to lives and souls and it all, what happens when that ends and people have become utterly unable to do anything productive, provide for themselves, or even bother to have sex?
4: Well, why do you see it ending?
10: Because everything does.
4: You don't think the new robot AI world will continue to produce enough money for everybody to live on for? I mean, nothing lasts forever, but
10: for the foreseeable future,
4: it certainly could last many, many decades.
10: If you want my prediction, it is this. If this stuff comes true, even substantially, the human population on Earth will plunge. It'll make the current low sub-replacement rate birth rates look like a horny Mormon family. I mean, there will be no babies.
4: But
10: and a certain very smallish sect of humans will go back to the old ways and how they coexist with the modern robot computer no-sex world. I don't know.
4: I won't belabor this because we talked about it a lot, and we'll be talking about it a lot as this unfolds, probably over next year or whenever it's going to happen. But so when do the checks start going out to who? And what about the guy who made $180,000 a year as a programmer or whatever the hell he was doing? Everybody's going to lose their jobs. guy was making $180,000 a year, and now you're getting $80,000 a year from this universal high income thing. You're not going to be happy with that. You've just taken a huge step backwards.
10: Yes. Yeah.
4: Again, acting like there's going to be no politics around this is just insane.
10: Well, it's completely naive. It's the sort of thing you get from a scientist. They don't think about anything but the science, which is why they need our wise stewardship or something or other. I don't know.
4: How has nobody asked Elon or Amadei or any of these people the question about, well, some houses are bigger than others. Who's going to live in the big houses and who's going to live in the small houses? I mean, how is this going to shake out?
10: Well, right. And let's have Steven Pinker and the Pope and I don't know who else all weigh in on the question. That's the question. I'm less worried about robots chainsawing my head off.
4: Yeah, I'm not worried about that at all.
10: Right. Well, I'm a
4: social unrest.
10: I mean, that would hurt like crazy for a minute.
4: There easily could be tremendous social unrest.
10: I mean, vroom, vroom, vroom, vroom, vroom. All still human. You're not worried about that at all.
4: Is that the way it's going to talk? Okay, stay tuned. More on the way.
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2: It isn't just girls who want to have fun, and despite the rising price of recreation, a Bank of America analysis suggests it's a price we're willing to pay. Government statistics show the recreation index rising 2.7% in the past 12 months, while spending on hobbies from arts and crafts to skydiving soared nearly 8% last month compared to August of last year.
3: Wow, that's great. I like to do watercolors while I skydive.
4: They're calling it funflation.
3: They should stop.
4: Yeah, they should.
3: That's not fun at all.
4: I have a feeling neither Joe or I have ever seen these. I know I haven't. I actually know the things I know and don't know. I'm guessing
3: known
4: Joe has.
3: Unknowns, yes.
4: I'm guessing Joe hasn't. Katie, maybe you have. Palm cooling devices are all the rage among athletes right now. Has anybody seen these?
3: Uh-uh.
5: No.
3: Katie?
5: No. I don't think I have.
4: It sounds like complete crap to me, but professional athletes are palm cooling. I tried it for my casual runs, this New York Times runner, researcher, follower of exercise trends said. Exercise and diet is like, man, it's as trendy as any fashion could possibly be. Mm-hmm. And I guess we're all looking for that new diet that will work better than all the other ones we tried and didn't work. And same with exercising, I guess. So there's always and some of them are true. They come along and they're good ideas. Some of them are just crap. But anyway, if you've
3: most of them are about as good as the last one.
4: If you've glanced at the sideline during pretty much any professional sports recently, you've noticed athletes clutching a mysterious long black cylinder. These devices are meant to cool palms, supposedly reducing fatigue and allowing athletes to exert themselves beyond their usual limits. If this device is good enough for the world's best athletes, it could be for me, said a casual runner. Okay.
3: That's some good logic.
4: They're just fancy ice packs, according to this New York Times reviewer. These cylinders are a type of performance-enhancing gear known as palm cooling devices, and the devices make big claims. By cooling the blood running beneath the skin of your palms, they promise to reduce fatigue and allow an athlete to exert themselves beyond their usual limits.
3: Makes sense to me.
5: I don't know that I've ever been in the middle of a workout and thought, man, I wish my palms were cooler.
4: My hot palms are really slowing me down.
5: Yeah, really messing with me here.
4: Well, according to this, the hairless skin on your palms is uniquely suited for temperature exchange.
3: Oh, clearly.
4: Beneath the skin of the palm are specialized blood vessels called the arteriovenous anastomoses, which remove heat from the circulating blood when cooled, said this PhD professor of kinesiology at Cal Poly. The process is similar to the age-old advice of running your wrists under cold water on a hot summer day, which must not be age-old advice in my world, because I've never heard it.
3: Yeah, I have, actually. Okay, so, all right, so your palms are specially adapted to cooling your blood?
4: Have you run your wrists under cold water? I've never heard that in my whole life, and I've lived in a lot of hot places. Never heard that in my life. But does it work?
3: I don't know.
4: Does it do anything? Do you do it a lot?
3: It doesn't hurt. Well, you're hot and you have cold water on you, so it's pleasant. But
4: now I have
3: beyond that, I have no idea.
4: Right. Cooling the palms also provides a strong sensory signal to the central nervous system, said the PhD. That information can influence perceived effort, exercise tolerance, and ultimately the decision to continue or stop exercising. So that's the latest trend. If you want to be the cool, I'm doing the latest thing person at the gym, you've got the palm cooling devices that you can get on Amazon for a couple $100.
3: See, my disgust at the idea of being that person is so strong that even if this was legit, I couldn't use
4: it. Even if it worked, you wouldn't want to be right. That guy?
3: No, I can't. No.
4: It kind of reminds me, I was thinking about it, I saw a picture of the new Philadelphia 76ers. The NBA season's about to kick off, and if you're a basketball fan, you wonder, what's that team going to be like with LeBron on it and all those scores and blah, blah, blah. Anyway, LeBron is wearing that leg sleeve. And everything I've read is that most of those sleeves do nothing. it's just things that the NBA players decided they kind of like, and then you get used to, and then you get a little bit of a what is that when you believe something that's not true?
5: Like a superstition?
4: It becomes a bit of a superstition where, like, Kobe did that. He had a good shooting night when he wore one of those sleeves, so he just kept wearing it all the time. But it doesn't necessarily do anything. So
5: I thought they were all for compression.
4: Yeah, I don't know.
3: The leg stuff, it matters.
4: Well, it depends on whether it's compressing you or not, but some of them are just things that are on your arm. It's like wearing a long sleeve shirt versus a short sleeve shirt. It's not really doing anything. But
3: what about a necktie?
4: But once they become
3: in the NBA wearing a necktie.
4: But once they become popular, then other people see it and think, I need to have one of those, and then, you know, then it just kind of catches on. And I think the palm cooling devices might be that. I don't know. Give it a whirl. I'll try it today. I'll get a couple of cold cans of Coca-Cola and walk around them in my palm of my hand.
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0: Never give in. 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Never, never, never. In nothing, great or small, large or petty, never give in except to convictions of honor and good sense.
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0: We shall never surrender.
2: Polito. Jim, of course, back with you on Monday. We'll get one final check-in with him from Ireland here in just a few moments. However, stick around this hour. Plenty to get into. National correspondent Rory O'Neill is here, of course, start of the fourth quarter being October. So, employment and corporate earnings numbers expected to be released today. What does it mean for the economy? Well, we'll check in with Rory on what the expectations are. Plus, we know that there was legislation to make daylight saving time permanent, and unfortunately, looks as though the Senate is going to adjourn before we fall back on Sunday, November 1st. So what is the latest on this whole, are we, aren't we going to stop this nonsense? So we'll check in with Rory on that. Also, we'll have our Freedom Friday segment. Charlie Cook stops by. Going to continue the conversation we had last Friday with Charlie on Chapter 135, the repeal of it here in Massachusetts this November. Again, reminder, no on 9 this November. But we'll keep continuing to dive into that here with Charlie. Plus, we'll check in with Mike Armstrong this hour as well. So a lot to get into here. So let's quickly dive into hearing from Jim Polito.
3: Good morning, everyone, from Ireland, actually from Limerick today. At Limerick here for, let me see, we're here today. We stay here tonight, too, and then we leave tomorrow and we head to a castle to spend our final night, Saturday night, in a castle. It's going to be a lot of fun. And we'll be telling everyone on Saturday night what our trip is for next year. And then we'll announce it to everybody a while after we get back. So, anyway, hope you're happy it's Friday. Hope you have a great weekend. So let's get into some stuff here. And again, I've been listening on and off. And so I don't want to start talking about things Danny's going to talk about and El Luco we're going to talk about anyway, because why would I? I mean, it's just let them run the shop. But I want to talk about some things here that I always find interesting. First of all, I did see my first Palestinian flag. Now, a friend was over here in the summer and said, I saw more Palestinian flags than I did Irish flags. That was interesting. But we haven't seen, I mean, others in the group have seen it. And of course, others in the group encountered protests in favor of the Palestinians. I didn't. And I finally just saw two Palestinian flags hanging in windows of what I can only imagine is someone's apartment. So, yeah, I know. And at the same time, they want all the Muslims out of the country. Yeah, I don't know. So let me give you some interesting anecdotes. And it's just about travel. I don't know if I mentioned this before, but a lot of the people on this trip are new. Because we get a lot of repeat travelers on these trips. A lot of people, I mean, Jimmy H. and Margaret, I think they've been on all of them but one. And you do make some nice connections. And of course, the common denominator among everybody is we all pretty much have the same political views, so you don't have to worry about there being arguments. And then you all have a connection that you all listen to the show. But we found so many connections on this that I think I told everybody, a friend of mine by the name of Todd is on the trip. We went to grammar school together. Come to find out, a woman who is the wife of someone who listens to the show. He listens, she doesn't. She's my age and Todd's age, because we were all in the same class. She went to Thorndike Road School, our grammar school, for 3 years. And Todd remembered her. I didn't, but I think it's just amazing these connections. And then some other folks on the trip, the gentleman's sister dated a cousin of mine who unfortunately has passed away, but just amazing, a connection like that. Then we've got Dr. Mike on the tour. Dr. Mike, they're friends with Jimmy H. and Margaret. Dr. Mike finds out that Dr. Carol is on the trip, and it's someone he used to give referrals to, you know, for treatment. So it is a small world. It's nice that it's a small world, but it's nice to see everybody making these connections on the trip. Okay. Now let's get to something that happened yesterday. Kathy and I went out to dinner alone. I try to get one night where I can take Kathy out to dinner and it's just us. And we did, because everyone was going to a medieval dinner, and not like medieval manner, like when we, you know, like we have in the States. This is kind of unique, but it is. Everybody went to that. And so we went out to dinner. And then after the dinner, we decided to go to a pub. And in the pub, I mean, everybody here in this country is friendly, very, very friendly. I mean, it's not a cliche. So I was talking, the soccer was on, and Ireland was in a match against Austria. And I was talking with someone sitting next to me at the bar, and I said, you know, having the World Cup was very good for the States, and having matches that are over in a little more than 90 minutes, I said, are very good. I said, our American football can go on for 3.5 hours, you know, and I said, forget our baseball games. And yes, I am trying to forget about the Red Sox, but we'll put that aside. And he said, oh, that's no good. You got to enjoy that 3.5 hours. And I said, really? And he said, yeah. He said, that's how I get to leave the house, go down to the pub. He said, my wife knows after 2 hours I'll have to be home soon. He said, you can stay out for 3.5. It's just funny. It's just an example of the situational sense of humor of people here. It was actually very, very nice to hear that. But anyway, yeah, the pub life is very good here. Do you know that in the pubs, really, it's not traditional to tip? It's not traditional to tip in the pubs. Nope. It is in restaurants. And by the way, in this country, it's different. It's anywhere from 10 to 15%. And as I've told you, in some countries,

You call them a unionist. That's a person who wants to see the. Unionists are the orange men. They want to stay loyal to Great Britain, to the United Kingdom, and if you want the country to be unified, many of those people you would be referred to as a Republican, because there's the Republic of Ireland, and then. You would want Northern Ireland to be part of it again. In conversations here, many people believe it's just going to happen. It will be unified, the country, again, and it won't be violence that'll bring it about, but that it will be unified at some point. Northern Ireland will no longer be part of the United Kingdom. I mean, I don't know. They're optimistic about it. Very optimistic about it. Oh, which brings me to Richie Neal, who makes the girls squeal. I was just reading. He was writing something recently about what's going on over here. It was earlier in the week. I was reading it. And, you know, Richie Neal likes to present himself as, you know, a key part of the peace talks over here. And the Good Friday Accords, and that he likes to put himself out there as someone who had a lot to do. He did not. I mean, yes, he was invited to certain things, and yes, he can get the leader of the Republic of Ireland, the Prime Minister, the Taoiseach, to come over here. But that's about it. Richie takes a lot of credit for things that, well, I know he's always wanting to have buildings named after him, but he takes a lot of credit for things that he really shouldn't be taking credit for. So, all right, here's the deal. It is Friday, and I will be back Monday morning. We fly in Friday, Sunday night around 5 o'clock. Our time, you know, New England time. Yeah, about 5 o'clock we fly in, and then back on the air Monday morning. So it's nice to travel. It's also nice to get home, but we've got a lot more here to do today. We're going to a farm, a sheep farm, this morning. Yep, and they're going to do a demonstration in their dogs and how the dogs really herd the sheep. It's amazing. I saw it last time we were here. Oh, and speaking of last time we were here, we are exercising the demons of that trip in March of 2020 when we were here and COVID hit. We really are exercising the demons. Hey, if you haven't looked at my social media, you really should. We were at the Cliffs of Moher yesterday. They are breathtaking. The Cliffs of Moher, they're breathtaking. Take a look at some of that. I hope you have a great weekend. We'll be back Monday. And even though I'm over here, you are not alone.

0: Friday, and joining us now, as he does each and every day at this time, national correspondent Rory O'Neill. We made it, Rory.
1: Oh, you made it. You got through the week.
0: Yeah. I didn't even have any naps this week either, buddy. Imagine that.
1: Oh, I can't say the same. I did.
0: Don't tell me I wanted one, but I didn't quite get that far.
1: I might have a nap this morning. There you go.
0: There's that. That's the post-show goal for this morning. Whether or not we make it's another story. But speaking of goals, with the start of October yesterday brings the start of the fourth quarter, and today expected to get some employment and corporate earnings numbers. So what are the economists saying or predicting in terms of some of the numbers we expect to see, Rory?
1: Yeah, so we're about an hour away from getting the latest jobs report for the past month. Most suspect we'll get about 84,000 jobs added for the month. Not a great number, better than a loss, but okay. And still half of what they saw the month before when we were all surprised by that August job number. But, you know, there's been an interesting report this week from the folks over at Glassdoor. And they found that for the third time this year, this employee confidence has fallen to a record low, meaning

0: more workers are afraid they might be losing their jobs, either because of a downturn in the economy, maybe they're getting replaced by AI. But that's a bad sign, because if you are thinking that you're going to lose your job in March, well, you're not going to go buy a new car now, and you're not planning that Christmas vacation to Disney World, right, if you think that the job is about to end. So that could be a real wet blanket if that confidence number stays low.
1: If it does, and yeah, so as you say, as we cruise into the holiday season here and such, certainly could put a bit of damper on things. So certainly, as you say, in about an hour from now, we will be keeping an eye on that. However, where I did want to spend most of the time here this morning, Rory, is talking about, well, something that we had planned on hopefully never talking about ever again. That was the daylight saving time becoming permanent. But now with the Senator German, it doesn't look like we're going to get this accomplished before November 1st, does it?
0: Well, right. And just to rewind, we did have about 10 years ago, the Senate passed a bill to eliminate daylight saving time, to lock the clocks, keep it the same all year round. Then the bill went nowhere in the House.
1: Yeah, earlier this year, Rubio and Markey, right. I think, right? It was an odd mix of people who did so, yeah.
0: Bipartisan, right. Florida's all on board with it, Rubio at the time. But now, cut to earlier this year, the House passed it, and now it's stuck in the Senate. And a lot of powerful senators, Hawley, chief among them,
1: yep,
0: are hard nosed because they don't want sunrise at 9:06 a.m. in St. Louis. They say that's crazy too late. So it doesn't have the 60 votes to get through. And as you said, the Senate just went home through the midterm elections. They'll be back for a lame duck session starting on the 9th, but we fall back our clocks on the 1st. So, yeah, we're still going to fall back next month, but whether or not we ever get this thing through the Congress is still unlikely, it seems.
1: Well, the fact that, as you say, we went through this a decade ago, we've been going through this now with, you know, seemingly a different set of states saying yes, no, maybe so, whatever else. Is there any talk of potentially individual states kind of opting out without federal approval, much like we've seen kind of like Arizona and such in the past?
0: Right. Yeah, we just don't have, it doesn't seem significant enough because a lot of states don't want to, I mean, it's disruptive, right? I mean, let's just imagine between Florida and Massachusetts, North Carolina decides to not switch its clocks. Well, that just screws up everything for everybody, right? But at the same time, if New York State were to change, we'd probably all fall in line because, well, that's where Wall Street is and big business are. So maybe you follow suit with them. But you know, it doesn't seem to be a big push. You know, Florida has essentially said, we're ready to jump on board if the feds change this as well.
1: Rory O'Neill, I ask the standard or daylight saving time?
0: I like the current system.
1: Really?
0: I don't mind the spring ahead fallback. No, look, sun's coming up now. I don't want to wait till 9 o'clock for the sun to come up. And if they're going to make me get up this early, the sun better come up too. I mean, that's, you know.
1: You could just work in a building like we do that has no windows and not know what time of the day it is, no matter what it is.
0: Hey. There are windows in the sales office.
1: Yeah, actually, you are right on that one. So, Rory O'Neill, as always, it's been a blast this week. I'm sure Jim will be off gallivanting in some foreign place at some point in the near future, and we will talk again soon.
0: Yeah, and apparently he bought the data plan while in Ireland because he's been posting pics like crazy of his adventure. It looks good.
1: He looks like he's having a blast, and I'm sure he'll be back on Monday rearing up, ready to go, and you guys will have your usual fun. So, as always, appreciate the time, and we will talk again sometime soon.
0: Hey, thanks, Danny. Talk to you soon.
1: There we go. Rory O'Neill, as always. Great stuff there from Rory. And surprisingly, all in on the current system of clocks. And actually, I understand Rory's argument there of keeping it the way it is of, you know, 9 o'clock, of some kids having to wait in the school buses in the dark. And then as much as you wouldn't gain that much time during the winter of additional daylight, really, is it making that much of a difference? I don't know.
2: I don't think so.
1: All in all, Ned, at the end of the day, as much as we've talked about some of the adverse health effects of having to switch the clocks a couple of times a year, all in all, I think it still creates less issues long term than it does continuously keeping one clock the same. So, yeah, I kind of think that this was kind of a moot point at this point, unfortunately. But with that, we got to get to our next timeout, because coming up on the other side, we got to celebrate our Second Amendment freedoms on this Friday. We do so with our good friend Charlie Cook, and want to continue a conversation we had last week on the repeal Chapter 135 mission here in Massachusetts. Of course, no on Question 9 this November. Charlie and I will continue to break that down for you coming up after the break.

0: One of the most important ballot questions this November is question 9, the repeal of Chapter 135 here in Massachusetts. And so important that last week during our Freedom Friday segment, Charlie and I broke down portions of Chapter 135 and some of the draconian law that has really overstepped the constitutional rights of Massachusetts citizens, and why it's so important to repeal. And it's so important that we decided to continue the conversation on this Friday. So welcome back in, Charlie. How was the week? How was Dallas?
1: So much. Dallas was incredible. I always like to go, when I'm in Dallas, I always like to go down to Dealey Plaza, and I actually got to check out the sixth floor school book depository museum. And it's kind of interesting because some of it kind of leads to believe that even the museum thinks that Oswald did not act alone. But I love going down there. I love checking it out. And I had a great time. I got to see all my Second Amendment friends. We had the Alternative Mass Media Conference on Friday, which went really, really well. And then Saturday was great. I actually got to film a couple shows with an attorney from Wisconsin, and I got to interview Alan Beck, who was the attorney that did the Wolford case, which was known as the Vampire Rule. So I got to interview him on Saturday afternoon. Then Sunday, I had MC duties, so that was pretty cool. I got to interact with a couple of legislators from Illinois and Connecticut. And then Sunday evening, I went and did radio show. My good friend Amanda Stephanie and her brother Rob have a radio show called I Am the Target Radio, and the Salem Radio Network is down in Dallas, and we did the show right from the studio, which was awesome.
0: Awesome, and of course, the show Charlie referred to for filming is Riding Shotgun with Charlie. We can get anywhere podcasts are found, iHeart, YouTube, anywhere else, so make sure you check out Charlie's show. So glad to hear you had a great trip, Charlie. However, now that you're back here in Massachusetts, back in unfree America, as we like to call it, now back to the battle against the repeal of Chapter 135, in which last week we talked about the ballot language being a bit of a trap and the mandatory registration and government database that it creates and the expansion of assault-style firearms bans and things like that. But the other thing that a lot of people don't realize is that this law creates new prohibited areas where licensed firearm owners can no longer carry, and that includes government or municipal property. So right off the bat, we're seeing legal gun owners stripped of their rights in public spaces.
1: Yeah, it's interesting because people will say, well, you're going to pay your excise tax, of course. Why should you carry a gun in the town hall? And the reason is, to me, the reason is, yes, you don't know what's going to happen. Is there a likelihood that anything's going to happen? No. But now all of a sudden you want me to sit in a car in a parking lot, take my gun off, unload it, put it in a locked, secure container, which I've timed myself when I go into the post office. It takes me about 52 seconds to go in, check my mail, and get back to my car. It's going to take more than 52 seconds to disarm it. And now if you were, we've been saying for 25 years, if you see something, say something. Now if you're in the parking lot and you see someone taking a gun out and unloading it, you don't really know what's going on, this is absurd, and they're going to call the police. And, hey, there's a guy. What's he doing? He's following the law. He's taking his gun off. He's unloading it, putting it in a locked, secure container so he can go pay his excise tax or his water bill or his, trash pickup or whatever. He's got to go get the license to go down to the dump, and he's got to take his gun off for that. That's completely absurd. I jokingly tell people that my gun safety book is going to be called Let's Not Be Ridiculous.
0: Let's just call it Common Sense. And if you just apply a little bit of common sense in most of these questions or concerns, many of those questions and concerns just go completely away, don't they?
1: Yeah, they really do. Because it's the person that has a gun license has already passed a background check and proved that they're not a criminal. And the dating advice that I like to give single women is, get a gun, take a class, get a gun license, buy a gun. Every guy that you meet at the range is not a criminal. That eliminates, they could still be a jerk, mm-hmm. but that eliminates some of the dating pool, right? So these are the people that pass background checks, that take training, that are lawful citizens, that don't have a criminal history. and you're going to say that they can't do things because they're not a criminal, but if they carry a gun into the town hall, then they are a criminal, and they haven't done anything, they haven't committed a crime other than carrying a gun someplace where the state says you can't carry a gun, which is, it's arbitrary. It's completely arbitrary that you can't carry, you can carry in one place and can't carry in another.
0: We're speaking with Charlie Cook on this Freedom Friday, and I think many people, Charlie, think Chapter 135 only goes after modern rifles, but historical reenactors, muzzleload owners, antique collectors also caught up in this law. So how does this actually hurt some of those historical groups, so to say?
1: So one of the things that I think they wanted to do, but I think they didn't do, is if you have a gun that doesn't have a serial number on it, and I know this might sound weird for people, but manufacturers didn't have to put serial numbers on firearms until 1968. So I have an old shotgun that was my grandfather's. I have no idea how old it is, but the serial number on it is UU12, right? It's got some, like, two letters and two digits, and I have no idea what any of that means. If you have to put a serial number on your firearm, then and it's a gun that never had a serial number on it, to me, one is who gets to determine what the serial number is, and why does this person get to do this? Like, the DCJIS, the Department of Criminal Justice Information System, is not in the business and should not be in the business of putting serial numbers on items. And so now you're going to have to take this old firearm that you have and deface it by putting some FACACTA serial number on it.
0: Yeah, basically, and then ruining value and everything else in terms if you want to ever sell it outside of Massachusetts or something like that. And the other thing here is that this actually affects you, Charlie, is that many of these Chapter 135 has new safety certification requirements for FID and LTC cards. And, of course, anyone has any questions or needs to learn how to get one of these licenses, personal shooting instruction. .com is Charlie's website, but certainly, how do these new hurdles make it harder and, well, more expensive for first-time gun owners to actually be able to exercise their Second Amendment right?
1: Well, the big scare that we had at the beginning when the state came out and said, hey, we're changing the requirements, is that instructors didn't know what the new requirements were, and they were saying, hey, you're going to have to do suicide prevention, you're going to have to do use of force, you're going to have to do a written exam, and live fire, and that's going to extend the length of the class, or the time of the class. It's going to extend the cost of the class. So if you have to have eye protection, ear protection, you have to have your guns, you have to have ammunition, you have to have targets, that's going to cost more money for the instructor, which they're going to turn around and pass on to the student. There are some ranges that allow people to bring students in. There are some places that don't allow people to bring students in. So the class is going to be longer. The cost is going to be more expensive in order for people to get it. I'll tell you this. Every person I've talked to since April, every class that I've done, I say, listen, this is what I think you're supposed to do. Here's the old way. Go to the police station, get an application, set up an interview. Here's the new way. Go to the police station, ask them if you have to apply online or if you do an in-person interview. Then when you apply online, you have to set up an account and you have to put all your information in. And then after someone takes the class, I have to report their name, their birth date, their email address, the class that we did, the date that we did it, where we did the class. I have to put their score in for the target that they shot, which, of course, now to make it more fun, they've suspended the live fire portion, so we don't have to do that section, which is a nice little relief. And then I tell people, I say, look, I send all this information to the state. I do it the day of or the day after the class. And then you have to go in, and I have absolutely no idea how you get your information and retrieve your certificate. So I give people certificates. I don't know if we're supposed to do this or not. I still give them a certificate. I said, forget it. I'm going to put all the information on the certificate. I'm going to print it out. I'm going to sign it. I'm going to give it to you at the class. I'm going to enter all your information. I'm going to tell you if you have to go online, you have to set up an account, and you might be able to retrieve it. I don't know how you do it. I don't know if it works, and I don't trust that it works.
0: The fact that we sit here months later after this law was enacted and we still, somebody like yourself, doesn't have a clue of what the procedure is, what the steps that are supposed to take in order to make somebody legal, make somebody compliant with this law, just goes to show you that none of this was even thought of when laws like this were enacted. And you mentioned the shooting aspect of the live fire that luckily went away. But speaking of firing, when we talk about Chapter 135, gun shops, shooting clubs facing some big compliance costs, and it kind of appears to me, Charlie, that Chapter 135 is designed to economically force gun stores and shooting ranges out of business.
1: Oh, absolutely. They definitely want to do that, too. One of so in Massachusetts, we have an approved firearms list. And the old definition of firearm was a handgun. The new definition of firearm includes rifles, shotguns, and handguns. And we had an approved firearm list, and these were the only firearms that you could get from a dealer. Well, when all this went down, gun stores are like, hey, can we sell rifles and shotguns? And the state says, oh, yeah, you can still sell them. But they're like, well, they're considered firearms now, and they're not on the approved firearms roster. So how do you – my grandfather's shotgun, the brand – I think the brand was a company out of Fitchburg. And I don't know – I don't think they're in business anymore. Like, I don't think they have any information. I don't think there's any way to track any of this. So if it wanted to get on the approved firearm roster, it's got to go through some rigorous testing where they go through 600 rounds. They've got to have five different guns where they test this to become an approved firearm. So there's no way that these old guns you're going to be able to get air quotes to be approved. And so the state says, listen, you know what? That's not what we meant. If that's what the law says, that's not what we meant. You can still buy rifles or shotguns as long as they don't fit the assault style firearm definition, and it's not some sort of prohibited thing or an assault weapon. You can still buy these, even though that's not what the law says. There's going to be a day when the government says, oh, hey, that stuff that was illegal that we said was okay, it's not okay again. And this is where gun stores are like, hey, what are we supposed to do here? What are we supposed to, how can we sell this? How can we stay in business? Another thing they have, is that they have to keep track of ammunition sales, which is a little crazy. So they have to have your name, your license number, your address, your occupation, and the caliber ammunition you're buying.
0: And the one thing that pops out in me in all of this, and you mentioned some of the older guns, you mentioned some of the questions in terms of interpretation of individual laws and regulations here in Massachusetts. From where you and I sit, Charlie, the Bruin decision made it crystal clear that gun laws must align with the historical Second Amendment tradition, and where everything you just named off, it just violates that precedent, doesn't it?
1: Yeah, their tradition is if you want to make a gun, you can make a gun. If you want to make ammunition, you can make ammunition. I hate saying this. If you pass a background check, you pass a background check. You prove you're not a criminal. Why does the government want to, why do they want to limit the things that you can buy? Why do they want to say, hey, this gun is safe to have buy, but now it's not safe to buy? The thing that just happened in Connecticut, they're supposed to have a Glock ban that started yesterday, and then the day before, a court ruled that said, listen, this is you can't do this. If it's legal on September 30th, it's going to be legal on October 1st. And there's no change in anything other than some little piece of paper that says this is not lawful. So they got an injunction on that, and that's going to be a court case down the road. But it's completely absurd. It's completely asinine. And all it's doing is making it difficult for law-abiding citizens. It's not doing anything to stop crime. It's expanding the definition of what a criminal is, but it's not. Like, you can become a criminal by not doing criminal activity, just by something that you possess.
0: Just overnight with the laws here in Massachusetts. Charlie, unfortunately, out of time here this morning, but as always, great stuff. Thank you for breaking all of that down for us. And I think for all of the reasons we've laid out here the past couple of weeks is why, gun owners here in Massachusetts are on board, but even some non-gun owners look at this law and say, just completely overbearing to legal gun owners and not actually helping anything. So again, No on 9 this September. Tell your friends, tell your neighbors, tell everyone, No on 9 this September. Charlie, appreciate the time, and we will talk again normal time next Friday.
1: Looking forward to it, Danny. Thank you.
0: There we go again. Riding Shotgun with Charlie, anywhere where podcasts are found, and personalshootinginstruction.com for all of your shooting needs. With that, time out. On the other side, Mike Armstrong stops by, find out what he's got planned this morning.

0: nonsense yesterday in the Lindsay Clancy case. Welcome back, everyone. Danny Ferrentino show. Danny Ferrentino in for Jim Polito. That's the first time I've done that this week, at least. But yesterday, Judge William Sullivan gave defense attorney Kevin Reddington a bit of a harsh lesson in courtroom reality, because we talked about the other day how Reddington filed the Rule 25 motion demanding the judge throw out the entire case and basically find Lindsay Clancy not guilty in the death of her three young children. And all of a sudden this week, Reddington stood there in front of the bench and claimed that prosecutors never proved Clancy was the person who killed her kids in the first place, and asked, where's the admission? And there was this. Oh, hold on. It doesn't want to play. I don't know why it's doing that. Oh, I got a frozen machine here. But anywho, said that all of a sudden, out of nowhere, that she was innocent in all of this. And this despite the fact that during the trial, the defense team never once disputed that Lindsay Clancy strangled her three kids. And the defense's entire strategy was built around...
1: Where's the evidence that she did this? Where is...
0: There it is. Yeah, so that was the update there this week that finally decided to play. But the entire strategy during the trial, as I say, was to try to convince the jury that she shouldn't be held responsible due to the postpartum psychosis. Never once did they deny that the act had occurred. And the judge saw right through that maneuver and formally decided no. Wrote in his ruling that when viewing the evidence in the light most favorable to the prosecution, that there was more than enough evidence for any, you know, fact that there was could be find guilt beyond a reasonable doubt. And all in all, yeah. So don't know if that's going to end up meaning we still see a retrial or not. But no, we're not just going to see this thrown out and found not guilty, as Kevin Reddington was trying to do here this week. So that's kind of the latest. And as I say, still waiting to see whether or not the Plymouth DA ultimately ends up retrying this case. Whether or not they do, that's still kind of questionable for multiple reasons that has been discussed over the past weeks and months here, or actually a couple of weeks since the mistrial actually occurred. But with that, we got to check back in with Jim here this morning. We got to find out what's planned with Harmony Foods.
2: There is no way I would go to Ireland without taking care of this fine Colleen before I leave, and talk about what's coming up on her show tomorrow morning, Harmony with Food. And by the way, I could listen from Ireland. It's very easy. You go to harmonywithfood.com. You can listen to Meg Marie O'Rourke's show. She is a registered dietitian. That's also the name of her organization. And she's got an incredible topic for this weekend. It's about GI issues. She's going to talk about, I know what these are, proton pump inhibitors. And she's going to talk about her methodology to deal with heartburn, GERD, constipation. Joining us now, Meg Marie O'Rourke. Good morning.
3: Good morning. Yeah, I hope you have a very safe trip, you and your listeners going, you know, to Ireland. Sounds like a lot of fun. And don't forget, I'm the Irish dietitian, so we don't count alcohol calories, right?
2: Yep. Yep.
3: But hopefully you guys won't have any GI symptoms while you're there.
2: Right.
3: But
2: let's hope.
3: GI symptoms are one of the most common complaints people have, from GERD, heartburn, reflux, bloating, constipation, loose stools, diarrhea, abdominal pain, nausea. And what happens? Most of the time you go to the doctor with these symptoms, and the first thing they do is pull out their prescription pad, or put it into the computer these days, I guess, right? And sometimes it helps at first, but then they stay on it for months or even years. And when I used to work in the hospital, I used to see the pharmacists write notes to the doctors. You know, Mary Smith is 83 years old, and she's been on proton pump inhibitors for 15 years. And the recent research says you're really not only supposed to stay on them for 8 to 12 weeks. And I would see the doctors just turn the page. So it's a problem. And the problem is that PPIs were not meant to be a long-term solution. Even the companies say like 8 to 12 weeks, and that's really what their recommendations are. So when you hear those commercials on TV by the attorney saying, if you've been on a PPI and you had cancer or whatever else they might add, Give us a call. There's a reason for that. You know, what they really do is they reduce stomach acid and cause SIBO, small intestinal bacterial overgrowth, or SIFO, small intestinal fungal overgrowth. And it doesn't actually essentially, these things are not going to help us absorb food, and they're not going to protect us from pathogens in the long run. So when you suppress this for a long time, you can end up with deficiencies like B12 deficiency. I had a patient the other day I was talking to who made a functional health assessment call with me, and she said that she has to take a B12 shot every week now, and if she doesn't, she can barely walk.
2: Jeez.
3: So, you know, magnesium deficiencies, risk of C death, diff, and even more digestive issues. When people try and stop, they get rebound acid, so they think they need to take the medication forever. And a lot of times they'll tell their doctor, I want to get off this PPI for a while. They go off of it, they get a rebound reaction, they call the doctor, and the doctor says, he doesn't say that's gonna happen, you can work through it, you can do this, you can do that. He says, then you just need to stay on it, which is the wrong answer, and that's been proven. So here's the truth. Reflux is often a symptom of something else. It can be related to food sensitivities, low stomach acid, bacterial overgrowth, stress, poor motility, and even the gut-brain axis. That's why my six-step methodology exists, because GI symptoms are rarely caused by just one thing. It could be diet and food triggers, the microbiome, motility and digestion, stress and the gut-brain axis, lifestyle patterns that worsen the symptoms. Targeted testing is usually needed. And when you evaluate all six areas, you stop guessing. So that's why we say test, don't guess, at Harmony with Food.
2: That is great. And this, I know this is an issue for a lot of people, so I hope everybody tunes in to hear about this six-step methodology. And by the way, if you would like to have a consultation with Meg Marie O'Rourke or a member of her team, you can do all of that at Harmony with Food, but just make sure you stop there tomorrow to listen live or any other time to hear the podcast. Meg Marie, thank you so much.
3: All right. Have a safe trip.
1: Talking about guns with others might not always feel comfortable, but it could save a life. 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
5: Now, let's just talk about what we can bring for dessert.
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6: 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Now on Cracking the Code with Craig Peterson, we're going to dive right into this issue. 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Listen up, folks. Let's talk about the basics here when it comes to cybersecurity. It's like locking your doors at night, but for your digital life. Now, the big question is Microsoft Defender enough? You see, if you're using Microsoft Windows, it comes with some free anti-malware software called Microsoft Defender. And Microsoft is doing a pretty good job now. They've kind of stepped up a little bit to the bat and to the plate, and who knows, they definitely aren't hitting a home run, but they're getting you at least to first or second base. That's what we're going to get into here. Defender is the trusty built-in antivirus software that comes with Windows 10 and on. And it's like having a team of digital, well, sleuths, really, always on patrol. It watches the files that you're accessing, the programs you're running, looking to see if anything is acting strangely or, you know, is doing something you wouldn't want it to do, like maybe ransomware encrypting all of your files on the computer. So let's talk about a few of the features of Microsoft Defender. Real-time protection. This is a nifty feature that is like having that bodyguard there with you all of the time, checking out your files the moment you click on them to make sure there's nothing shady that's kind of lurking inside, right? What did those hosers leave behind? Malware detection. Now, this is kind of an old-style way of doing things, right? When we're talking about antivirus software, you think of the old style, you're thinking of the old McAfee software or some of the others that you probably know quite well. Well, in this case, the viruses and worms and all of these nasties have gotten a lot more clever. So they're harder to detect, you know. It could be spyware that's lurking there to spill your secrets. Well, Defender's got you covered for the most part here. It finds the troublemakers faster than you can say cybersecurity. Kicks them to the curb. Very nice. And it is being updated fairly frequently. Typically once a month, Microsoft sends out updates for its malware detection. Now, it also has firewall protection, and I kind of go back and forth on this one because of the way Microsoft did it. Yeah, it has a firewall, but most of the ports for all the services are open. So by default, it's not that safe after all, in reality. But when you're thinking about firewall, think about that digital bouncer sitting outside the door of the club that's keeping unauthorized snoops out of, in this case, your system. Now, I've got a lot of information on this. It's in the newsletter. It's on the website. And I have this free newsletter that comes out every week. Make sure you get it. It's absolutely free. It takes your minute to sign up. I'm not going to harass you. It's just at craigpeterson.com, craigpeterson.com, and you'll be able to sign up right there on the homepage, okay? A lot more information about this there on the website and in the newsletter than I can obviously go through here. But let's talk about a listener story named Bob in this case. And he reached out to me a while back because he had this digital woe tale, frankly, because he thought that Microsoft Defender was enough.
11: But he downloaded the sketchy email attachment that wasn't caught by his email system, and his computer got infected with ransomware. Bob was stuck with a frozen system and a demand for $500 in Bitcoin. So what would you do at that point, besides panic, right? We would all panic. Well, unless you've got a really good backup, and hopefully the hosers that put ransomware in your system aren't very smart, but you might be able to just restore your backup. Hopefully you have that. I have a lot of information. Just Google for Craig Peterson backup. A lot of information on what to do and how to do it right there. But we helped him out, helped him restore the backup, because he had asked me before via email what he should do. And you can always send me an email. More than happy to answer them. Don't expect an immediate answer, though. Sometimes it can take me weeks to get to you. And I'm sorry if that's the case, but I'm more than glad to answer emails. Just me, at craigpeterson.com. It's pretty simple. So after we got his machine back online, I had him put OpenDNS on, make sure Windows Defender was turned on, made sure his firewall was up to date, automatic patches turned on. But remember, when we're talking about patching, we're not just talking about patching Windows. We've got all of this other software on our computers. Some of it Microsoft, some of it's not. Google's a big one, but there's hundreds of packages, and you got to keep everything up to date. It gets very complicated very quickly. Believe me, I get it, and I'm trying to do something about that, but we'll have to get to that another time. Now, advantages of Microsoft Defender over some of these other ones I just mentioned. One, it's seamless. It's built in. It's optimized to work smoothly with Windows. Gives you a peace of mind without the hassle. It gets regular updates, which is really good. As I said, monthly. That's important, particularly when it comes to your antivirus, anti-malware software. So that way, the latest threats hopefully are covered. Now, Microsoft isn't the best at coming out with patches right away or updating Microsoft Defender right away, but it's not the worst either, so I'll give them that. The other nice thing about Defender is the way it's integrated into the operating system of Windows makes it pretty lightweight. It operates pretty darned efficiently in the background, making sure the computer's performance isn't bogged down. So if you've got Microsoft Defender, you've got it enabled, do you need any additional antivirus software? That's one of the big questions I get from people who just email me at craigpeterson.com. Well, here's the deal. Having more antivirus software is not always better. And in my newsletter, I give some examples of some good ones that you might want to consider. It's kind of like packing your plate with too many side dishes. Sometimes they don't mix well. You end up with a mess, right? Other times, and this happens a lot, the antivirus software will conflict with the other antivirus software and even report the other antivirus software as being a virus. Yeah, man, could it get more complicated? I saw this in a small company, small manufacturing company. I mean, really small. And they were going about their business, having a good old time. And they were a little concerned because things were running a little slow, trying to figure out what's up. So we came in, we did some scans, we poked around. And the next morning, we got a call from their, I guess, office manager, COO, whatever position she had, saying that we infected her machines because her Symantec software, antivirus software, detected we had installed a virus on her computers. Now, in reality, of course, we had not installed a virus on her computers, but our anti-malware software, amongst other things, has in it a table of signatures, file signatures, that would indicate that something's a virus. So her Symantec software, Norton, saw that we had some of these signatures and then decided that we must be, what? A virus. Oh, yeah. And by the way, it turned out that she had the worst infection that anyone had seen from the FBI Boston field office. Yeah, Yeah. So Norton did her a whole lot of good, right? She felt comfortable. She thought she was using it correctly, and this is the right software, and isn't this great? And they had installed backdoors, Chinese backdoors, into their systems. It's incredible, okay? So the stuff that they're selling you over the counter is not good. And when it comes to cybersecurity, going for the lowest bidder does not make sense. So you've got to figure out what your specific security needs are. Do you need advanced phishing protection, identity theft protection, intellectual property protection? There's specialized software that can really boost your defenses. High-risk activities. If you're on sketchy sites or downloading from untrusted sources, extra security can give you some peace of mind here. What are your business requirements? Do you need multiple layers to protect your sensitive data? It's a really big question that you got to answer. So for business folks, pairing Microsoft Defender with Cisco's anti-malware platform, this is what we do for our clients. It's like keeping Sherlock Holmes on retainer. What Cisco's anti-malware platform can do is amazing. Now, it costs about as much in 1 month as the other cheaper antivirus stuff costs for a year. But it is absolutely amazing. And I'm not going to say it's never had a problem because I don't want to jinx myself here. But, it's analyzing billions of data points every day. Cisco is the name for this, okay? But assess your needs before deciding if additional antivirus is necessary. If you want a copy of that newsletter article, if you didn't notice it in your newsletter, just email me, me@craigpeterson.com, and ask your question, and I'll get you a copy back. I'm trying to find somebody to help out with email, but because I had Mary, she was doing a great job. She went on to get her MBA. No, actually, excuse me, a master's in teaching, actually. So, you know, good for her. But anyway, so taking me longer and longer to get back to everybody. Be more than glad to answer, though. CraigPeterson.com. 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Just need your name and your email address, and I'll start sending you the weekly newsletter right there for free. 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We're diving into the fascinating yet catastrophic world of floating solar panels. Imagine this, investing tons of time, tons of money, hope into what's meant to be an eco-friendly, world-changing project, only for Mother Nature to pull the plug at the 11th hour. Buckle up, folks, because this story of the world's largest floating solar power plant getting wrecked is really one for the books. Welcome to Cracking the Code, your ultimate guide into the world of cutting-edge technology, AI, privacy, and security. I'm your host, Craig Peterson, and you've joined us on WTAG, AM 580 and FM 94.9 as we crack the secrets of the latest tech trends, empowering you to navigate the digital landscape with confidence. Hey, folks, I'm going to focus here on wasted resources. Now, I'm not referring to the leftovers in your fridge. I mean real, jaw-dropping, wallet-emptying levels of wasted resources. We're going to explore how the world's largest floating solar plant met its untimely end just before its grand launch. You might remember a few weeks ago, we talked right here about this massive solar plant that had been put up in California. And all it took was one windstorm and a whole bunch of sand buffeting it, and out it went. How about another one we talked about in the Midwest that covered, I think it was over 200 acres. It was huge, whatever it was. And again, a hailstorm took it out. It's kind of a problem, and we had this, of course, in my newsletter. We're talking about it, but let's imagine you're a business owner. You've poured millions, tens of millions, in what's supposed to be the pinnacle of green energy solutions. I want you to picture in your mind this massive floating solar farm, all set to power up and just flip that switch for a greener tomorrow. only to see it obliterated by a freak storm. Now, we're not talking about a big storm. This wasn't a tornado. There wasn't a hurricane. There was no hail involved. There was no sand blowing. It was a 31-mile-an-hour wind. That's nothing, right? 31-mile-an-hour. That's what the gusts were. No kidding. The world's largest floating solar farm was hit with 31-mile-an-hour winds, rendering it into a floating heap of expensive junk. Who'd have thunk it, right? Huh? Yeah. Well, let's break it down. This is a dam in India, and they were the proud host of this gargantuan floating solar plant. As the winds clocked in, it's safe to say it was all over but the crying. And the worst part is this thing happened just days before its big debut. Yeah, if timing were a person, they'd be an uninvited guest who crashes every good party. What's the takeaway here for small business owners? Well, large or small, unforeseen disasters really can strike. We've invested a lot of money, a lot of time, our retirements, our kids' school money, right? We've invested all of that into our businesses. I don't care how big your business is. We all invest a lot into them. And if floating solar array getting clobbered by nature, solar array getting clobbered by the sun, by the sand, by the wonderful hail storms, maybe it's one of these windmills and windmill farms that you've put up that, again, after 10 years, the maintenance on each one of those windmills tends to be about the same cost as putting it up in the first place, and you don't have the money to replace it. What are you going to do? Eventually, government's going to stop covering that. Well, how about if you have a business that has nothing to do with so-called green energy, where there's no chance that you're going to get bailed out by the government? I get every couple of weeks an email from a listener who has a business or who has some money in their retirement account who gets hacked. I really want you to think this through, right? This isn't just Craig just spewing out something that'll never happen to you. It happens every day, multiple times a day. Does it make sense? How prepared are you for an unexpected event? Yeah, if you got a digital fortress, or is your network and your computers more like a digital sieve, right? I can't stress it enough. There are things you can do in order to help to dramatically improve your chances of not getting hacked. Just one of my tips that I've talked about many times can give you a 90 to 95% drop in the likelihood of getting ransomware. In fact, one of the real easy ways to do it that I talked about a year or two ago is to put a Russian keyboard on your computer. Now, you say, I don't speak Russian. How am I going to buy a Russian keyboard? And what good is it going to do? The good it's going to do is the fact that Vladimir Putin does not like hackers going after Russians. Because most of the hackers are actually in Russia. There's a lot in Ukraine and some of the other countries over there. But most of them are in Russia. Most of them are actually backed by the Kremlin. So what happens if they get into a computer and they put ransomware on it and then Putin finds out, right? Because they'll track it down. If it's a Russian asset, Russian military, you're in trouble. So here's a real quick, easy tip for you guys. All you have to do is go into your computer settings, and Windows is typically what people use, and there are things called virtual keyboards. You can look it up online, Google it, if you will, and search for installing a virtual Russian keyboard. So you don't actually have to buy a keyboard. All you have to do is have a Russian keyboard for your computer. Now, you'll never, ever have to see Russian. You'll never have to speak it. You'll never have to type it. But just your computer having it on there is going to really help you, because the software that the ransomware guys and gals are sending out looks for a Russian keyboard, finds a Russian keyboard, and immediately stops before it encrypts anything. How's that for a real quick and easy piece of advice? Something you guys can do. Anybody can do. You can look it up. Very easy to do. In fact, you might want to even look up Russian keyboard. I talked about it on the radio. In fact, I wrote an article about it a few years back. Turns out it's very, very effective. Well, there's other things that you can do as well. One of the biggest ones is to patch. But, you know, patching is a pain. And I've got to say, it isn't just Microsoft Windows that needs patching. You've got to make sure you're patching all of your software. You've got, what, Adobe Reader on your computer? 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You've got Google Chrome. You've got what else on your computer? How many pieces of software? 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Microsoft Word, Exchange, right? 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Another one, good passwords. Now, we've talked before on the show about using haveibeenpwned.com, haveibeenpwned.com. 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I've had a lot of people ask if I should put in my password to check it out into again, haveibeenpwned.com. 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Should I put in my email address? 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Sign up now. Now on Cracking the Code with Craig Peterson, we're going to talk about some very intense stuff, folks. You won't believe what's brewing in the world of vaccines yet again. So let's get started. Welcome to Cracking the Code, your ultimate guide into the world of cutting-edge technology, AI, privacy, and security. I'm your host, Craig Peterson, and you've joined us on WTAG, AM 580 and FM 94.9 as we crack the secrets of the latest tech trends, empowering you to navigate the digital landscape with confidence. All right, everyone, gather around. Today's show is kind of intense. We're talking about something straight out of a sci-fi movie. Have you heard of self-replicating vaccines? Well, you probably heard a little bit about this when it came to the vaccines that were being administered for the COVID virus. Yeah, you heard me right. They self-replicated, but now they're taking a different angle. And according to a prominent Japanese medical professor, these jabs are being rushed to market, and they just might be the most contagious thing since sliced bread. That's right, self-replicating and spreading vaccines. Yeah, they're talking about putting these things into our food, on lettuce and other items that we don't typically cook, because that particular virus will be able to replicate when you eat it. And then you can spread it to other people. So some of these self-replicating vaccines that are designed to spread can inoculate the entire world in the matter of months, with only a few people getting the jab. Is that scary or what? Now, this was in my newsletter, and it's based on information from the Gateway Pundit, that these self-replicating vaccines are creating quite the buzz, and obviously not in a good way. These are not your usual flu shots, folks. Let me set the scene a little bit. The Japanese government is the first to approve these vaccines, intending to have them ready by this fall or winter. What is that? Well, of course, fall and winter is, flu and cold season. So Professor Masayasu Inui from Osaka City University Medical School recently raised alarms about it, warning that they should be avoided at all costs. So buckle up, because we're deep diving into some murky waters here. So what exactly are these self-replicating vaccines? Well, imagine a vaccine that once inside your body starts producing additional copies of itself, like multiplying rabbits in a magician's hat, much the same way the COVID jabs worked. Now, this might sound incredible, but these vaccines

flu seasons we've ever had. Not even close. Oh, man, makes you think, right? So to further spice things up, Professor Inyu even linked this rush to market trend to biblical warnings. Yeah, you heard that right. Shout out to Matthew 24 in the New Testament, which talks about deception in the end times. Who knew our cybersecurity podcast would start delving into theological realms? But all jokes aside, these concerns are being magnified in today's world like never before. It's as if the phrase buyer beware was invented for this very moment. So let's give you some advice here. Now that I've significantly raised your heart rates. Number one, you got to stay informed, right? Knowledge is power, folks. And unfortunately, our media, our government are very, that's the word I'm looking for, really kind of vertically polarized. We're all kind of living in bubbles. And I hate to say that, but it's true, right? We listen to news sources that we like. We listen to, if you're left-wing, NPR, right? Or some of the other left-wing podcasts. If you're libertarian, you tend to listen to the libertarian podcast. If you're conservative, you're Republican, same thing all the way around. So in order to stay informed, you have to consume information from multiple sources. You got to listen to what the healthcare experts say. Now, I know that the reality now is we don't trust them anymore. The trust for healthcare experts and for government experts now is about the same as Congress, if you can believe that, which is in the single digits right now. But you still have to listen to them. You still have to try and find unbiased advice. And that's harder to do than it's ever been to do. There's no question about it. Make sure you evaluate and question your decisions about this vaccine. Now, again, when we're talking about a vaccine that hasn't been adequately tested, a vaccine that's designed to spread itself worldwide to people that have not consented or even looked at what this particular vaccine is, right? Because it's just going to spread. If you breathe, you're going to get this if it's in the air around you. Okay, so man, this is crazy. And as always, you have to question. Because if you need to make a decision about taking this vaccine, of course, vaccine was redefined, so these mRNA shots, jabs, could be called vaccines. So whenever I'm talking about these and you say vaccine, you got to have air quotes because these are not classic vaccines at all. They're not what Salk came out with to help fight polio all of those decades ago now, what, more than 100 years, I think. Oh my gosh, well, close to 100 years. I remember I had a really good friend who died of polio when he was about, would have been about 10 years old. Duncan was his name. And thank goodness we got rid of that disease, at least for the most part. We got upticks in some of these diseases now, which is a shame. And of course, to top it off, we don't trust the government. We don't trust the pharmaceutical companies. Man, it's a question, right? Now, there's a lot of people who, when these COVID jabs came out, really questioned it. There were, of course, mandates to shut down the country, shut down businesses that supposedly weren't really needed, right? Every business is a critical business, frankly. It wouldn't be in business if there weren't demands for it and its services or products. But anyhow, a lot of companies had to try and decide, should we be shutting down? What should we be doing? Are we considered essential? On and on. But we've got to stay informed, okay? Stay curious, question everything. Multiple sources of information. Don't just trust me, listening to me. Hopefully I get you to really look into other stuff, right? Spur you to really examine stuff, consult professionals, subscribe to trusted newsletters like mine, craigpeterson.com. You'll get updates, insights, practical steps to keep your life secured. There's many ways to get this information nowadays. And remember, staying ahead doesn't mean rushing into the unknown. It means being prepared, well-informed.

and sign up for the weekly emails. Again, they're free. Let's crack the code on privacy and security together. I'm always providing you with lists, things to do, things that will help your privacy, help stop you from getting ransomware. It just goes on and on. And I spend a lot of time on it. My wife helps out with this. And I'm so glad we can do it and get that information out to everybody. It's really one of my life's callings, right? I've been doing this now on the radio for 25 years. So yeah, it's got to be something that I'm really dedicated to, and it is. And I will answer your emails if you send me an email, me@craigpeterson.com. But please, please, please be patient. I'm still looking for somebody to help me with emails, email responses. I get too many of them, and that sometimes drives me a little bit crazy because I want to get back to you right away. So anyways, if you know somebody who wants a little part-time work and loves to do email, let me know. me@craigpeterson.com with any questions. me@craigpeterson.com. Folks, now we're going to dive into a hot issue that'll make you scratch your head and think, what century are we living in? CISA and FBI once again are cozying up with tech giants to put a lid on what we can and cannot say. It's happening right now as we gear up for what? Elections? Oh no, there's not another election coming up, is there? Welcome to Cracking the Code, your ultimate guide into the world of cutting-edge technology, AI, privacy, and security. I'm your host, Craig Peterson, and you've joined us on WTAG, AM 580 and FM 94.9 as we crack the secrets of the latest tech trends, empowering you to navigate the digital landscape with confidence. Before we kick off, let me lay this out for you. This episode is all about online privacy and security. And trust me, the stakes are higher than the cost of living nowadays. We're talking court orders, government snooping, and tech giants being, well, giant bullies, right? Imagine this, you're at your small business hustling through your day and suddenly, poof, your online presence takes a hit because someone didn't like what you said about the latest breadcrumb trail of information. You've seen it before. Yelp reviews. All of a sudden, man, bam, you get nailed. Reminds me of a South Park episode, frankly, where these Yelpers thought they were so important. Well, they can be. And what's online can hurt you as an individual or as a person. I had a call from a contractor who had just some bad stuff that people had written about him that wasn't legitimate, and he was trying to get rid of it. How do you get rid of it? What do you do? I had another friend who had been sued, and that was, of course, the top thing people were finding about him, and yet it had nothing to do with his interactions with them. It kind of goes on and on. It sounds like a Hollywood sci-fi flick almost, doesn't it? But man, this is real. So here's the scoop on the latest. The Senate Intel Chair, Mr. Mark Warner himself, blurted out that the FBI and CISA are back at their old tricks. They're pressuring social media companies to silence what they call misinformation or malinformation. Don't you like it when they make up a new word or redefine an existing word? Man, that almost sounds like Orwellian, doesn't it? Yeah. Hey, didn't we already litigate this? Court orders and everything? It's like playing whack-a-mole with our First Amendment rights. The irony, even NPR and CNN have raised eyebrows at this, and they've talked about the court orders. Now the federal government is saying, well, you know, this is still in front of the courts. It's being appealed. So we're going to keep on telling you what you can say and telling the social media companies what they can allow you to say. This is just, it is nuts, right? So is Big Brother watching you? You know, it's more like Big Brother, Big Tech, and now Big Nudge,
I don't know if you ever read that book, one of the Clintons' favorite, Nudge, and Obama as well. The question is, how do you keep your business, your privacy, and your sanity intact when you're being watched more closely than your cholesterol levels? And now ring into this, the newest artificial intelligence that's out there. It's doing some amazing things for small businesses. But at the same time, we're seeing it being used in government. Man, what the Soviet Union could have done, what the National Socialists in Germany could have done during World War II with technology like this, and what they are doing right now. So let's take Joe from Red Hook, a real life story. He runs this little bookstore. Yeah, they still exist. He loves to share quirky historical facts about local legends on the shop's social media page. I love these types of guys. There's small bookstores around here. I try to frequent them. By the way, if you have a Kindle like I do, and I just love reading on one of these devices, I have issues with other things. But did you know you can, in fact, get books, Kindle books, or not Kindle, but electronic books that you can put on your Kindle through your local bookstores to help them out. Okay, so look into that if you are a book reader like I am and you prefer it to be digital. So he puts a post about a lesser known figure who fought against censorship, and bam, his post is flagged. His reach plummets. Did he mention conspiracy theories or spread falsehoods? Nope. Just good old historical facts. So what happened here? Algorithms working overtime, AI working without pay, or just plain old censorship paranoia. Either way, Joe's little post became a hot topic in no time, leading to a local news piece that skyrocketed his store's visibility, right? So that's a good point. But the downside, it took weeks. Where he's trying to figure out how to restore his digital presence. Here's where it gets juicy. Most small business owners aren't aware of just how much control they can exert over the online presence. And there's a number of things that you can do, but it is ultimately a problem because you might not even know why all of a sudden the visits to your website all of a sudden drop, or the orders that you had aren't coming in like they used to. That's not a good thing. Now, if you're thinking that this never happens to people like me, let's talk about a cafe, right? So Mary Cafe, Mary's in Maine. She has this fantastic idea to share her cafe's renovations on her Facebook page. She launches live videos, gets great engagement, but you guessed it, the videos are flagged for misinformation. Did her new vegan brownie recipe threaten national security? Seems unlikely. But here's the kicker. Mary's story caught attention of a local newspaper. Again, not only got her videos back online, but brought a stream of new customers flooding in. That's one of the things you can do. That's something I have done myself before years ago, is got the news people involved. And it really can help, okay? It really, really can. All right, folks, let's bring this whole thing home here, because this is something that's going to keep going for a long time. Because the government now, certainly the Biden administration, they do everything they can to work their way around the Constitution, work their way around laws. Look at what happened with the whole thing about paying off student loans, where the court said, stop that. The Supreme Court did. So what do they do? Oh, okay, let's lawyer this. Let's come up with another way that we can do it. So this is not going to be changing anytime soon. Hey, there's another article that I think is worth mentioning that I had in my newsletter. And the title I put on this thing was Complex Beyond Comprehension. 14 petabytes, which is a lot, of data unveil the intricacies of a mere cubic millimeter of brain tissue. Think about that, right? You know the old joke, want to lose 10 pounds of ugly fat?
Hey, just chop off your head. But the reality is that 10 pounds we're talking about here is a kind of a big deal. Because when they started looking at this 1 cubic millimeter of brain matter, think of it kind of like a sugar cube. Have you ever seen one of those before? If you're old enough, you have, right? Sugar cubes. That's about the size of it, right? So this was Harvard researchers and Google AI, and they scanned this cubic millimeter brain tissue, ended up needing 1.4 petabytes of data, you know, kilobytes, megabytes, gigabytes, petabytes. It just goes crazy, right? Each time you're 1,000 times bigger. So that's equivalent to 14,000 full-length 4K movies. Yeah, okay. This is really something. So they slice this brain sample into 5,000 paper-thin wafers, each thinner than a human hair. They used electron microscopes to capture images, and then Google's AI to piece them back together. The result, a trove of data. They revealed 50,000 cells and 150 million synapses. Those are the connections between the cells in our brains. Wow. Think about this. If you tried to scan the entire human brain this way, it would cost $50 billion and need 1.6 zettabytes of storage. That's enough to fill 140 acres of data centers. It's like building a data center the size of Disneyland, but without roller coasters, just lots of blinking lights and spinning desks. That's your brain, people. That's your brain, okay? So getting down to the brass tacks here behind this whole thing, it's incredible. We're getting more and more stuff, if you will, about how our bodies, how the universe, how pretty much everything is just so, so complex. And that's what I talk about in here. It's I'm just going to read from my newsletter. We talk about complexities in life. And let me tell you, this little piece of brainy business shows us that the miracle of our minds isn't just some random cosmic oopsie. Most importantly, it highlights the sheer scale and sophistication that is packed into every fiber of our being, every sugar cube, if you will. So think about that. My goodness, right? Yeah, there's just no way this could have just come about by mere chance. There's absolutely no way. Enough to fill 140 acres of data centers. That's how much it would take just to examine an entire human brain. This whole thing is mind-numbing. No joke intended there. So think about that. Stop and contemplate, pray. Be grateful that we're here, that we can have these experiences, and that our brains are capable of doing some analysis on this stuff, and also that actual science is going forward and confirming some things that have just been beliefs of ours for so very long, but now are actually being absolutely confirmed by science, such as the complexities here. They're so, so cool. Absolutely cool. All right, so make sure you sign up right now for my newsletter. I say it all of the time, but I also want you to refer your friends. There's so much good information in there. I curate articles, but I write explanations of things you can do for privacy, cybersecurity, and pretty much everything I talk about you can get for free, just like the newsletter. 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
4: You've tuned in to the best weekend talk show in America. Hey there, we are Armstrong and Getty.
5: As usual, AI in the coming computer apocalypse was a big topic of conversation, not to mention the terrible rape story out of Cornell. Was it a rape at all? Geopolitics? Are we winning in Iran? All sorts of good stuff.
4: Yeah, we did 20 hours of live radio like we do every week, and we boiled it down to the best. If you want to hear more of us, look for our podcast, Armstrong and Getty, on demand. This is the best weekend talk show in America.
6: The president met with those top tech execs for hours behind closed doors. Some in that room have sounded the alarm. Anthropic CEO Dario Amodei has warned AI could be a risk to humanity itself if left unchecked.
7: The mechanism, how we address those risks, is still under discussion.
6: But for weeks, the president has dismissed those concerns, rejecting calls to regulate AI as a globalist scheme, and repeatedly describing AI fears as a hoax.
4: Yeah, so that's Rachel Scott, ABC News, reporting on the big AI summit at the White House yesterday. Just a little more from the general report. Then we'll get into some of the individual comments, which are, especially Elon's, are just amazing.
6: There will be no federal guardrails on AI. Instead, the president announced several companies have signed a voluntary joint agreement, suggesting industry leaders should implement internal measures to monitor and check their own AI models, partner with external auditors to review their systems, and create an independent committee of a board of directors. But none of that is legally binding. The president was asked, what compels these companies to follow through?
8: Is it binding in any way?
9: I think it's morally binding, yeah.
4: Morally binding!
10: No, okay.
4: What would we be getting if we had a Democrat president? Would they be full speed ahead on some sort of guardrails? Or I don't know. The politics of the whole AI thing are kind of all over the place.
10: Right. You'd have public statements that would probably be like, we need to regulate this. Just the way Democrats always talk about anything, you know, the government needs to get involved. But if they would actually do anything is a different question, because what to do,
4: right,
10: and how to do it is just, nobody knows. Dario doesn't have any idea.
4: Speaking of Dario, who runs Anthropic, which is about to have a $19 trillion IPO or something like that.
11: Really?
4: Really? Here's what he had to say yesterday.
12: Look, I mean, I will say what I've always said, which is that AI has incredible benefits. I've talked about the medical benefits of the technology. As the president has said, you know, whoever wins AI wins. I think that's very important. But I think the technology has very real risks. And, you know, the mechanism, how we address those risks, is still under discussion. But we all need to work. We all need to work together to make sure that we can win, and we can win safely. If we do this right, we work with the president and everyone here, we can win safely.
4: Well, maybe you don't trust Dario from Anthropic. I'm sure you trust Mark Zuckerberg of Meta explaining how some of this is going to work, I guess.
13: The basic idea is that we want to give the American people and our customers confidence that the technology works in the way that we intend.
4: Yeah, right? I don't have any.
13: Is building something that's a little bit different. You know, having one set of standards for what everyone should want to build. People want to do some different things. But I think what we can all agree on is that the American public and our customers want to know that what we're building is working in the way that we all intend. So we drafted a set of principles and commitments around building robust internal controls and detecting if there are any issues with the technology, coupled with multiple layers of auditing and controls, starting with internal risk review, external auditors and evaluators, and agreeing that we're going to have all of our boards of directors independently review the reports that come from the auditors. I think these are good steps forward.
10: Now, if you'll excuse me, I've got to get back to torturing the souls of the damned. Mark Zuckerberg, a.k.a. Satan.
4: So, if you saw the photo they took at the end, it reminded me of that famous painting, which is apocryphal, but close enough, of all the founding fathers there at the Constitutional Convention, or, you know, drafting, building our government, talking and all that sort of stuff. this was similar, I think. You had the president of the United States with all of these guys, Dario and Elon and Zuckerberg and everybody standing around there. And someday I think that photo will look back on it and think we had no idea what we were unleashing, or that was the beginning of all this greatness, or however we'll look at it. But that was a moment yesterday. That was a lot of power and a lot of the future for humanity on planet Earth right there in that little group of people.
10: It may be looked upon as the inflection point where humanity woke up and blah, blah, blah. Or it may be, look, all four horsemen of the apocalypse in one picture. You know, one of those damn spam things you get, horrifying pictures from history that they're always pestering you to click on. It might be one of those.
4: So here's a couple of not too long Elon clips where he's talking about, you know, the upside and how great it's going to be. And to me, most people must think this isn't going to come true. Because if you actually believed what he's saying is going to come true, I feel like everybody would be talking about this nonstop. Right. Here we go.
13: Sorry, the question was about age of abundance.
2: The future? Because people looking at this will be worried, particularly laptop jobs. What are they going to do in the future, Mr. Musk?
13: Well, I think it is worth highlighting the positive benefits of AI,
11: Thank you.
13: Super intelligence. I think by far the most likely outcome is an age of abundance, where we don't have just a universal basic income, we have universal high income.
4: Everybody's going to have, universal means everyone, everyone's going to have a high income given to them by some entity. Nobody ever quite explains what that would be, so you don't have to work if you don't want to. We'll also have these benefits.
13: Yeah, people speak about the medical benefits. I think the, but maybe it's worth talking a bit more about that. When you have robots and you have super intelligence, it means that everyone in the world can have better medical care than anyone here, including me. And wouldn't that be wonderful?
4: Tremendous medical care, but no job or purpose in life. Somebody asked Elon about jobs. What are people going to be doing for a living out there?
2: Not if they haven't got a job.
13: Well, jobs are going to change. Jobs have always changed. Being a computer used to be a job. It used to be buildings full of people doing calculations. But now, digital computers do those tasks. And I don't think anyone is pining to go back and do calculations all day to do bank interest rates, which is what they used to do. So I think we'll see an evolution of roles. And as the president has mentioned, it's not as though unemployment has increased. In fact, there's a tremendous demand for people. So I think the most likely outcome, and it's probably worth looking at the most likely outcome, is one which is incredibly beneficial, and it's a future that if you could look into the future, it is a future you would want.
10: He is brilliant, and he's completely wrong. Look, it is such a truism that I hesitate to even say it. Every psychologist, every religion, every philosophy that's ever swayed more than 36 people in the history of mankind has said you've got to have a life of purpose. And for all of us, for all of time, part of that purpose has been providing for ourselves and our family. It's the way we're built. And then we search for, you know, higher up on Maslow's hierarchy of needs and relationship with God, ultimately, blah, blah, blah. But if you remove all purpose from people's lives, and they're just going to sit around writing poetry. Poetry about what? What feelings are they expressing? How comfortable they are? Or how they've got nothing to do, they're bored to death, they just do drugs and have sex, but nobody's going to have any sex anymore. I tell you what.
4: I feel like the media is doing such a bad job of asking questions around this. I would love to have my shot at talking to Elon or President Trump or whoever about this. Okay, universal high income. Are we kind of pretending here that all politics are going to disappear around this issue? Who's getting the universal high income when? What is the distribution method? How are you gathering it from these companies? Why are the companies voluntarily giving up all this money to the government, who's then going to redistribute it? How much of a cut is the government taking? What about people who, like me, you know, people that are old? We've been saving our whole lives preparing for a retirement that we thought we had to plan for. Do we get the universal high income? No, you don't get it because you've already saved. Okay, is that what it's going to be? Or how does this work? Or do I get it in addition to what I've saved, which means I got a lot more money than somebody who's starting out as a 25-year-old who has... who's starting in on his universal high income? Is he going to be envious of what I have, or angry, or is he going to be a political block that's saying, take some from those of us? You're pretending that politics are going to disappear around this issue.
10: Right, right. And a thought just occurred to me. We've talked about this so many times, and it was not until now that a light bulb went off in my head. To again cite Religion, the good book, this too shall pass. What happens when the inevitable occurs and the status quo, that is what Elon Musk is talking about, and we're talking about the enormous disruptions to lives and souls and it all. What happens when that ends and people have become utterly unable to do anything productive, provide for themselves, or even bother to have sex?
4: Well, why do you see it ending?
10: Because everything does.
4: You don't think the new robot AI world will continue to produce enough money for everybody to live on for? I mean, nothing lasts forever, but
10: right,
4: for the
10: right,
4: foreseeable
10: right, right.
4: future, it certainly could last many, many decades.
10: If you want my prediction, it is this. If this stuff comes true, even substantially, the human population on Earth will plunge. It'll make the current low sub-replacement rate birth rates look like a horny Mormon family. I mean, there will be no babies.
4: But
10: and a certain very smallish sect of humans will go back to the old ways and how they coexist with the modern robot computer no sex world. I don't know.
4: I won't belabor this because we talked about it a lot, and we'll be talking about it a lot as this unfolds, probably over next year or whenever it's going to happen. But so when do the checks start going out to who? And right. What about the guy who made $180,000 a year as a programmer or whatever the hell he was doing? Everybody's going to lose their jobs. guy was making $180,000 a year, and now you're getting $80,000 a year from this universal high income thing. You're not going to be happy with that. You've just taken a huge step backwards.
10: Yes. Yeah.
4: Again, the acting like there's going to be no politics around this is just insane.
10: Well, it's completely naive. It's the sort of thing you get from a scientist. They don't think about anything but the science, which is why they need our wise stewardship or something or other. I don't know.
4: How has nobody asked Elon or Amade or any of these people the question about, well, some houses are bigger than others. Who's going to live in the big houses and who's going to live in the small houses? I mean, how is this going to shake out?
10: Well, right. And let's have Steven Pinker and the Pope and I don't know who else all weigh in on the question. That's the question. I'm less worried about robots chainsawing my head off.
4: Yeah, I'm not worried about that at all.
10: Right. Well, I'm a
4: social unrest.
10: I mean, that would hurt like crazy for a minute.
4: There easily could be tremendous social unrest.
10: I mean, vroom, vroom, vroom, vroom, vroom. Hold still, human. You're not worried about that at all?
4: Is that the way it's going to talk? Okay, stay tuned. More on the way.
11: Jack Armstrong and Joe Getty.
4: We are Armstrong and Getty, and this is the best weekend talk show in America.
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3: It isn't just girls who want to have fun, and despite the rising price of recreation, a Bank of America analysis suggests it's a price we're willing to pay. Government statistics show the recreation index rising 2.7% in the past 12 months, while spending on hobbies from arts and crafts to skydiving soared nearly 8% last month compared to August of last year.
4: Wow, that's great. I like to do watercolors while I skydive.
5: They're calling it funflation.
4: They should stop.
5: Yeah, they should.
4: That's not fun at all.
5: I have a feeling neither Joe or I have ever seen these. I know I haven't. I actually know the things I know and don't know. I'm guessing
4: known
5: Joe has.
4: Known unknowns, yes.
5: I'm guessing Joe hasn't. Katie, maybe you have. Palm cooling devices are all the rage among athletes right now. Has anybody seen these?
6: No.
4: Katie?
6: No. I don't think I have.
5: It sounds like complete crap to me, but professional athletes are palm cooling. I tried it for my casual runs, this New York Times runner, researcher, follower of exercise trends said. Exercise and diet is like, man, it's as trendy as any fashion could possibly be. Mm-hmm. And I guess we're all looking for that new diet that will work better than all the other ones we tried and didn't work. And same with exercising, I guess. So there's always and some of them are true. They come along, they're good ideas. Some of them are just crap. But anyway,
4: most of them are about as good as the last one.
5: If you've glanced at the sideline during pretty much any professional sports recently, you've noticed athletes clutching a mysterious long black cylinder. These devices are meant to cool palms, supposedly reducing fatigue and allowing athletes to exert themselves beyond their usual limits. If this device is good enough for the world's best athletes, it could be for me, said a casual runner. Okay.
4: That's some good logic.
5: They're just fancy ice packs, according to this New York Times reviewer. These cylinders are a type of performance-enhancing gear known as palm cooling devices, and the devices make big claims. By cooling the blood running beneath the skin of your palms, they promise to reduce fatigue and allow an athlete to exert themselves beyond their usual limits.
4: Makes sense to me.
6: I don't know that I've ever been in the middle of a workout and thought, man, I wish my palms were cooler.
5: My hot palms are really slowing me down.
6: Yeah, really messing with me here.
5: Well, according to this, the hairless skin on your palms is uniquely suited for temperature exchange.
4: Oh, clearly.
5: Beneath the skin of the palm are specialized blood vessels called the arteriovenous anastomoses, which remove heat from the circulating blood when cooled, said this PhD professor of kinesiology at Cal Poly. The process is similar to the age-old advice of running your wrists under cold water on a hot summer day, which must not be age-old advice in my world, because I've never heard it.
4: Yeah, I have, actually. Okay, so, all right, so your palms are specially adapted to cooling your blood?
5: Have you run your wrists under cold water? I've never heard that in my whole life, and I've lived in a lot of hot places. Never heard that in my life. But does it work?
4: I don't know.
5: Does it do anything? Do you do it a lot?
4: It doesn't hurt. Well, you're hot and you have cold water on you, so it's pleasant. But
5: now I have
4: beyond that, I have
5: wrists.
4: No idea. Right.
5: Cooling the palms also provides a strong sensory signal to the central nervous system, said the PhD. That information can influence perceived effort, exercise tolerance, and ultimately the decision to continue or stop exercising. So that's the latest trend. If you want to be the cool, I'm doing the latest thing person at the gym, you've got the palm cooling devices that you can get on Amazon for a couple $100.
4: See, my disgust at the idea of being that person is so strong that even if this was legit, I couldn't use
5: it. Even if it worked, you wouldn't want to be right. That guy?
4: No, I can't. No.
5: It kind of reminds me, I was thinking about it, I saw a picture of the new Philadelphia 76ers. The NBA season's about to kick off, and if you're a basketball fan, you wonder, what's that team going to be like with LeBron on it and all those scores and blah, blah, blah. Anyway, LeBron is wearing that leg sleeve. And everything I've read is that most of those sleeves do nothing. it's just things that the NBA players decided they kind of like, and then you get used to, and then you get a little bit of a what is that when you believe something that's not true?
6: Like a superstition?
5: It becomes a bit of a superstition where, like, Kobe did that. He had a good shooting night when he wore one of those sleeves, so he just kept wearing it all the time. But it doesn't necessarily do anything. So
6: I thought they were all for compression.
5: Yeah, I don't know.
4: The leg stuff, it matters.
5: Well, it depends on whether it's compressing you or not, but some of them are just things that are on your arm. It's like wearing a long sleeve shirt versus a short sleeve shirt. It's not really doing anything. But
4: what about a necktie?
5: But once they become
4: in the NBA wearing a necktie.
5: But once they become popular, then other people see it and think, I need to have one of those, and then, you know, then it just kind of catches on. And I think the palm cooling devices might be that. I don't know. Give it a whirl. I'll try it today. I'll get a couple of cold cans of Coca-Cola and walk around them in my palm of my hand.
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4: You've tuned in to the best weekend talk show in America. Hey there, we are Armstrong and Getty.
5: As usual, AI in the coming computer apocalypse was a big topic of conversation, not to mention the terrible rape story out of Cornell. Was it a rape at all? Geopolitics? Are we winning in Iran? All sorts of good stuff.
4: Yeah, we did 20 hours of live radio like we do every week, and we boiled it down to the best. If you want to hear more of us, look for our podcast, Armstrong and Getty On Demand. This is the best weekend talk show in America.
6: The Cornell 7 case is showing how the sex positivity crowd is failing their own stress test.
7: By any credible legal analysis, what happened was legal. Even within the woman's own account, she consents over and over, and when she revokes consent, the action stops. But I do think we all agree this is a yucky situation, because I think deep down we all know that you can be two consenting adults and what can happen is still wrong.
4: I don't know. I've known a couple of women in my life who had situations like this occur. And they both said, we're talking about the Cornell 7, the supposed gang rape, and that was never pursued by the college at the time because of the things that she said, which we've gone over the last couple of days. And now it's why has it become a story? Because she changed her mind. Is that why it became a story again?
5: Yes, she filed a civil lawsuit against the university for failing to protect her, among other things.
4: But the example I was going to give of a couple of women I've known who had situations like this was they were willing participants up until the point they weren't, but it was difficult for a variety of reasons to change the direction of the evening at that point. Right. Completely hammered out of your mind and surrounded by a bunch of people, and things are really happening really fast, and yeah, it's ugly.
5: Right. And there are so many details to this, and it's important that you look at the details because everybody, as usual, is rushing to their own narrative and viewing all the facts through their narrative. For what it's worth, I don't have a narrative. I abhor sexual assault, rape of all sorts. At the same time, I have encountered people who have made choices that they later regretted, sometimes bitterly, and sought to blame everyone but themselves for those choices. It's part of human psychology. It's pretty common, honestly. And this one is a little mixed up and full of contradictions. And so anybody who's approaching it as if it's obviously one thing or another is being dishonest or they're a fool. I don't even know where to start. So one of the new pieces of information that's getting a fair amount of attention today is the fact that in the original police report, this woman, though several of the things she said contradicted this, she said, I'm certain it was rape. Now, a lot of people are treating as though it's dispositive, which is a fancy legal word that means just that settles it. It's not at all. It's not dispositive if every piece of specific evidence says, no, it was gross and rude and piggish and everybody was drunk and high, but no, it was not forcible and there was consent. So she isn't the legal expert for what's rape or not. And it's hard because she gives examples of, you know, somebody groped her who she had not consented to groping her. He just wandered into the room and she said, get out. And he got out. All right. So what do you call that? Keeping in mind that rape is a serious, serious crime, and the sanctions for it are appropriately serious. Sometimes not serious enough, in my opinion.
4: Oh, I've always thought full-on, like, classic rape should be, if we're going to have a death penalty, I'm fine with the death penalty for that. That's pretty awful.
5: But you got three guys having, two or three guys having consensual sex with a woman. And then you just do a little touching and it's okay for a minute, but then it's not. I don't think you're a rapist. Okay. It's different. It's piggish and bad behavior and you ought to regret it. But
4: Well, and as, you know, repeated again, everybody's hammered out of their mind.
5: Yeah, and then you've got the question of the post-incident communications, which I thought I had in front of me in detail. I don't think I do. So a couple of days after, and God darn it, sorry, I'm frustrated because I was sure I had those handy and I may have just misplaced them. A couple of days after the incident, she and one of the fellas, male number one, as he was described in the original complaint, the guy who she was enamored with, and who she was excited about the idea of a threesome with another dude, male number two. This was 100% not only consensual, but enthusiastic. A couple of days after, he texted her and said, and I'm summarizing, hey, I kind of feel bad about how things got out of hand. Sorry, because I like you. And she was like, yeah, I like you too. And it was cool. But then there was like a billion guys around. And he said, my memories of the evening are a little fuzzy. And she said, yeah, mine too. But essentially, we should get together again. And let's just make it us. And then several days later, after some fairly friendly, flirty, et cetera, back and forth, at some point, and it was not clear to me why, she said, I heard what you said. Right. I don't think we should communicate anymore.
4: Right. So clearly because she heard something and felt like it came from him. Rumors.
5: Because the word on campus was that a bunch of frat guys either had gang raped this sophomore or that there was this sophomore slut who would do absolutely anything with any guy. And people figured out it was her and she was completely mortified.
4: Yeah, that would be mortifying.
5: It would be, I can't even imagine the level of mortification for a young woman who's exploring life and sexuality and the rest of it.
4: You're sitting in class and there's a couple of guys over there laughing and you think they're laughing about you and very well they may be. And yeah, that'd be rough.
5: Yeah. And what makes it difficult is that, so in a 9-page public statement on Monday, the prosecutor in the Cornell area, Ithaca, said that the statement the woman provided at the time, quote, did not allege she was drugged against her will or gang raped. On the contrary, Jane Doe's statement described her participation in drug and sexual conduct as voluntary, conscious, and consensual. But then elsewhere, she does make the statement that she, at that later date then, said, yeah, it was rape. And the New York Times and liberal outlets who, in my opinion, are anxious to enforce the whole the patriarchy is evil and predates on women and needs to be taken down, that crowd is making a big deal of that. Legally speaking, even ethically and morally speaking, that doesn't prove anything.
4: No, it doesn't prove anything. It could be true. I've had not sexual situations, but I've had situations where it takes me a couple of days to figure out, you know, that really wasn't cool what they did.
5: Yeah.
4: That was not cool at all.
5: Yeah, that crossed the line from messing around to assault. That was an assault. You know, it could be a number of different offenses, crimes, etc. Or, you know, that, yeah.
4: But how you deal with that legally, it gets very, very difficult.
5: Yeah, yeah.
4: And then you get into, like, you know, reasonable doubt has been very popular as a topic over the last couple of weeks from the Clancy trial. You'd have, you know, some doubt as to, okay, you know, there's a lot of stuff here. Could be the awful thing. But, man, I have some reasonable doubt that we know what exactly happened. And you can't convict somebody of rape when you don't know what happened.
5: From a purely practical level, and this is not a reflection at all on this woman's suffering or any of it, but beyond a reasonable doubt, are you kidding me? Are you kidding me? Throughout her statement, she makes it clear that, no, I was down with it. That got a little out of hand, but no, I stayed around, and actually when I asked them to stop, they stopped. There's reasonable doubt all over this case from a purely criminal point of view. You know, I'm finally getting closer to understanding human psychology and how my psychology might be a little different than a lot of people's, and we all share this in a way, just in different ways. But I don't mind ambiguity, as I always joke. I have mixed feelings about ambiguity. I don't suffer because This was a miserable encounter that she's ashamed of. And it got beyond her, like, direct control.
4: I'm sure it did.
5: Right. And she found herself thinking, okay, this is too fast, too much. What the hell's going on? I'm going to put up some walls here. Everybody's wasted. It was awful, but it isn't rape, or it doesn't seem to be rape from what we know at this point. Those two things, but so uncomfortably for some people that they can't, they've got to pick one side or the other and drive it home. I think we've got, this is, it's almost like it's a case study for criminal law. I've been watching my kid in mock trial competitions where they intentionally give him a case where you've got great evidence, but it's contradicted by this big flaw. And you've got this testimony, but their credibility's not great. And so they make the kids go through the motions and argue the legal case the best they can. This is like one of those cases. It is so fraught with contradictions.
4: Well, and then you have to run this through the filter of everybody's drunk. But even if you weren't hammered drunk, you've got...
5: And doing ketamine, which I don't even know that what that does to you.
4: I don't know. I don't know what that feels like either. But you've got the, it seems easier than I'm sure it is at the time. If you're like the cool party girl down for anything, that's your rep. That's what you're kind of portraying. And then at some point, you're supposed to all of a sudden be the, wait a second, I'm drawing a line here. I'm the, I have limits and you're bad people. Because that's not your vibe. That's not what you've been seeing yourself as or portraying yourself as. It wouldn't be easy to do that.
5: Right. So that's interesting. So she had texted a couple of days later, hey, we ought to get together and smoke. I presume she meant pot together and you know, have more good times together. But let's leave out the ketamine and the billion other guys.
4: Yeah.
5: So might that be, as I'm looking at both sides of this, the girl you were describing, look, I'm the party chick, I'm up for anything, I'm cool, I'm practically like a guy, blah, blah, blah, because some women adopt that persona at least temporarily in their lives. Her thinking, well, I can't really bring the hammer down, even though I'm like crazy uncomfortable with this and I think it might be rape, I'm hesitating to do that for social and psychological reasons. Yes, it's possible. But these are murky freaking waters, and anybody who portrays it as clearly one thing or another is either a liar or a fool.
4: Where do you think this is going to end up?
5: Short answer, the civil suit may find flaws in the way Cornell deals with alleged sex crimes, I suppose. These young men, some of them are going to be damaged terribly by the fallout from this. One already has lost his job, and it was a good job. There will be countersuits, allegations of slander and libel, and
4: The Covington, Kentucky story, the kids that got their reputations destroyed, and then it turned out they'd done nothing when the videos came out of them supposedly belittling an African-American or a Native American protester on the steps of the Capitol. You remember that story.
5: Right. The famous Duke rape case.
4: And then it turned out when you saw the whole video, the Covington kids hadn't done anything. And then they sued CNN for $200 million. It settled. Nobody thinks it was $200 million, but it might have been a lot to settle it. You know, if it was two, it's a lot.
5: Mm-hmm.
4: So these guys who've had their lives altered quite a bit, if they end up not being charged with or convicted of an actual crime, they might have a decent case on their hands for the way it's been portrayed in the media, especially whoever was leaking their names out there.
5: Right. Yeah. Ancient morality exists for a reason, kids.
4: Yeah, I know. The two examples I have in my life of a couple of women who are in similar situations that they look back on, their take was, I shouldn't have put myself in that position.
5: Mm-hmm.
4: Not that it's okay that's what happened, but you got to not put yourself in that situation. That's a tough one.
5: I know that was advice I gave to my daughters, who I love more than I can describe to you. It doesn't excuse any bad behavior, but it's a question of, You know, don't walk into the worst part of town wearing a Rolex. Just don't.
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1: Look out. First, I would like to have you hear this clip, which is labeled on our official sheet. Deer runs onto field during football game and scores TD. Michael?
2: That's a 40. And that midfield, this deer could go all the way. 20, a 15, the 10. Touchdown, deer!
1: Did the deer have clear possession of the ball?
3: Mm.
1: Yes or no? It's not a touchdown.
3: Were all four legs inbound?
1: That's right. Now, wait a minute. Yeah, if your receiver's a deer, does it have to just get two hooves inbounds? Or all four of them?
3: I think it's as many. I think it's your max, the total number of legs you have, I think. Like a
1: you
3: spider
1: get
3: would
1: all
3: have to
1: your
3: get
1: legs.
3: All eight
1: right.
3: or six?
1: Right. Eight, clearly. Yes. Also, if you have unpainted fingernails, ladies, that's a sign of white supremacy.
3: What?
1: According to the BBC, you can't. Parody has become impossible now, and I resent it as a parodist. Which reminds me, the Babylon Bee recreating the last ditch bar drama.
3: Oh.
1: Is that good? I haven't heard.
3: It's funny. Very, very funny.
1: You want to just listen to it now?
3: We can. Do we have time for that?
1: Yeah.
3: So, yeah, this is the Babylon Bee. This is just playing out. I'm going to assume you know the whole story about the lesbian bar and all that sort of stuff. This is them playing out. There's a couple of visuals in there, but I think it still works.
4: As a lesbian, I sure am attracted to other women. I as well, which is why I came to this lesbian bar. The important thing is we're still wearing masks, as we still think COVID is a thing in 2026. Yes, nothing more important than masks.
3: Tries to drink through the mask.
4: Hey folks, we're gonna do a little change. Once a week, masks will be optional. Oh no, long COVID! This is genocide of the disabled! I think everyone is overreacting. Just say you're complicit in a mass disabling event and get it over with!
5: Hello, lesbians. I have some mail about your new policy change. All death threats.
4: All I wanted was to serve alcohol to lesbians. Spare us your white they-them tears. That's it! I'm going to clown college!
3: That was a good ending.
1: As they continue to pour drinks down their chests.
3: That is from the Boston Globe article, the original article that kicked this whole thing off, that ended with one of the owners could not be contacted because they're at clown college.
1: And some of those were direct quotes, too, about
3: just
1: admit that you're part of a genocidal event and then be done with it.
3: Not the mailman when he comes in and says, hello, lesbians, here's your mail. All death threats. I just wanted to serve drinks to lesbians, which is a quote from one of the owners.
1: These people are still in charge of a lot of our education complexes in the U.S. Yeah. Yeah, it's funny. It's hilarious. They're lunatics. They're cultists. And they're still in charge of a lot of stuff.
3: Yeah. I was listening to some pundits say it's a step in the right direction that a mainstream newspaper, which means it's a lefty newspaper, wrote a pretending to be straight story that was clearly mocking the wokeness of these people.
1: Right.
3: That wouldn't have happened a few years ago.
0: Jack Armstrong and Joe Getty.
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1: Jack Armstrong and Joe Getty.
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3: And now, here's Armstrong and Getty.
4: You've tuned in to the best weekend talk show in America. Hey there, we are Armstrong and Getty.
5: As usual, AI in the coming computer apocalypse was a big topic of conversation, not to mention the terrible rape story out of Cornell. Was it a rape at all? Geopolitics? Are we winning in Iran? All sorts of good stuff.
4: Yeah, we did 20 hours of live radio like we do every week, and we boiled it down to the best. 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This is the best weekend talk show in America.
6: We are no longer the woke department or the weak department.

0: and beardos. And if you're a general, a weirdo beardo tranny general, you're really out of luck because he's getting rid of generals left and right.
1: Absolutely screwed. I want to put a pin in wimps and come back to that. I don't literally. That was poorly put. I would never engage in that sort of terrible. Let's keep wimps in mind and come back to that. So, SecDef Pete,
0: Secretary of War.
1: I haven't seen the paperwork. Anyway, he gave a speech to hundreds of officers and enlisted service members at Marine Corps base in Quantico, Virginia. A year after he used the same venue, by the way, to originally call for no more beardos, weirdos, and fat generals.
0: He's like, he likes that line, apparently. This was the State of the Force speech.
1: Right, exactly. And he issued forth several proposals. And Pete's an interesting guy. I remain intrigued by him. I think that was the word I first used when Jackie said, what do you think of Trump nominating Pete Hegseth? And I said, I'm intrigued. Pete's an interesting dude, but I believe him to be sincere.
0: Oh, I think he's sincere. I don't know if he's right or not. I don't have the expertise to know. The mainstream media knee-jerk reaction to firing 20% of generals and admirals or whatever is obviously it's a horrible idea. Why? It might not be a good idea. It might be a great idea. I don't know how much bloat there is in terms of generals. I always remember... Probably, guys, we've been talking to Mike Lyons for years, but it was during one of our military conflicts and some general had come out and said something very negative about whatever we were currently doing. And I remember Mike Lyons saying there are thousands and thousands of ex-generals out there. Right. And I didn't realize that. I thought there were more like 8 generals. I didn't know there were thousands and thousands of them. So we have lots of generals.
1: If you want to start with that one, I have an actual structure of the 5 main things he proposed that I was going to go into. We could start from there. I've got to do a little scrolling.
0: My only overall point was I don't know what's a good idea and what's bad, and neither does the mainstream media, but they like pretending that some things are obviously good or obviously bad.
1: Well, we're here, so we might as well continue. So he detailed plans to cut by 20% the number of spots reserved for admirals and generals across the board. Doubling the 10% reduction he had ordered last year. As of September 30th of, why do they go to a couple of years ago? That's odd. Can they just not count them now? As of the end of 2023, essentially. Again, that's very odd. This is the Congressional Research Service. Do the generals move around a lot so they're difficult to count or what? But how many active duty generals and admirals? We'll put it on Michael. No, but Michael always ruins this by guessing an astronomically high number to ruin it.
0: That's Michael's thing. He guesses so far out of bounds of any reasonable guess that he ruins this game always.
1: Right. Fool me 50 times. Shame on me. So I'm just going to tell you.
0: Michael's shrugging his shoulders.
2: Yeah, I'll play fair.
0: 8 million.
1: All right. How many active duty, not retired, active duty generals and admirals are there, Michael, before the cuts?
2: I'm going to say
1: generals and admirals.
2: Generals and admirals. Okay, I'll say 20,000.
1: Oh my God, he did it again.
2: Did I go too low?
0: What? Okay.
1: How could there conceivably be 20,000 generals? Who would they command, Michael?
2: All right, that's true.
0: Getting back to
1: what... Because beneath them, you're going to have multiple colonels. Beneath them, multiple captains. Then,
0: if you'd
1: never
0: asked
1: mind. No,
0: me,
1: no, you're out.
2: 1,500.
1: Play the buzzer on yourself.
0: If you'd asked me prior to Mike Lyons telling us there are thousands and thousands of ex-generals out there, I would have guessed, I don't know, 20? That's what I would have thought.
1: I went and said generals and admirals. You probably have, I don't know, 8 or 10 admirals and probably 20 generals. So, yeah, I'd have somewhere around 50. 809 is the number. 809 active duty generals and admirals.
0: Active duty. So a lot of them then leave and you live many more decades. That's how you end up with thousands of ex-generals to go on cable news shows with whatever their axes to grind and complain about various things.
1: So as Pete says, the media is calling that a purge. I call it accountability and long overdue, frankly. The bare minimum. We are bloated.
0: I'll never understand the knee-jerk reaction to any cut in government is clearly a purge and a bad idea. What is your experience with bureaucracy?
1: Oh, I know. It's knee-jerk ideology. I hate it.

0: Here's one of your other main points. Ideological clowns are out. Patriotic cowboys are in. Hegseth said he had a... Oh, that's right. We have more clips, don't we?
1: So an ideological clown comes out, makes a balloon animal, and says we should have universal health care.
0: Right, exactly. I hate that. I hate that so much. He said he had eliminated silly PowerPoint trainings and silly drag queen shows. He touted getting rid of diversity quotas, gender pronouns, and identity months. I love all of this. He also reprised a refrain poorly from his speech last year. No more fatties, no trannies, no beardos, no weirdos, no wimps, no radicals, just warriors. The ideological clowns are out. The patriotic cowboys are in. Up with America, y'all. And testosterone testing on top. His tone throughout was combative. He's the Secretary of War.
1: I don't know which of those are a good idea or not. I have no idea. I don't have the expertise. Some of those are obviously good ideas to me. We don't need to have various political holidays on the calendar for our military.
0: Trans Pride Month in the military.
1: No,
0: stop it.
1: No, no.
0: I don't care if you're trans or a great checkers player or what. Be as proud as you want, but don't do it on my time. Musk. Okay, so here's another great point. Hegseth. Yes, we do have that. 65, please, Michael. Here's the next big announcement he made.
2: Under the leadership of the department's chief technology officer, Emil Michael, Project Meridian will be co-led by three of our nation's best minds. Elon Musk, Palmer Luckey, and Newt Gingrich, all of whom are up in the audience with us today. Please stand if you would.
1: Newt Gingrich? Now, like 80 years old?
0: We all know, yes, he's very old. And we all know Elon Musk. Palmer Luckey sounds like a poker player in the Old West. But indeed, he is the co-founder of Anduril.
1: Well, he's a
0: very patriotic defense-oriented tech company.
1: He's a character in a novel for somebody who didn't think very long on a name for a character.
0: Right. So these guys are going to be focused on achieving technological superiority for developing and fielding weapons and systems for battlefields in the decades ahead. To quote the SecDef, further SecWar, their work will be focused on discovering, developing, and fielding the weapons and systems that our children and grandchildren will need in our lifetimes without any creative limitations or restrictions or on any future battlefield from under the earth to beyond the moon. That's absolutely forward thinking. It's just beefing up DARPA. How can you not like that? Another big announcement he made, checking to make sure we don't have the, he said a new combatant command, in other words, under a four-star general, one of those that he did not get rid of, would speed the development of robotics and autonomous systems. The Autonomous Warfare Command, or Auto Warcom, will be directed to buy drones and robotics in the fastest peacetime shift in modern military history.
1: 100% necessary.
0: 100%, yeah. The command is set to be functional as of October of next year. They're going to build it up and have its own department, which I'm sure will integrate with the other forces.
1: If we didn't have that, we deserve to be taken over, given the state of warfare right now.
0: Right, right. This was interesting. He announced another effort called Fortress America, in which every U.S. base will have its own power supply, independent of the national grid, and thus not vulnerable to sabotage, cyber attacks, etc. It will be super insulated from the very vulnerabilities we've talked about many times that our infrastructure has. We never got to it, partly because it was so long and involved, but the New York Times had a really fascinating long-form piece about what it would take to bring down the nation's power grids, like many of them simultaneously. And it was utterly realistic and caused me to wet my pants. It was a serious report about our vulnerability. So I think this is very, very smart.
1: Now, will it, this. At that fortress, will there be any weirdos, beardos, fatties, or trannies? It is hard to say. You're right, Pete. It's hard to get through all four of them without.
0: You got to practice it. You got to practice it. Let's see. He created an Office of Religious Affairs, which will report directly to the Defense Secretary. It will ensure that there are ample budgets for building and maintaining base chapels and other religious infrastructure and strengthen religious support. I don't know how important that is in the military. I'll give him that one. Let's see. New Corps of Cadets will work with select schools to beefing up ROTC. A bunch of different schools going to have military style training and military history and all sorts of stuff that we ought to have in our society anyway. It's Louisiana State, Liberty University, Tuskegee University, Mississippi State, and Hillsdale College, among others. So those are the main points. I wanted to, quote unquote, put a pin in WIMPs, which, again, is a really troubling way to put it, because I abhor bullying.
1: Is that some sort of frat hazing?
0: When we're good Lord, no. When we're talking about the drone operator guys and the computer geeks and the futuristic nature of warfare, I don't care if a guy weighs 107 pounds.
1: You're right. You're 100%
0: right. And can't wave his Xbox over his head without help. If he's like really, really good at that stuff, put him in uniform and get him to work.
1: Yep. Yeah, a woman I knew, mom of a friend of my son, back in the day, she was an FBI agent, but she had been in the military. And she had to go through all this training for various things, including shooting a gun, which she said she was not very good at. And she said she was a computer expert. Mm-hmm. She said, if it got to the point where I needed to shoot a gun, we've already lost. Yeah. I mean, there's no point. Well, so that is completely right. I could see Pete being wrong on that, too, just because he really likes the whole manly, how many pull-ups can you do sort of thing. But mm-hmm. I don't care if you can't even hang from the bar if you're good at hacking into other people's websites.
0: And the answer to that has always been, well, if you're at the rear of operations, those places get overrun, and you've to save lives, you've got to be trained and ready and physically able, blah, blah, blah. These people are probably never going to leave Quantico.
1: No.
0: So let's just be smart about it. Let's not cling to our old assumptions if they no longer apply.
3: Jack Armstrong and Joe Getty.
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1: So a couple of things to talk about, including the superhuman baby of color story. So this began, as so many things do, online. This gal tweets, you think you've seen the worst, but this week my friend turned her back on her 7-month-old for 1 second, and the baby managed to find and catch a live mouse, then eat most of it, the tail and entrails dangling out.
3: Okay.
1: There's a lot there.
3: There is a lot there.
1: Mm-hmm.
3: You turned your back for a second. Where do you live?
1: Well, you have many of the questions the world had. So one of the responses to this was, this is such an insane take. This child is being neglected. No baby should be in a position where they could consume a dead animal that is in no way they're physically able to catch. It was worded better than I read it. This baby found a rotting mouse corpse and started to eat it, and the mother was too distracted. Call CPS. All right.
3: So well, I didn't catch it. The mouse was dead?
1: No, because the original post said a live mouse. And this person says, no baby can catch a live mouse. It was obviously dead.
3: 7-month-old. How old is your baby there, Katie?
4: 4 months.
3: Okay.
1: Has he caught any rodents?
4: Just a possum, but we got away from him pretty quick.
1: Slow of foot, though.
3: Yeah. Possum. I don't remember the faculties of a 7-month-old, but I don't think they could catch a mouse. I don't remember.
1: Well, that's all right. So here's the reply. People are projecting their own white experiences onto this story.
3: Okay, it's got a race angle.
1: Yeah. I won't divulge private information, but the baby wasn't white, wasn't living in squalor, was born with teeth, walked by 6 months, is very agile and strong and well cared for, and lives rurally with no indoor pets.
3: Reads Latin and can ride a unicycle.
4: Born with teeth.
1: Yes. Yes, it happens. It happens. The kids is
3: and you
1: very
3: know what
1: precocious.
3: You got on your hands if you get a baby born with teeth. You got a mouse eater on your hands.
1: Hide your mice. So this one person who posted this whole string, her comment was, the superhuman baby of color who hunted and ate a live mouse simply defies white people's limited understanding. Is a very rare discourse I don't think we've seen before. And then somebody commented to that, we are losing our last remaining novel English sentences with alarming rapidity. Let me read that to you again. The superhuman baby of color who hunted and ate a live mouse simply defies white people's limited understanding, close quote, is a very rare discourse I don't think we've seen before.
3: The novel sentence. Oh, that's funny.
1: People are projecting their own white experiences onto this story.
3: You got to have a camera on this baby like we did Jackie the Eagle. I mean, you got to have a camera full time so we can check in on the mouse-eating super baby with teeth so we can see what it's up to at any given time.
1: Oh, yeah. Yeah, there should be a national, a mouse-eating super baby of color cam. Definitely. Yeah.
3: That's a good story.
1: Every day we record little promos. They're promotional announcements for the show that run on radio stations all across America. And one of them included me saying that we would talk about Rachel Dolezal and her porn career. Remember, she was the fake black lady who's now defending the fake Palestinian lady who's come to our attention briefly and will vanish again into obscurity as quickly as possible. But the most interesting part of this article, I thought, and they talked to Rachel, who is a crazy person. She's a foot porn specialist, by the way. But they talk to her about the fact that she's down with the whole transgender thing. In fact, dated a transgender person and said, well, since
3: good for you.
1: Since sex is just a social construct, blah, blah, blah, the whole critical theory thing, woke thing. And then the interviewer says, well, you just told me a couple minutes ago, race is just a social construct. So can this other person identify as a different race? And they go back and forth and they ask another expert and the other expert says, well, no, you can't adopt a black racial identity because white people have always had the power. So race is just a social construct. But white people can't use that logic because they're white people. The whole critical theory thing is merely Marxism trying to take over Western civilization. If it goes one way, it's got to go the other. If they're both social constructs, so if I claim a woman, I'm a woman, then I can claim to be black or Hispanic or whatever else, because that's a social construct too. But no, that wouldn't aid your taking over of institutions. So it's completely phony.
3: I remember my brother... when he was about 2.5 years younger than me, and he would crawl around on the floor and catch crickets and eat them when I was a little kid. He would hold them up and drop them into his mouth. And I remember I have a vivid memory of their little black legs sticking out of his mouth, wiggling around. But never a mouse as far as I know.
1: And your son was a drain licker. Is it genetic maybe?
3: Yeah.
1: Was your brother born with teeth? So many questions.
3: I'll have to ask him.
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5: 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It's called Armstrong and Getty On Demand.

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1: Jack Armstrong and Joe Getty.
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3: And now, here's Armstrong and Getty.
4: You've tuned into the best weekend talk show in America. Hey there, we are Armstrong and Getty.
5: As usual, AI in the coming computer apocalypse was a big topic of conversation, not to mention the terrible rape story out of Cornell. Was it a rape at all? Geopolitics? Are we winning in Iran? All sorts of good stuff.
4: Yeah, we did 20 hours of live radio like we do every week, and we boil it down to the best. If you want to hear more of us, look for our podcast, Armstrong and Getty, on demand. This is the best weekend talk show in America.
6: President Trump signed a directive last night to formally rename artificial intelligence. Okay, between the Gulf of Mexico, Lake Ontario, and the Kennedy Center, I think he's done renaming stuff. I mean, every morning Trump wakes up and he's like, I've changed the name of cows. They're now called milk horses.
4: But is he not? Dang it. So Gulf of the Lake America was dumb.
5: Yes.
4: But this one's not. Call an AISI, but an official, like, government declaration that you have to call?
5: By one guy who'd run it by nobody. See, that's...
4: But...
5: Artificial intelligence is fine. There's no need to change it.
4: Well,
5: I don't like artificial intelligence because it makes it sound fake. It's just dumb.
4: If I had to start from the beginning, I think SI is better to start the conversation for people who are just coming to it. It probably ultimately doesn't mean a lot. But you know how these names stick? It's like human trafficking. I wish that name had never gotten started because it does more harm than good.
5: It cleanses rape slavery.
4: And there are other examples that I can't think of off the top of my head. But anyway, the stupid reaction to Trump deciding to call it SI and signing an official government document. Gavin Newsom yesterday signed an official governor's executive order that you're only allowed to call it AI in the state of California, not SI. Oh, my God, could our politics possibly get any stupider?
5: I'm going to call it soulless Gavin Newsom. Gavin, I'll call it whatever the hell I want. Yeah, I know it's just uber stupid. Actually, I don't care, but artificial superintelligence would be the best term. Combine them because that differentiates between like really fun chatbots and the sort of self-governing, self-improving AI that's got everybody concerned.
4: As I work toward what we're about to talk about, one of the problems with the whole AI thing is there are no defined definitions, which defining a definition, it's right there in definition, right? The root word. You got to define what is artificial intelligence, what is super intelligence, what is the singularity, what is artificial general intelligence, all these things that people throw around all the time. There are no agreed upon definitions of, and right. Also the most powerful, the richest man in the world who has a lot of power. Elon Musk the other day talking about this universal high income, which gets thrown around all the time. What's the definition of that? Of what universal high income is going to be and how would that possible work? And nobody in the media asks that question. I'm so stunned by this, and I'm stunned by other people. The rest of you must not be bothered by it because you must think it's not going to happen. That's the only way I can assume that you're not more bothered by this, that you don't believe it's going to happen in the next 2 years, like some of the smartest people in the world seem to think.
5: Or they just don't think they can do anything about it, so they're focusing on what's in front of them.
4: Wouldn't you like to know? I would like to know. I don't know if I can do anything about it, but I'd like to know how much is the income going to be? When is it going to start? I'll be launching teenagers soon. I'd like to know these things.
5: Right. Right. Yeah, absolutely. On that topic, which is utterly undiscussed, except on this show, apparently. I mean, I don't know that to be true, but I haven't heard much of it. We received a handful of correspondence that I thought were intriguing. Number one, old friend of the show, Mike the Lawyer, says, in regards to universal high income, in geometry, one of the first postulates that you learn is the ruler postulate. You remember that one, Jack? You're good at math.
4: I do not. That's funny. I was helping my son with math the other day, freshman algebra, and they kept all these phrases that, like, I know I knew this. I knew this backward, forward, up, and down, but I have no idea what it is now. I got to look it up. You forget all that stuff.
5: Yeah, yeah. But the ruler postulate is whether you measure from 0 to 3 inches or from 5 to 8 inches, it's still 3 inches.
4: Mm.
5: And Mike's point is universal high income is simply going to move the bar. We'll still have the same disparity in how people use their income or save their income or invest their income. Think about how people making $30,000 today are considered impoverished, but that would have been a great income many years ago, even in counting for inflation. And then on a similar note.
4: Well, is that a theory then that the cost of everything would go up with the amount of money that they're giving out to everybody?
5: Exactly. And the next email greasy mitts from Brandon makes that point.
4: Okay. Yeah. Go ahead.
5: Brandon, a recent Oregon escapee and proud New Kansan, by the way, doesn't say where in Kansas he settled, but he does mention, please tell your listeners Kansas is full. We've locked the doors. Don't West Coast my Kansas. Yes.
4: That's funny. Yeah, you get to some place you think, please, no more people move here.
5: Yeah, yeah. Let's see. Anyway, Brandon writes, here's something I haven't heard you bring up when it comes to AI and the promise of fabulous wealth. I think we have, but if everyone is rich, nobody is rich. If everyone is somehow made filthy rich by AI, prices will explode. They will increase enough to offset the increase of everyone's income. We'll have to keep slaving away at our normal jobs to afford anything because the cost of a thing will just be the original cost plus the UBI offset. What he's doing is explaining, and he's quite right, that if you introduce a great deal more currency into a situation where there's a scarcity of goods, you have more dollars chasing the same supply of goods. Now, Elon would say, well, our productivity is going to skyrocket as well. So we will have, because Brandon uses, let me finish his email. We'll have more money, but we won't be rich and we won't be better off. Say hello to the $12 million Honda Civic and the $400 Taco Bell burrito, maybe.
4: Yeah, but so you're right. So he's making the assumption that the goods stay static while the incomes go up. But Elon's claiming that that's not going to happen. There'll be so many dang... what was the car you used as an example there?
5: Honda Civic.
4: There will be so many Honda Civics that the price will be low. I don't know if I believe that.
5: Right. I'm sorry. Do you have more on that thought?
4: And there are so many moving parts to this
5: thought experiment in my head.
4: There are so many moving parts to this. What's the motivation for Honda to build so many Honda Civics?
5: Right, right. Well, and this is where I frequently accuse progressives of failing, because it's true, and they do miserably. Failing to contemplate the reaction of other players in the economy or in the political system to what they do. They act as if we'll just raise taxes and that'll be more revenue. To which anybody with any grasp of reality says, well, the people paying those much higher taxes, they have the freedom to X, Y, and Z. Don't you think they might exercise that option, those options? Anyway, I was playing out this thought experiment using the Honda Civic thing. And as you were, okay, so we have AI and armies of robots that can crank out Honda Civics as fast as they can mine the steel, aluminum, and wires and the rest of it.
4: Robots are mining the steel and aluminum, exactly. So you got plenty of everything.
5: Right, exactly. Yeah, at least, you know, until the mines run dry, but then you dig up the rest of the world, I guess. I don't know.
4: Sorry, Africa.
5: Who is then motivating Honda to produce infinite numbers of Civics, which will then, presumably, because you're selling all of those Civics, lead to even greater productivity, meaning everybody else's universal high income will continue to rise. And so you have unlimited income chasing unlimited goods. Nobody has any idea what that would look like.
4: Well,
5: it's like a Sharknado. I mean, you can try to picture it, but it's guessing at best.
4: Well, it doesn't work if you limit cars to, like, there's only one kind of car in the world, the Honda Civic. It doesn't even work if you do that. But right. If you get to reality and it's like, well, since I got so much money, I'd kind of like to drive a Mercedes instead of a Honda. Well, then how does that whole thing work?
5: Yeah.
4: Why does anybody drive a Honda Civic If they
5: I want a Bentley, for instance. I saw a Bentley the other day in the wild. It's rare. And I thought, that's a beautiful car. I'd like a Bentley. I'm not going to get a freaking Bentley. But if unlimited Bentleys are everywhere, what?
4: But so the Bentley Corporation, well, that's unrealistic. But the Mercedes Corporation, they're going to say, wow, there's a lot of people that would rather drive a Mercedes than a Honda Civic. So let's price it higher because there's demand for it. Okay, well, the price is going to go up, you know, the supply-demand line, just like it always has, and the price is going to be at what they can sell the most of and make the most profit while there's a demand for it. Why would that change? That's not going to change, is it?
5: Yeah, I did this with a couple of different chatbots a couple of months ago. You may recall it. I need to dig it back up again. But I asked, I think, three different chatbots, describe to me how an economy would work that had virtually no scarcity. Practically unlimited income and practically unlimited ability to produce to meet whatever demand exists.
4: One of the main things about all of this is, how is there not a New York Times reporter or somebody from the business section of the Wall Street Journal in the room whenever Elon or whoever talks about this and asks these very simple, obvious questions?
5: Right. I think we need like the best reporter at the New York Times, the best reporters at the Journal, a theologian, a psychologist.
4: And a magician. And they walk into a bar.
5: And a rabbi. Right. Exactly.
1: Jack Armstrong and Joe Getty.
4: We are Armstrong and Getty, and this is the best weekend talk show in America.
7: 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It's called Armstrong and Getty On Demand.

0: If I had a wish, one of my wishes would be, from a genie, would be people judge policies based on the policy. And you either like it or you don't. And it doesn't matter what party or politician it's attached to. That's one of the worst things that's happened in modern times in our politics. If Obama or Biden does something that I like directionally as a policy, I don't care if they did it. It's a good thing. And the same if Trump does something that I think is a bad idea. It doesn't matter that he did it. I don't like, and vice versa. So that drives me crazy, which is how this conversation started with Andrew Ross Sorkin on some mainstream media channel yesterday. He's not a Trump fan, and he started to say nice things about the new government website that Jimmy Fallon was just mocking. And the guy who was interviewing him almost fell out of his chair. And Sorkin had to say, I want to be clear, I'm actually not. Or they started in making fun of the whole thing. And then Ross Sorkin had to correct the guy. I want to actually be clear that here I'm not critical of the president in this instance at all. I actually think this was great in terms of a website. Oh, my God, can you say that? Blah, blah, blah. Okay. Just wanted to get that out when you move on to the actual content of this. But that tendency is so freaking stupid. It's just corrosive. Stupid and corrosive in every single way. Anyway, what Andrew Ross Sorkin, who's a really smart guy about business and all that, went on to say, for 29,000 websites that the U.S. government has, 29,000 different websites, the ability to get a passport, the ability to get your Medicare. I'll just read the quote from Andrew Ross Sorkin. I mean, it was like being at an Apple product announcement yesterday. And when they went through what they did and the president was there in the morning and walked through what they were doing and Marco Rubio there was and Scott Bessent was there, the whole cabinet was there. It was one of those moments where he actually thought the government was working. It's actually working. And had a warm, fuzzy feeling about the whole thing. And Andrew Ross Sorkin said the president deserves credit for that. Credit for putting smart people in charge of that and building a website that can much more simplify what the government does.
1: I've got this great piece written by one of the Doge guys, and I'll tell you why I bring that up. The title of it, I think, was, oh, yeah, Doge works. Let's keep it going. No, they didn't hit their wild-ass Elon Musk predictions of $2 trillion.
0: Wild-ass.
1: But to use the technical term, but he says, look, we found, well, you know what, instead of characterizing it, it's right here. The reason I bring it up is because, and lefties, center lefties, quit the knee-jerkism, and we'll do the same. The guy who started Airbnb was asked to head this up. I don't know if you've used Airbnb. Works really, really well. This is a private guy. He said, yeah, this is what I do for a living. This has made me my fortune. I'm crazy rich. I would like to do this to help our people. And it works. It works great, at least so far. So, yeah, knee-jerk cynicism is just, it's corrosive. It destroys relationships, personal and national. But this guy whose name is, this is a different guy, but Taylor Hassan, goes into, he was asked to take a look at the Department of the Interior, whatever that is. they actually explain what it is. It manages more than 500 million acres of federal land, national parks, Indian affairs, federal water systems, our fish and wildlife, more than 2 billion acres offshore. He said he was asked to look at it last January, I think it was. He said it was the most inefficiently run organization I had ever seen. My Doge colleagues and I found that that Interior had 50 human resources offices with more than 2,000 HR staffers for about 65,000 full-time employees.
0: Wow.
1: So 2,000 HR people for 65,000 employees.
0: Wow.
1: There were 18 different chief information officers and more than 2,000 IT staffers across the departments. There were more than 1,000 contract officers for roughly 10,000 active contracts. I mean, one for every 10 contracts? That's insane. And then he goes into a bunch of the contracts that they had that were just indefensible and bizarre wastes of money. So how you can be against the effort to root that out is a measure of how demented you have become.
0: Well, I know,
1: through hatred of Trump.
0: I know a lot. Yeah, I know lots of my favorite pundits who are conservatives, but they hate Trump so much they could do nothing but mock Doge top to bottom.
1: Yeah.
0: Which drives me nuts.
1: And they're as contemptible as the lefties who do it.
0: Absolutely.
1: In fact, maybe more contemptible. They ought to know better.
0: The stuff that was good is good. The stuff that was bad was not good.
1: You want me to talk about Trump making a bunch of threats he doesn't intend to carry out? I'll go on for 10 minutes about how stupid and counterproductive that is. But Doge was great. This website idea is a great idea.
0: I'm surprised they still call it the Bureau of Indian Affairs, since it's not about Mumbai. They haven't changed the name. They took the woman off the Land of Lakes butter, but they still call it the Bureau of Indian Affairs.
1: It's a shame, too, because she was really attractive.
0: Speaking of Indian Affairs.
1: Huh? Tell you what. Oh, how I'd love to tell you what. And that makes me think of butter. Wait, no, it doesn't. Not in any way. Anyway,
0: what kind of butter? What kind of butter do you use?
1: Well, my wife is in charge of that. We're fans of the Kerry.
0: Put your wife in charge of the butter.
1: She runs the butter department, yes. Mm. Right. And condiments in general with my oversight.
0: There are 2,000 government employees in charge of the condiments.
1: I'm the what do they call it? A government the guy who searches for malfeasance and bad spending and that sort of thing. Inspector General. I'm the condiment Inspector General.
0: God, you want to talk about a fail? I'm a failure all the way around on feeding my kids. I know how to make like two things. We eat out way too much, or DoorDash way too much. Anyway. Made burgers the other night. Wasn't aware we were out of ketchup.
1: Oh, no.
0: I know.
1: Oh, no.
0: I don't even cook that often. Anyway, and I'm down on my knees on my tiny little hobo grill making my burgers.
1: Right.
0: With the spatula on the cement. And yes. Make these delicious burgers, and we're out of ketchup.
1: Oh, boy, you run out of your kid's insulin. That's about the only thing I can think of that's worse. No, you got freshly made burgers.
0: I know.
1: No.
0: I got them just right, too. I like them. We all like them pretty rare.
2: Fresh off the ground.
0: Fresh off the ground. Yeah, exactly.
1: More is the tragedy. My.
0: Yeah. Squeezing the last couple of drops out of an empty ketchup bottle. It was sad.
1: Like making that sound. The sound of sadness.
0: Like living in the Great Depression is what it was like.
1: Please. Terrible.
3: Jack Armstrong and Joe Getty.
0: We are Armstrong and Getty, and this is the best weekend talk show in America.
4: 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It's called Armstrong and Getty On Demand.

0: never give in. Never give in. Never, never, never. In nothing, great or small, large or petty, never give in except to convictions of honor and good sense.
1: The Jim Polito Show.
0: We shall never surrender.
2: Jim Polito. Jim, of course, back with you on Monday. We'll get one final check-in with him from Ireland here in just a few moments. However, stick around this hour. Plenty to get into. National correspondent Rory O'Neill is here, of course, start of the fourth quarter being October. So, employment and corporate earnings numbers expected to be released today. What does it mean for the economy? Well, we'll check in with Rory on what the expectations are. Plus, we know that there was legislation to make daylight saving time permanent, and unfortunately, looks as though the Senate is going to adjourn before we fall back on Sunday, November 1st. So what is the latest on this whole, aren't we going to stop this nonsense? So we'll check in with Rory on that. Also, we'll have our Freedom Friday segment. Charlie Cook stops by. Going to continue the conversation we had last Friday with Charlie on Chapter 135, the repeal of it here in Massachusetts this November. Again, reminder, no on 9 this November. But we'll keep continuing to dive into that here with Charlie. Plus, we'll check in with Mike Armstrong this hour as well. So a lot to get into here. So let's quickly dive into hearing from Jim Polito.
3: Good morning, everyone, from Ireland, actually from Limerick today. At Limerick here for, let me see, we're here today. We stay here tonight, too, and then we leave tomorrow and we head to a castle to spend our final night, Saturday night, in a castle. It's going to be a lot of fun. And we'll be telling everyone on Saturday night what our trip is for next year. And then we'll announce it to everybody a while after we get back. So, anyway, hope you're happy it's Friday. Hope you have a great weekend. So let's get into some stuff here. And again, I've been listening on and off. And so I don't want to start talking about things Danny's going to talk about and now Luca we're going to talk about anyway, because why would I? I mean, it's just let them run the shop. But I want to talk about some things here that I always find interesting. First of all, I did see my first Palestinian flag. Now, a friend was over here in the summer and said, I saw more Palestinian flags than I did Irish flags. That was interesting. But we haven't seen, I mean, others in the group have seen it. And of course, others in the group encountered protests in favor of the Palestinians. I didn't. And I finally just saw two Palestinian flags hanging in windows of what I can only imagine is someone's apartment. So, yeah, I know. And at the same time, they want all the Muslims out of the country. Yeah, I don't know. So let me give you some interesting anecdotes. And it's just about travel. I don't know if I mentioned this before, but a lot of the people on this trip are new. Because we get a lot of repeat travelers on these trips. A lot of people, I mean, Jimmy H. and Margaret, I think they've been on all of them but one. And you do make some nice connections. And of course, the common denominator among everybody is we all pretty much have the same political views, so you don't have to worry about there being arguments. And then you all have a connection that you all listen to the show. But we found so many connections on this that I think I told everybody, a friend of mine by the name of Todd is on the trip. We went to grammar school together. Come to find out, a woman who is the wife of someone who listens to the show. He listens, she doesn't. She's my age and Todd's age, because we were all in the same class. She went to Thorndike Road School, our grammar school, for 3 years. And Todd remembered her. I didn't, but I think it's just amazing these connections. And then some other folks on the trip, the gentleman's sister dated a cousin of mine who unfortunately has passed away. But just amazing, a connection like that. Then we've got Dr. Mike on the tour. Dr. Mike, they're friends with Jimmy H. and Margaret. Dr. Mike finds out that Dr. Carol is on the trip, and it's someone he used to give referrals to, you know, for treatment. So it is a small world. It's nice that it's a small world, but it's nice to see everybody making these connections on the trip. Okay. Now let's get to something that happened yesterday. Kathy and I went out to dinner alone. I try to get one night where I can take Kathy out to dinner and it's just us. And we did, because everyone was going to a medieval dinner, and not like medieval manner, like when we, you know, like we have in the States. This is kind of unique, but it is. Everybody went to that. And so we went out to dinner, and then after the dinner, we decided to go to a pub. And in the pub, I mean, everybody here in this country is friendly, very, very friendly. I mean, it's not a cliche. So I was talking, the soccer was on, and Ireland was in a match against Austria. And I was talking with someone sitting next to me at the bar, and I said, you know, having the World Cup was very good for the States, and having matches that are over in a little more than 90 minutes, I said, are very good. I said, our American football can go on for 3.5 hours, you know. And I said, forget our baseball games. And, yes, I am trying to forget about the Red Sox, but we'll put that aside. And he said, oh, that's no good. You got to enjoy that 3.5 hours. And I said, really? And he said, yeah. He said, that's how I get to leave the house, go down to the pub. He said, my wife knows after 2 hours I'll have to be home soon. He said, you can stay out for 3.5. It's just funny. It's just an example of the situational sense of humor of people here. It was actually very, very nice to hear that. But anyway, yeah, the pub life is very good here. Do you know that in the pubs, really, it's not traditional to tip? It's not traditional to tip in the pubs. Nope. It is in restaurants. And by the way, in this country, it's different. It's anywhere from 10 to 15%. And as I've told you, in some countries, it is traditional to tip. And in other countries in Europe, it is not. It just all depends. And no, tipping isn't a vestige of slavery. My God, it isn't a vestige of slavery at all. Nope. So what's going on over here as it comes to the unification of the country? Well, things have settled down up in the north where the orange men have wanted to march and have their annual parade, and Catholics and unionists, you call them a unionist, that's a person who wants to see the unionists are the orange men. They want to stay loyal to Great Britain, to the United Kingdom. And if you want the country to be unified, many of those people, you would be referred to as a Republican, because there's the Republic of Ireland, and then you would want Northern Ireland to be part of it again. In conversations here, many people believe it's just going to happen. It will be unified, the country, again, and it won't be violence that'll bring it about, but that it will be unified at some point. Northern Ireland will no longer be part of the United Kingdom. I mean, I don't know, they're optimistic about it. Very optimistic about it. Oh, which brings me to Richie Neal, who makes the girls squeal. I was just reading, he was writing something recently about what's going on over here. It was earlier in the week I was reading it. And, you know, Richie Neal, likes to present himself as, you know, a key part of the peace talks over here. And the Good Friday Accords, and that he likes to put himself out there as someone who had a lot to do. He did not. I mean, yes, he was invited to certain things, and yes, he can get the leader of the Republic of Ireland, the Prime Minister, the Taoiseach, to come over here. But that's about it. Richie takes a lot of credit for things that, well, I know he's always wanting to have buildings named after him, but he takes a lot of credit for things that he really shouldn't be taking credit for. So, all right, here's the deal. It is Friday, and I will be back Monday. Yep, Monday morning. We fly in Sunday night around 5 o'clock. Our time, you know, New England time. Yeah, about 5 o'clock we fly in, and then back on the air Monday morning. So it's nice to travel. It's also nice to get home, but we've got a lot more here to do today. We're going to a farm, a sheep farm, this morning. Yep, and they're going to do a demonstration in their dogs and how the dogs really herd the sheep. It's amazing. I saw it last time we were here. Oh, and speaking of last time we were here, we are exercising the demons of that trip in March of 2020 when we were here and COVID hit. We really are exercising the demons. Hey, if you haven't looked at my social media, you really should. We were at the Cliffs of Moher yesterday. They are breathtaking. The Cliffs of Moher, they're breathtaking. Take a look at some of that. I hope you have a great weekend. We'll be back Monday. And even though I'm over here, you are not alone.

0: this Friday. And joining us now, as he does each and every day at this time, national correspondent Rory O'Neill. We made it, Rory.
1: Oh, you made it. You got through the week.
0: Yeah. I didn't even have any naps this week either, buddy. Imagine that.
1: Oh, I can't say the same. I did.
0: Don't tell me I wanted one, but I didn't quite get that far.
1: I might have a nap this morning. Well, there you go.
0: There's that. That's the post-show goal for this morning, whether or not we make it's another story. But speaking of goals, with the start of October, yesterday brings the start of the fourth quarter, and today expected to get some employment and corporate earnings numbers. So what are the economists saying or predicting in terms of some of the numbers we expect to see, Rory?
1: Yeah, so we're about an hour away from getting the latest jobs report for the past month. Most suspect we'll get about 84,000 jobs added for the month. Not a great number, better than a loss, but okay. And still half of what they saw the month before when we were all surprised by that August job number. But, you know, there's been an interesting report this week from the folks over at Glassdoor. And they found that for the third time this year, this employee confidence has fallen to a record low, meaning more workers are afraid they might be losing their jobs, either because of a downturn in the economy, maybe they're getting replaced by AI. But that's a bad sign, because if you are thinking that you're going to lose your job in March, well, you're not going to go buy a new car now, and you're not planning that Christmas vacation to Disney World, right, if you think that the job is about to end. So that could be a real wet blanket if that confidence number stays low.
0: If it does, and yeah, so as you say, as we cruise into the holiday season here and such, certainly could put a bit of damper on things. So certainly, as you say, in about an hour from now, we will be keeping an eye on that. However, where I did want to spend most of the time here this morning, Rory, is talking about, well, something that we had planned on hopefully never talking about ever again. That was the daylight saving time becoming permanent. But now with the Senator German, it doesn't look like we're going to get this accomplished before November 1st, does it?
1: Well, right. And just to rewind, we did have about 10 years ago, the Senate passed a bill to eliminate daylight saving time, to lock the clocks, keep it the same all year round. Then the bill went nowhere in the House.
0: Yeah, that was this year, Rubio and Markey, right. I think, right? It was an odd mix of people who did so, yeah.
1: Bipartisan, right. Florida's all on board with it, Rubio at the time. But now, cut to earlier this year, the House passed it, and now it's stuck in the Senate. And a lot of powerful senators, Hawley, chief among them, are hard nosed because they don't want sunrise at 9:06 a.m. in St. Louis. They say that's crazy too late. So it doesn't have the 60 votes to get through. And as you said, the Senate just went home through the midterm elections. They'll be back for a lame duck session starting on the 9th, but we fall back our clocks on the 1st. So, yeah, we're still going to fall back next month, but whether or not we ever get this thing through the Congress is still unlikely, it seems.
0: Well, the fact that, as you say, we went through this a decade ago, we've been going through this now with, you know, seemingly a different set of states saying yes, no, maybe so, whatever else. Is there any talk of potentially individual states kind of opting out without federal approval, much like we've seen kind of like Arizona and such in the past?
1: Right. Yeah, we just don't have, it doesn't seem significant enough because a lot of states don't want to, I mean, it's disruptive, right? I mean, let's just imagine between Florida and Massachusetts, North Carolina decides to not switch its clocks. Well, that just screws up everything for everybody, right? But at the same time, if New York State were to change, we'd probably all fall in line because, well, that's where Wall Street is and big business are. So maybe you follow suit with them. But you know, it doesn't seem to be a big push. You know, Florida has essentially said, we're ready to jump on board if the feds change this as well.
0: Rory O'Neill, I ask the standard or daylight saving time?
1: I like the current system.
0: Really?
1: I don't mind the spring ahead fallback. No, look, sun's coming up now. I don't want to wait till 9 o'clock for the sun to come up. And if you're going to make me get up this early, the sun better come up too. I mean, that's, you know.
0: You could just work in a building like we do that has no windows and not know what time of the day it is, no matter what it is.
1: Hey. There are windows in the sales office.
0: Yeah, actually, you are right on that one. So, Rory O'Neill, as always, it's been a blast this week. I'm sure Jim will be off gallivanting in some foreign place at some point in the near future, and we will talk again soon.
1: Yeah, and apparently he bought the data plan while in Ireland because he's been posting pics like crazy of his adventure. It looks good.
0: He looks like he's having a blast, and I'm sure he'll be back on Monday rearing up, ready to go, and you guys will have your usual fun. So, as always, appreciate the time, and we will talk again sometime soon.
1: Hey, thanks, Danny. Talk to you soon.
0: There we go. Rory O'Neill, as always. Great stuff there from Rory. And surprisingly, all in on the current system of clocks. And actually, I understand Rory's argument there of keeping it the way it is of, you know, 9 o'clock, of some kids having to wait for in the school buses in the dark. And then as much as you wouldn't gain that much time during the winter of additional daylight, there really isn't making that much of a difference. I don't know.
2: I don't think so.
0: All in all, Ned, at the end of the day, as much as we've talked about some of the adverse health effects of having to switch the clocks a couple of times a year, all in all, I think it still creates less issues long term than it does continuously keeping one clock the same. So, yeah, I kind of think that this was kind of a moot point at this point, unfortunately. But with that, we got to get to our next timeout, because coming up on the other side, we got to celebrate our Second Amendment freedoms on this Friday. We do so with our good friend Charlie Cook, and want to continue a conversation we had last week on the repeal Chapter 135 mission here in Massachusetts. Of course, no on Question 9 this November. Charlie and I will continue to break that down for you coming up after the break. We'll be right back.

0: One of the most important ballot questions this November is question 9, the repeal of Chapter 135 here in Massachusetts. And so important that last week during our Freedom Friday segment, Charlie and I broke down portions of Chapter 135 and some of the draconian law that has really overstepped the constitutional rights of Massachusetts citizens, and why it's so important to repeal. And it's so important that we decided to continue the conversation on this Friday. So welcome back in, Charlie. How was the week? How was Dallas?
1: So much. Dallas was incredible. I always like to go, when I'm in Dallas, I always like to go down to Dealey Plaza, and I actually got to check out the sixth floor school book depository museum. And it's kind of interesting because some of it kind of leads to believe that even the museum thinks that Oswald did not act alone. But I love going down there. I love checking it out. And I had a great time. I got to see all my Second Amendment friends. We had the Alternative Mass Media Conference on Friday, which went really, really well. And then Saturday was great. I actually got to film a couple shows with an attorney from Wisconsin, and I got to interview Alan Beck, who was the attorney that did the Wolford case, which was known as the vampire rule. So I got to interview him on Saturday afternoon. Then Sunday, I had MC duties, so that was pretty cool. I got to interact with a couple of legislators from Illinois and Connecticut. And then Sunday evening, I went and did radio show. My good friend Amanda Stephanie and her brother Rob have a radio show called Eye on the Target Radio, and the Salem Radio Network is down in Dallas, and we did the show right from the studio, which was awesome.
0: Awesome, and of course, the show Charlie referred to for filming is Riding Shotgun with Charlie. We can get anywhere podcasts are found, iHeart, YouTube, anywhere else, so make sure you check out Charlie's show. So glad to hear you had a great trip, Charlie. However, now that you're back here in Massachusetts, back in unfree America, as we like to call it, now back to the battle against the repeal of Chapter 135, in which last week we talked about the ballot language being a bit of a trap and the mandatory registration and government database that it creates and the expansion of assault-style firearms bans and things like that. But the other thing that a lot of people don't realize is that this law creates new prohibited areas where licensed firearm owners can no longer carry.

0: timed myself when I go into the post office. It takes me about 52 seconds to go in, check my mail, and get back to my car. It's going to take more than 52 seconds to disarm it. And now if you were, you know, we've been saying for 25 years, if you see something, say something. Now, if you're in the parking lot and you see someone taking a gun out and unloading it, you don't really know what's going on. This is absurd. And they're going to call the police. And, hey, there's a guy. What's he doing? He's following the law. He's taking his gun off. He's unloading it, putting it in a law secure container so he can go pay his excise tax or his water bill or his, you know, trash pickup or whatever. You know, he's got to go get the license to go down to the dump, and he's got to take his gun off for that. That's completely absurd. I jokingly tell people that my gun safety book is going to be called Let's Not Be Ridiculous.
1: Let's just call it Common Sense. And if you just apply a little bit of common sense in most of these questions or concerns, many of those questions and concerns just go completely away, don't they?
0: Yeah, they really do. Because it's the person that has a gun license has already passed a background check and proved that they're not a criminal. And the dating advice that I like to give single women is, get a gun, take a class, get a gun license, buy a gun. Every guy that you meet at the range is not a criminal. That eliminates, they could still be a jerk, mm-hmm. but that eliminates some of the dating pool, right? So these are the people that pass background checks, that take training, that are lawful citizens, that don't have a criminal history. And you're going to say that they can't do things because they're not a criminal, but if they carry a gun into the town hall, then they are a criminal. And they haven't done anything, they haven't committed a crime other than carrying a gun someplace where the state says you can't carry a gun, which is, it's arbitrary. It's completely arbitrary that you can't carry, you can carry in one place and can't carry in another.
1: We're speaking with Charlie Cook on this Freedom Friday, and I think many people, Charlie, think Chapter 135 only goes after modern rifles, but historical reenactors, muzzleload owners, antique collectors also caught up in this law. So how does this actually hurt some of those historical groups, so to say?
0: So one of the things that I think they wanted to do, but I think they didn't do, is if you have a gun that doesn't have a serial number on it, and I know this might sound weird for people, but manufacturers didn't have to put serial numbers on firearms until 1968. So I have an old shotgun that was my grandfather's. I have no idea how old it is, but the serial number on it is UU12, right? It's got some, like, two letters and two digits, and I have no idea what any of that means. If you have to put a serial number on your firearm, then and it's a gun that never had a serial number on it, to me, one is who gets to determine what the serial number is, and why does this person get to do this? Like the DCJIS, the Department of Criminal Justice Information System, is not in the business and should not be in the business of putting serial numbers on items. And so now you're going to have to take this old firearm that you have and deface it by putting some FACACTA serial number on it.
1: Yeah, basically, and then ruining value and everything else in terms if you want to ever sell it outside of Massachusetts or something like that. And the other thing here is that this actually affects you, Charlie, is that many of these Chapter 135 has new safety certification requirements for FID and LTC cards. And, of course, anyone has any questions or needs to learn how to get one of these licenses, personal shooting instruction. .com is Charlie's website, but certainly, how do these new hurdles make it harder and, well, more expensive for first-time gun owners to actually be able to exercise their Second Amendment right?
0: Well, the big scare that we had at the beginning when the state came out and said, hey, we're changing the requirements, is that instructors didn't know what the new requirements were. And they were saying, hey, you're going to have to do suicide prevention, you're going to have to do use of force, you're going to have to do a written exam, and live fire. And that's going to extend the length of the class, or the time of the class. It's going to extend the cost of the class. So if you have to have eye protection, ear protection, you have to have your guns, you have to have ammunition, you have to have targets, that's going to cost more money for the instructor, which they're going to turn around and pass on to the student. There are some ranges that allow people to bring students in. There are some places that don't allow people to bring students in. So the class is going to be longer. The cost is going to be more expensive in order for people to get it. I'll tell you this. Every person I've talked to since April, every class that I've done, I say, listen, this is what I think you're supposed to do. Here's the old way. Go to the police station, get an application, set up an interview. Here's the new way. Go to the police station, ask them if you have to apply online or if you do an in-person interview. Then when you apply online, you have to set up an account and you have to put all your information in. And then after someone takes the class, I have to report their name, their birth date, their email.

0: address, the class that we did, the date that we did it, where we did the class. I have to put their score in for the target that they shot, which, of course, now to make it more fun, they've suspended the live fire portion, so we don't have to do that section, which is a nice little relief. And then I tell people, I say, look, I send all this information to the state. I do it the day of or the day after the class. And then you have to go in, and I have absolutely no idea how you get your information and retrieve your certificate. So I give people certificates. I don't know if we're supposed to do this or not. I still give them a certificate. I said, forget it. I'm going to put all the information on the certificate. I'm going to print it out. I'm going to sign it. I'm going to give it to you at the class. I'm going to enter all your information. I'm going to tell you if you have to go online. You have to set up an account, and you might be able to retrieve it. I don't know how you do it. I don't know if it works, and I don't trust that it works.
1: The fact that we sit here months later after this law was enacted, and we still, somebody like yourself, doesn't have a clue of what the procedure is, what the steps are supposed to take in order to make somebody legal, make somebody compliant with this law, just goes to show you that none of this was even thought of when laws like this were enacted. And you mentioned the shooting aspect of the live fire that luckily went away. But speaking of firing, when we talk about Chapter 135, gun shops, shooting clubs facing some big compliance costs, and it kind of appears to me, Charlie, that Chapter 135 is designed to economically force gun stores and shooting ranges out of business.
0: Oh, absolutely. They definitely want to do that, too. One of so in Massachusetts, we have an approved firearms list, and the old definition of firearm was a handgun. The new definition of firearm includes rifles, shotguns, and handguns, and we had an approved firearm list, and these were the only firearms that you could get from a dealer. Well, when all this went down, gun stores are like, hey, can we sell rifles and shotguns? And the state says, oh, yeah, you can still sell them. But they're like, well, they're considered firearms now, and they're not on the approved firearms roster. So how do you – my grandfather's shotgun, the brand was a company out of Fitchburg, and I don't know – I don't think they're in business anymore. Like, I don't think they have any information. I don't think there's any way to track any of this. So if it wanted to get on the approved firearm roster, it's got to go through some rigorous testing where they go through 600 rounds. They've got to have five different guns where they test this to become an approved firearm. So there's no way that these old guns you're going to be able to get air quotes to be approved. And so the state says, listen, you know what? That's not what we meant. That's what the law says. That's not what we meant. You can still buy rifles or shotguns as long as they don't fit the assault-style firearm definition, and it's not some sort of prohibited thing or an assault weapon. You can still buy these, even though that's not what the law says. There's going to be a day when the government says, oh, hey, that stuff that was illegal that we said was okay, it's not okay again. And this is where gun stores are like, hey, what are we supposed to do here? What are we supposed to – how can we sell this? How can we stay in business? Another thing they have is that they have to keep track of ammunition sales, which is a little crazy. So they have to have your name, your license number, your address, your occupation, and the caliber ammunition you're buying.
1: And the one thing that pops out in me in all of this, and you mentioned some of the older guns, you mentioned some of the questions in terms of an interpretation of individual laws and regulations here in Massachusetts. From where you and I sit, Charlie, the Bruin decision made it crystal clear that gun laws must align with the historical Second Amendment tradition, and where everything you just named off, it just violates that precedent, doesn't it?
0: Yeah, the tradition is if you want to make a gun, you can make a gun. If you want to make ammunition, you can make ammunition. I hate saying this. If you pass a background check, you pass a background check. You prove you're not a criminal. Why does the government want to, why do they want to limit the things that you can buy? Why do they want to say, hey, this gun is safe to buy, but now it's not safe to buy? The thing that just happened in Connecticut, they're supposed to have a Glock ban that started yesterday, and then the day before, a court ruled that said, listen, this is you can't do this. If it's legal on September 30th, it's going to be legal on October 1st. And there's no change in anything other than some little piece of paper that says this is not lawful. So they got an injunction on that, and that's going to be a court case down the road. But it's completely absurd. It's completely asinine. And all it's doing is making it difficult for law-abiding citizens. It's not doing anything to stop crime. It's expanding the definition of what a criminal is, but it's not like you could become a criminal by not doing criminal activity just by something that you possess.
1: Just overnight with the laws here in Massachusetts. Charlie, unfortunately, out of time here this morning, but as always, great stuff. Thank you for breaking all of that down for us. And I think for all of the reasons we've laid out here the past couple of weeks is why, well, gun owners here in Massachusetts are on board, but even some non-gun owners look at this law and say, just completely overbearing to legal gun owners and not actually helping anything. So again, No on Nine this September. Tell your friends, tell your neighbors, tell everyone, No on Nine this September. Charlie, appreciate the time, and we will talk again normal time next Friday.
0: Looking forward to it, Danny. Thank you.
1: There we go again. Riding Shotgun with Charlie, anywhere where podcasts are found, and personalshootinginstruction.com for all of your shooting needs. With that, time out. On the other side, Mike Armstrong stops by, find out what he's got planned this morning.

0: bench yesterday in the Lindsey Clancy case. Welcome back, everyone. Danny Ferrantino show. Danny Ferrantino in for Jim Polito. That's the first time I've done that this week, at least. But yesterday, Judge William Sullivan gave defense attorney Kevin Reddington a bit of a harsh lesson in courtroom reality, because we talked about the other day how Reddington filed the Rule 25 motion demanding the judge throw out the entire case and basically find Lindsey Clancy not guilty in the death of her three young children. And all of a sudden this week, Reddington stood there in front of the bench and claimed that prosecutors never proved Clancy was the person who killed her kids in the first place, and asked, where's the admission? And there was this. Oh, hold on. It doesn't want to play. I don't know why it's doing that. Oh, I got a frozen machine here. But anywho, said that all of a sudden, out of nowhere, that she was innocent in all of this. And this despite the fact that during the trial, the defense team never once disputed that Lindsey Clancy strangled her three kids. And the defense entire strategy was built around...
1: Where's the evidence that she did this? Where is...
0: There it is. Yeah, so that was the update there this week that finally decided to play. But the entire strategy during the trial, as I say, was to try to convince the jury that she shouldn't be held responsible due to the postpartum psychosis. Never once did they deny that the act had occurred, and the judge saw right through that maneuver and formally decided no. Wrote in his ruling that when viewing the evidence in the light most favorable to the prosecution, that there was more than enough evidence for any, you know, fact that there was could be find guilt beyond a reasonable doubt. And all in all, yeah, so don't know if that's going to end up meaning we still see a retrial or not, but no, we're not just going to see this thrown out and found not guilty, as Kevin Reddington was trying to do here this week. So that's kind of the latest, and as I say, still waiting to see whether or not the Plymouth DA ultimately ends up retrying this case. Whether or not they do, that's still kind of questionable for multiple reasons that has been discussed over the past weeks and months here, or actually a couple of weeks since the mistrial actually occurred. But with that, we got to check back in with Jim here this morning. We got to find out what's planned with Harmony Foods.
2: There is no way I would go to Ireland without taking care of this fine Colleen before I leave, and talk about what's coming up on her show tomorrow morning, Harmony with Food. And by the way, I could listen from Ireland. It's very easy. You go to harmonywithfood.com. You can listen to Meg Marie O'Rourke's show. She is a registered dietitian. That's also the name of her organization. And she's got an incredible topic for this weekend. It's about GI issues. She's going to talk about, I know what these are, proton pump inhibitors. And she's going to talk about her methodology to deal with heartburn, GERD, constipation. Joining us now, Meg Marie O'Rourke. Good morning.
3: Good morning. Yeah, I hope you have a very safe trip, you and your listeners going, you know, to Ireland. Sounds like a lot of fun. And don't forget, I'm the Irish dietitian, so we don't count alcohol calories, right?
2: Yep. Yep.
3: But hopefully you guys won't have any GI symptoms while you're there.
2: Right.
3: But
2: let's hope.
3: GI symptoms are one of the most common complaints people have, from GERD, heartburn, reflux, bloating, constipation, loose stools, diarrhea, abdominal pain, nausea. And what happens? Most of the time you go to the doctor with these symptoms, and the first thing they do is pull out their prescription pad or put it into the computer these days, I guess, right? And sometimes it helps at first, but then they stay on it for months or even years. And when I used to work in the hospital, I used to see the pharmacists write notes to the doctors. You know, Mary Smith is 83 years old, and she's been on proton pump inhibitors for 15 years. And the recent research says you're really not only supposed to stay on them for 8 to 12 weeks. And I would see the doctors just turn the page. So it's a problem. And the problem is that PPIs were not meant to be a long-term solution. Even the companies say like 8 to 12 weeks, and that's really what their recommendations are. So when you hear those commercials on TV by the attorney saying, if you've been on a PPI and you had cancer or whatever else they might add, Give us a call. There's a reason for that. You know, what they really do is they reduce stomach acid and cause SIBO, small intestinal bacterial overgrowth, or SIFO, small intestinal fungal overgrowth. And it doesn't actually, essentially, you know, it's these things are not going to help us absorb food, and they're not going to protect us from pathogens in the long run. So when you suppress this for a long time, you can end up with deficiencies like B12 deficiency. I had a patient the other day I was talking to who made a functional health assessment call with me, and she said that she has to take a B12 shot every week now, and if she doesn't, she can barely walk.
2: Jeez.
3: So, you know, magnesium deficiencies, risk of C. diff, and even more digestive issues. When people try and stop, they get rebound acid, so they think they need to take the medication forever. Mm. And a lot of times they'll tell their doctor, I want to get off this PPI for a while. They go off of it. They get a rebound reaction. They call the doctor, and the doctor says, oh, well, you know, that's going to, he doesn't say, oh, well, that's going to happen. You can work through it. You can do this. You can do that. He says, oh, well, then you just need to stay on it, which is the wrong answer, and that's been proven. So here's the truth. Reflux is often a symptom of something else. It can be related to food sensitivities, low stomach acid, bacterial overgrowth, stress, poor motility, and even the gut-brain axis. That's why my six-step methodology exists, because GI symptoms are rarely caused by just one thing. It could be diet and food triggers, the microbiome, motility and digestion, stress and the gut-brain axis, lifestyle patterns that worsen the symptoms. Targeted testing is usually needed. And when you evaluate all six areas, you stop guessing. So that's why we say test, don't guess, at Harmony with Food.
2: That is great. And this, I know this is an issue for a lot of people, so I hope everybody tunes in to hear about this six-step methodology. And by the way, if you would like to have a consultation with Meg Marie O'Rourke or a member of her team, you can do all of that at Harmony with Food, but just make sure you stop there tomorrow to listen live or any other time to hear the podcast. Meg Marie, thank you so much.
3: All right. Have a safe trip.
1: Talking about guns with others might not always feel comfortable, but it could save a life. 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
6: your side. Ever wondered if Microsoft Defender is enough to keep the cyber hosers at bay? Now on Cracking the Code with Craig Peterson, we're going to dive right into this issue. 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Listen up, folks. Let's talk about the basics here when it comes to cybersecurity. It's like locking your doors at night, but for your digital life. Now, the big question is Microsoft Defender enough? You see, if you're using Microsoft Windows, it comes with some free anti-malware software called Microsoft Defender. And Microsoft is doing a pretty good job now. They've kind of stepped up a little bit to the bat and to the plate, and who knows, they definitely aren't hitting a home run, but they're getting you at least to first or second base. That's what we're going to get into here. Defender is the trusty built-in antivirus software that comes with Windows 10 and on. And it's like having a team of digital, well, sleuths, really, always on patrol. It watches the files that you're accessing, the programs you're running, looking to see if anything is acting strangely or, you know, is doing something you wouldn't want it to do, like maybe ransomware encrypting all of your files on the computer. So let's talk about a few of the features of Microsoft Defender. Real-time protection. This is a nifty feature that is like having that bodyguard there with you all of the time, checking out your files the moment you click on them to make sure there's nothing shady that's kind of lurking inside, right? What did those hosers leave behind? Malware detection. Now, this is kind of an old-style way of doing things, right? When we're talking about antivirus software, you think of the old style, you're thinking of the old McAfee software or some of the others that you probably know quite well. Well, in this case, the viruses and worms and all of these nasties have gotten a lot more clever. So they're harder to detect, you know. It could be spyware that's lurking there to spill your secrets. Well, Defender's got you covered for the most part here. It finds the troublemakers faster than you can say cybersecurity. Kicks them to the curb. Very nice. And it is being updated fairly frequently. Typically once a month, Microsoft sends out updates for its malware detection. Now, it also has firewall protection, and I kind of go back and forth on this one because of the way Microsoft did it. Yeah, it has a firewall, but most of the ports for all the services are open. So by default, it's not that safe after all, in reality. But when you're thinking about firewall, think about that digital bouncer sitting outside the door of the club that's keeping unauthorized snoops out of, in this case, your system. Now, I've got a lot of information on this. It's in the newsletter. It's on the website. And I have this free newsletter that comes out every week. Make sure you get it. It's absolutely free. It takes you a minute to sign up. I'm not going to harass you. It's just at craigpeterson.com, craigpeterson.com, and you'll be able to sign up right there on the homepage, okay? A lot more information about this there on the website and in the newsletter than I can obviously go through here. But let's talk about a listener story named Bob in this case. And he reached out to me a while back because he had this digital woe tale, frankly, because he thought that Microsoft Defender was enough.
11: But he downloaded the sketchy email attachment that wasn't caught by his email system, and his computer got infected with ransomware. Bob was stuck with a frozen system and a demand for $500 in Bitcoin. So what would you do at that point, besides panic, right? We would all panic. Well, unless you've got a really good backup, and hopefully the hosers that put ransomware in your system aren't very smart, but you might be able to just restore your backup. Hopefully you have that. I have a lot of information. Just Google for Craig Peterson backup. A lot of information on what to do and how to do it right there. But we helped him out, helped him restore the backup, because he had asked me before via email what he should do. And you can always send me an email. More than happy to answer them. Don't expect an immediate answer, though. Sometimes it can take me weeks to get to you. And I'm sorry if that's the case, but I'm more than glad to answer emails. Just me, @craigpeterson.com. It's pretty simple. So after we got his machine back online, I had him put OpenDNS on, make sure Windows Defender was turned on, made sure his firewall was up to date, automatic patches turned on. But remember, when we're talking about patching, we're not just talking about patching Windows. We've got all of this other software on our computers. Some of it Microsoft, some of it's not. Google's a big one, but there's hundreds of packages, and you got to keep everything up to date. It gets very complicated very quickly. Believe me, I get it, and I'm trying to do something about that, but we'll have to get to that another time. Now, advantages of Microsoft Defender over some of these other ones I just mentioned. One, it's seamless. It's built in. It's optimized to work smoothly with Windows. Gives you a peace of mind without the hassle. It gets regular updates, which is really good. As I said, monthly. That's important, particularly when it comes to your antivirus, anti-malware software. So that way, the latest threats hopefully are covered. Now, Microsoft isn't the best at coming out with patches right away or updating Microsoft Defender right away, but it's not the worst either, so I'll give them that. The other nice thing about Defender is the way it's integrated into the operating system of Windows makes it pretty lightweight. It operates pretty darned efficiently in the background, making sure the computer's performance isn't bogged down. So if you've got Microsoft Defender, you've got it enabled, do you need any additional antivirus software? That's one of the big questions I get from people who just email me at craigpeterson.com. Well, here's the deal. Having more antivirus software is not always better. And in my newsletter, I give some examples of some good ones that you might want to consider. It's kind of like packing your plate with too many side dishes. Sometimes they don't mix well. You end up with a mess, right? Other times, and this happens a lot, the antivirus software will conflict with the other antivirus software and even report the other antivirus software as being a virus. Yeah, man, could it get more complicated? I saw this in a small company, small manufacturing company. I mean, really small. And they were going about their business, having a good old time. And they were a little concerned because things were running a little slow, trying to figure out what's up. So we came in, we did some scans, we poked around. And the next morning, we got a call from their, I guess, office manager, COO, whatever position she had, saying that we infected her machines because her Symantec software, antivirus software, detected we had installed a virus on her computers. Now, in reality, of course, we had not installed a virus on her computers, but our anti-malware software, amongst other things, has in it a table of signatures, file signatures, that would indicate that something's a virus. So her Symantec software, Norton, saw that we had some of these signatures and then decided that we must be, what? A virus. Oh, yeah, and by the way, it turned out that she had the worst infection that anyone had seen from the FBI Boston field office. Yeah, Yeah. So Norton did her a whole lot of good, right? She felt comfortable. She thought she was using it correctly and it was the right software. And isn't this great? And they had installed backdoors, Chinese backdoors, into their systems. It's incredible. Okay. So the stuff that they're selling you over the counter is not good. And when it comes to cybersecurity, going for the lowest bidder does not make sense. So you've got to figure out what your specific security needs are. Do you need advanced phishing protection, identity theft protection, intellectual property protection? There's specialized software that can really boost your defenses. High-risk activities. If you're on sketchy sites or downloading from untrusted sources, extra security can give you some peace of mind here. What are your business requirements? Do you need multiple layers to protect your sensitive data? It's a really big question that you got to answer. So for business folks, pairing Microsoft Defender with Cisco's anti-malware platform, this is what we do for our clients. It's like keeping Sherlock Holmes on retainer. What Cisco's anti-malware platform can do is amazing. Now, it costs about as much in 1 month as the other cheaper antivirus stuff costs for a year. But it is absolutely amazing. And I'm not going to say it's never had a problem because I don't want to jinx myself here. But, it's analyzing billions of data points every day. Cisco is the name for this, okay? But assess your needs before deciding if additional antivirus is necessary. If you want a copy of that newsletter article, if you didn't notice it in your newsletter, just email me, me@craigpeterson.com, and ask your question, and I'll get you a copy back. I'm trying to find somebody to help out with email, but because I had Mary, she was doing a great job. She went on to get her MBA. No, actually, excuse me, a master's in teaching, actually. So, you know, good for her. But anyway, so taking me longer and longer to get back to everybody. Be more than glad to answer, though. CraigPeterson.com. Make sure you go there right now and sign up. Just need your name and your email address, and I'll start sending you the weekly newsletter right there for free. Very important, business or personal. CraigPeterson.com. We're diving into the fascinating yet catastrophic world of floating solar panels. Imagine this, investing tons of time, tons of money, hope into what's meant to be an eco-friendly, world-changing project, only for Mother Nature to pull the plug at the 11th hour. Buckle up, folks, because this story of the world's largest floating solar power plant getting wrecked is really one for the books. Welcome to Cracking the Code, your ultimate guide into the world of cutting-edge technology, AI, privacy, and security. I'm your host, Craig Peterson, and you've joined us on WTAG, AM 580 and FM 94.9 as we crack the secrets of the latest tech trends, empowering you to navigate the digital landscape with confidence. Hey, folks, I'm going to focus here on wasted resources. Now, I'm not referring to the leftovers in your fridge. I mean real, jaw-dropping, wallet-emptying levels of wasted resources. We're going to explore how the world's largest floating solar plant met its untimely end just before its grand launch. You might remember a few weeks ago, we talked right here about this massive solar plant that had been put up in California. And all it took was one windstorm and a whole bunch of sand buffeting it, and out it went. How about another one we talked about in the Midwest that covered, I think it was over 200 acres. It was huge, whatever it was. And again, a hailstorm took it out. It's kind of a problem, and we had this, of course, in my newsletter. We're talking about it, but let's imagine you're a business owner. You've poured millions, tens of millions, in what's supposed to be the pinnacle of green energy solutions. I want you to picture in your mind this massive floating solar farm, all set to power up and just flip that switch for a greener tomorrow. only to see it obliterated by a freak storm. Now, we're not talking about a big storm. This wasn't a tornado. There wasn't a hurricane. There was no hail involved. There was no sand blowing. It was a 31-mile-an-hour wind. That's nothing, right? 31-mile-an-hour. That's what the gusts were. No kidding. The world's largest floating solar farm was hit with 31-mile-an-hour winds, rendering it into a floating heap of expensive junk. Who'd have thunk it, right? Huh? Yeah. Well, let's break it down. This is a dam in India, and they were the proud host of this gargantuan floating solar plant. As the winds clocked in, it's safe to say it was all over but the crying. And the worst part is this thing happened just days before its big debut. Yeah, if timing were a person, they'd be an uninvited guest who crashes every good party. What's the takeaway here for small business owners? Well, large or small, unforeseen disasters really can strike. We've invested a lot of money, a lot of time, our retirements, our kids' school money, right? We've invested all of that into our businesses. I don't care how big your business is. We all invest a lot into them. And if floating solar array getting clobbered by nature, solar array getting clobbered by the sun, by the sand, by the wonderful hail storms, maybe it's one of these windmills and windmill farms that you've put up that, again, after 10 years, the maintenance on each one of those windmills tends to be about the same cost as putting it up in the first place, and you don't have the money to replace it. What are you going to do? Eventually, government's going to stop covering that. Well, how about if you have a business that has nothing to do with so-called green energy, where there's no chance that you're going to get bailed out by the government? I get every couple of weeks an email from a listener who has a business or who has some money in their retirement account who gets hacked. I really want you to think this through, right? This isn't just Craig just spewing out something that'll never happen to you. It happens every day, multiple times a day. Does it make sense? How prepared are you for an unexpected event? Yeah, have you got a digital fortress, or is your network and your computers more like a digital sieve? Right? I can't stress it enough. There are things you can do in order to help to dramatically improve your chances of not getting hacked. Just one of my tips that I've talked about many times can give you a 90 to 95% drop in the likelihood of getting ransomware. In fact, one of the real easy ways to do it that I talked about a year or two ago is to put a Russian keyboard on your computer. Now, you say, I don't speak Russian. How am I going to buy a Russian keyboard? And what good is it going to do? The good it's going to do is the fact that Vladimir Putin does not like hackers going after Russians. Because most of the hackers are actually in Russia. Oh, there's a lot in Ukraine and some of the other countries over there. But most of them are in Russia. Most of them are actually backed by the Kremlin. So what happens if they get into a computer and they put ransomware on it and then Putin finds out, right? Because they'll track it down. If it's a Russian asset, Russian military, you're in trouble. So here's a real quick, easy tip for you guys. All you have to do is go into your computer settings, and Windows is typically what people use, and there are things called virtual keyboards. You can look it up online, Google it, if you will, and search for installing a virtual Russian keyboard. So you don't actually have to buy a keyboard. All you have to do is have a Russian keyboard for your computer. Now, you'll never, ever have to see Russian. You'll never have to speak it. You'll never have to type it. But just your computer having it on there is going to really help you, because the software that the ransomware guys and gals are sending out looks for a Russian keyboard, finds a Russian keyboard, and immediately stops before it encrypts anything. How's that for a real quick and easy piece of advice? Something you guys can do. Anybody can do. You can look it up. Very easy to do. In fact, you might want to even look up brush and keyboard. I talked about it on the radio. In fact, I wrote an article about it a few years back. Turns out it's very, very effective. Well, there's other things that you can do as well. One of the biggest ones is to patch. But, you know, patching is a pain. And I've got to say, it isn't just Microsoft Windows that needs patching. You've got to make sure you're patching all of your software. You've got, what, Adobe Reader on your computer? Make sure that gets patched up. You've got Google Chrome. You've got what else on your computer? How many pieces of software? You probably have a lot. Microsoft Word, Exchange, right? 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Another one, good passwords. Now, we've talked before on the show about using haveibeenpwned.com, haveibeenpwned.com. 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I've had a lot of people ask if I should put in my password to check it out into again, haveibeenpwned.com. 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Should I put in my email address? 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And the guy that runs it, Troy Hunt, he's an Australian, has really been putting his heart and soul into this thing for years now. 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Sign up now. Now on Cracking the Code with Craig Peterson, we're going to talk about some very intense stuff, folks. You won't believe what's brewing in the world of vaccines yet again. So let's get started. Welcome to Cracking the Code, your ultimate guide into the world of cutting-edge technology, AI, privacy, and security. I'm your host, Craig Peterson, and you've joined us on WTAG, AM 580 and FM 94.9 as we crack the secrets of the latest tech trends, empowering you to navigate the digital landscape with confidence. All right, everyone, gather around. Today's show is kind of intense. We're talking about something straight out of a sci-fi movie. Have you heard of self-replicating vaccines? Well, you probably heard a little bit about this when it came to the vaccines that were being administered for the COVID virus. Yeah, you heard me right. They self-replicated, but now they're taking a different angle. And according to a prominent Japanese medical professor, these jabs are being rushed to market, and they just might be the most contagious thing since sliced bread. That's right, self-replicating and spreading vaccines. Yeah, they're talking about putting these things into our food, on lettuce and other items that we don't typically cook, because that particular virus will be able to replicate when you eat it. And then you can spread it to other people. So some of these self-replicating vaccines that are designed to spread can inoculate the entire world in the matter of months, with only a few people getting the jab. Is that scary or what? Now, this was in my newsletter And it's based on information from the Gateway Pundit that these self-replicating vaccines are creating quite the buzz, and obviously not in a good way. These are not your usual flu shots, folks. Let me set the scene a little bit. The Japanese government is the first to approve these vaccines, intending to have them ready by this fall or winter. What is that? Well, of course, fall and winter is, flu and cold season. So Professor Masayasu Inui from Osaka City University Medical School recently raised alarms about it, warning that they should be avoided at all costs. So buckle up, because we're deep diving into some murky waters here. So what exactly are these self-replicating vaccines? Well, imagine a vaccine that once inside your body starts producing additional copies of itself, like multiplying rabbits in a magician's hat, much the same way the COVID jabs work. Now, this might sound incredible, but these vaccines come with potential risks that can make the hairs on the back of your neck stand up, because they are also designed to be self-spreading. And Professor Inu's concern is that, much like the mRNA vaccines during the pandemic, these could be rushed to market without adequate testing. Remember Operation Warp Speed? It was all about saving time, but ultimately at what cost? Do we really want to dive headfirst into another scenario where the cure might be worse than the disease? It turns out, of course, COVID-19 wasn't even one of the worst flu seasons we've ever had. Not even close. Oh, man, makes you think, right? So to further spice things up, Professor Inu even linked this rush-to-market trend to biblical warnings. Yeah, you heard that right. Shout out to Matthew 24 in the New Testament, which talks about deception in the end times. Who knew our cybersecurity podcast would start delving into theological realms? But all jokes aside, these concerns are being magnified in today's world like never before. It's as if the phrase buyer beware was invented for this very moment. So let's give you some advice here. Now that I've significantly raised your heart rates. Number one, you got to stay informed, right? Knowledge is power, folks. And unfortunately, our media, our government are very, that's the word I'm looking for, really kind of vertically polarized. We're all kind of living in bubbles, and I hate to say that, but it's true, right? We listen to news sources that we like. We listen to, if you're left-wing, NPR, right? Or some of the other left-wing podcasts. If you're libertarian, you tend to listen to the libertarian podcast. If you're conservative, you're Republican, same thing all the way around. So in order to stay informed, you have to consume information from multiple sources. You got to listen to what the healthcare experts say. Now, I know that the reality now is we don't trust them anymore. The trust for healthcare experts and for government experts now is about the same as Congress, if you can believe that, which is in the single digits right now. But you still have to listen to them. You still have to try and find unbiased advice. And that's harder to do than it's ever been to do. There's no question about it. Make sure you evaluate and question your decisions about this vaccine. Now, again, when we're talking about a vaccine that hasn't been adequately tested, a vaccine that's designed to spread itself worldwide to people that have not consented or even looked at what this particular vaccine is, right? Because it's just going to spread. If you breathe, you're going to get this if it's in the air around you. Okay, so man, this is crazy. And as always, you have to question. Because if you need to make a decision about taking this vaccine, of course, vaccine was redefined, so these mRNA shots, jabs, could be called vaccines. So whenever I'm talking about these and you say vaccine, you got to have air quotes, because these are not classic vaccines at all. They're not what Salk came out with to help fight polio all of those decades ago now, more than 100 years, I think. my gosh. Well, close to 100 years. I remember I had a really good friend who died of polio when he was about, would have been about 10 years old. Duncan was his name. And thank goodness we got rid of that disease, at least for the most part. We got upticks in some of these diseases now, which is a shame. And, of course, to top it off, we don't trust the government. We don't trust the pharmaceutical companies. Man, it's a question, right? Now, there's a lot of people who, when these COVID jabs came out, really questioned it. There were, of course, mandates to shut down the country, shut down businesses that supposedly weren't really needed, right? Every business is a critical business, frankly. It wouldn't be in business if there weren't demands for it and its services or products. But anyhow, a lot of companies had to try and decide, should we be shutting down? What should we be doing? Are we considered essential? On and on. But we've got to stay informed, okay? Stay curious, question everything, multiple sources of information. Don't just trust me, listening to me. Hopefully I get you to really look into other stuff, right? Spur you to really examine stuff, consult professionals, subscribe to trusted newsletters. Like mine, craigpeterson.com. You'll get updates, insights, practical steps to keep your life secured. There's many ways to get this information nowadays. And remember, staying ahead doesn't mean rushing into the unknown. It means being prepared, well-informed. And sign up for the weekly emails. Again, they're free. Let's crack the code on privacy and security together. I'm always providing you with lists, things to do, things that will help your privacy, help stop you from getting ransomware. It just goes on and on. And I spend a lot of time on it. My wife helps out with this. And I'm so glad we can do it and get that information out to everybody. It's really one of my life's callings, right? I've been doing this now on the radio for 25 years. It's got to be something that I'm really dedicated to, and it is. And I will answer your emails if you send me an email, me@craigpeterson.com. But please, please, please be patient. I'm still looking for somebody to help me with emails, email responses. I get too many of them, and that sometimes drives me a little bit crazy because I want to get back to you right away. So anyways, if you know somebody who wants a little part-time work and loves to do email, let me know. me@craigpeterson.com with any questions. me@craigpeterson.com. Folks, now we're going to dive into a hot issue that'll make you scratch your head and think, what century are we living in? CISA and FBI once again are cozying up with tech giants to put a lid on what we can and cannot say. It's happening right now as we gear up for what? Elections? Oh no, there's not another election coming up, is there? Welcome to Cracking the Code, your ultimate guide into the world of cutting-edge technology, AI, privacy, and security. I'm your host, Craig Peterson, and you've joined us on WTAG, AM 580 and FM 94.9 as we crack the secrets of the latest tech trends, empowering you to navigate the digital landscape with confidence. Before we kick off, let me lay this out for you. This episode is all about online privacy and security. And trust me, the stakes are higher than the cost of living nowadays. We're talking court orders, government snooping, and tech giants being, well, giant bullies, right? Imagine this, you're at your small business hustling through your day and suddenly, poof, your online presence takes a hit because someone didn't like what you said about the latest breadcrumb trail of information. You've seen it before. Yelp reviews. All of a sudden, man, bam, you get nailed. Reminds me of a South Park episode, frankly, where these Yelpers thought they were so important. Well, they can be. And what's online can hurt you as an individual or as a person. I had a call from a contractor who had just some bad stuff that people had written about him that wasn't legitimate. and he was trying to get rid of it. How do you get rid of it? What do you do? I had another friend who had been sued, and that was, of course, the top thing people were finding about him. And yet it had nothing to do with his interactions with them. It kind of goes on and on. It sounds like a Hollywood sci-fi flick almost, doesn't it? But, man, this is real. So here's the scoop on the latest. The Senate Intel Chair, Mr. Mark Warner himself, blurted out that the FBI and CISA are back at their old tricks. They're pressuring social media companies to silence what they call misinformation or malinformation. Don't you like it when they make up a new word or redefine an existing word? Man, that almost sounds like Orwellian, doesn't it? Yeah. Hey, didn't we already litigate this, court orders and everything? It's like playing whack-a-mole with our First Amendment rights. The irony, even NPR and CNN have raised eyebrows at this, and they've talked about the court orders. Now the federal government is saying, well, you know, this is still in front of the courts. It's being appealed. So we're going to keep on telling you what you can say and telling the social media companies what they can allow you to say. This is just, it is nuts, right? So is Big Brother watching you? You know, it's more like Big Brother, Big Tech, and now Big Nudge. I don't know if you ever read that book, one of the Clinton's favorite, Nudge, and Obama as well. The question is, how do you keep your business, your privacy, and your sanity intact when you're being watched more closely than your cholesterol levels? And now ring into this, the newest artificial intelligence that's out there. It's doing some amazing things for small businesses. But at the same time, we're seeing it being used in government. Man, what the Soviet Union could have done, what the National Socialists in Germany could have done during World War II with technology like this, and what they are doing right now. So let's take Joe from Red Hook, a real life story. He runs this little bookstore. Yeah, they still exist. He loves to share quirky historical facts about local legends on the shop's social media page. I love these types of guys. There's small bookstores around here. I try to frequent them. By the way, if you have a Kindle like I do, and I just love reading on one of these devices, I have issues with other things. But did you know you can, in fact, get books, Kindle books, or not Kindle, but electronic books that you can put on your Kindle through your local bookstores to help them out. Okay, so look into that if you are a book reader like I am and you prefer it to be digital. So he puts a post about a lesser-known figure who fought against censorship, and bam, his post is flagged. His reach plummets. Did he mention conspiracy theories or spread falsehoods? Nope. Just good old historical facts. So what happened here? Algorithms working overtime, AI working without pay, or just plain old censorship paranoia. Either way, Joe's little post became a hot topic in no time, leading to a local news piece that skyrocketed his store's visibility, right? So that's a good point. But the downside, it took weeks. Where he's trying to figure out how to restore his digital presence. Here's where it gets juicy. Most small business owners aren't aware of just how much control they can exert over the online presence. And there's a number of things that you can do, but it is ultimately a problem because you might not even know why all of a sudden the visits to your website all of a sudden drop, or the orders that you had aren't coming in like they used to. That's not a good thing. Now, if you're thinking that this never happens to people like me, let's talk about a cafe, right? So Mary's in Maine. She has this fantastic idea to share her cafe's renovations on her Facebook page. She launches live videos, gets great engagement, but you guessed it, the videos are flagged for misinformation. Did her new vegan brownie recipe threaten national security? Seems unlikely.

the government now, certainly the Biden administration, they do everything they can to work their way around the Constitution, work their way around laws. Look at what happened with the whole thing about paying off student loans, where the court said, stop that. The Supreme Court did. So what do they do? Oh, okay, let's lawyer this. Let's come up with another way that we can do it. So this is not going to be changing anytime soon. Hey, there's another article that I think is worth mentioning that I had in my newsletter. And the title I put on this thing was Complex Beyond Comprehension. 14 petabytes, which is a lot, of data unveil the intricacies of a mere cubic millimeter of brain tissue. Think about that, right? You know the old joke, want to lose 10 pounds of ugly fat? Hey, just chop off your head. But the reality is that 10 pounds we're talking about here is kind of a big deal. Because when they started looking at this one cubic millimeter of brain matter, think of it kind of like a sugar cube. Have you ever seen one of those before? If you're old enough, you have, right? Sugar cubes. That's about the size of it, right? So this was Harvard researchers and Google AI, and they scanned this cubic millimeter brain tissue, ended up needing 1.4 petabytes of data, you know, kilobytes, megabytes, gigabytes, petabytes. It just goes crazy, right? Each time you're 1,000 times bigger. So that's equivalent to 14,000 full-length 4K movies. Yeah, okay. This is really something. So they slice this brain sample into 5,000 paper-thin wafers, each thinner than a human hair. They used electron microscopes to capture images, and then Google's AI to piece them back together. The result, a trove of data. They revealed 50,000 cells and 150 million synapses. Those are the connections between the cells in our brains. Wow. Think about this. If you tried to scan the entire human brain this way, it would cost $50 billion and need 1.6 zettabytes of storage. That's enough to fill 140 acres of data centers. It's like building a data center the size of Disneyland, but without roller coasters, just lots of blinking lights and spinning desks. That's your brain, people. That's your brain, okay? So getting down to the brass tacks here behind this whole thing, it's incredible. We're getting more and more stuff, if you will, about how our bodies, how the universe, how pretty much everything is just so, so complex. And that's what I talk about in here. It's, I'm just going to read from my newsletter. We talk about complexities in life. And let me tell you, this little piece of brainy business shows us that the miracle of our minds isn't just some random cosmic oopsie. Most importantly, it highlights the sheer scale and sophistication that is packed into every fiber of our being, every sugar cube, if you will. So think about that. My goodness, right? Yeah, there's just no way this could have just come about by mere chance. There's absolutely no way. Enough to fill 140 acres of data centers. That's how much it would take just to examine an entire human brain. This whole thing is mind-numbing. No joke intended there. So think about that. Stop and contemplate, pray. Be grateful that we're here, that we can have these experiences, and that our brains are capable of doing some analysis on this stuff, and also that actual science is going forward and confirming some things that have just been beliefs of ours for so very long, but now are actually being absolutely confirmed by science, such as the complexities here. They're so, so cool. Absolutely cool. All right, so make sure you sign up right now for my newsletter. I say it all of the time, but I also want you to

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There's so much good information in there. I curate articles, but I write explanations of things you can do for privacy, cybersecurity, and pretty much everything I talk about you can get for free, just like the newsletter. 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
4: Tuned into the best weekend talk show in America. Hey there, we are Armstrong and Getty.
5: As usual, AI in the coming computer apocalypse was a big topic of conversation, not to mention the terrible rape story out of Cornell. Was it a rape at all? Geopolitics? Are we winning in Iran? All sorts of good stuff.
4: Yeah, we did 20 hours of live radio like we do every week, and we boil it down to the best. If you want to hear more of us, look for our podcast, Armstrong and Getty On Demand. This is the best weekend talk show in America.
6: The president met with those top tech execs for hours behind closed doors. Some in that room have sounded the alarm. Anthropic CEO Dario Amodei has warned AI could be a risk to humanity itself if left unchecked.
7: The mechanism, how we address those risks, is still under discussion.
6: But for weeks, the president has dismissed those concerns, rejecting calls to regulate AI as a globalist scheme, and repeatedly describing AI fears as a hoax.
4: Yeah, so that's Rachel Scott, ABC News, reporting on the big AI summit at the White House yesterday. Just a little more from the general report. Then we'll get into some of the individual comments, which are, especially Elon's, are just amazing.
6: There will be no federal guardrails on AI. Instead, the president announced several companies have signed a voluntary joint agreement, suggesting industry leaders should implement internal measures to monitor and check their own AI models, partner with external auditors to review their systems, and create an independent committee of a board of directors. But none of that is legally binding. The president was asked what compels these companies to follow through.
8: Is it binding in any way?
9: I think it's morally binding, yeah.
4: Morally binding.
10: No, okay.
4: What would we be getting if we had a Democrat president? Would they be full speed ahead on some sort of guardrails? Or I don't know. The politics of the whole AI thing are kind of all over the place.
5: Right. You'd have public statements that would probably be like, we need to regulate this. Just the way Democrats always talk about anything, you know, the government needs to get involved. But if they would actually do anything is a different question, because what to do,
4: right,
5: and how to do it is just, nobody knows. Dario doesn't have any idea.
4: Speaking of Dario, who runs Anthropic, which is about to have a $19 trillion IPO or something like that.
11: Really?
4: Really? Here's what he had to say yesterday.
12: Look, I mean, I will say what I've always said, which is that AI has incredible benefits. I've talked about the medical benefits of the technology. As the president has said, you know, whoever wins AI wins. I think that's very important. But I think the technology has very real risks. And, you know, the mechanism, how we address those risks, is still under discussion. But we all need to work. We all need to work together to make sure that we can win, and we can win safely. If we do this right, we work with the president and everyone here, we can win safely.
4: Well, maybe you don't trust Dario from Anthropic. I'm sure you trust Mark Zuckerberg of Meta explaining how some of this is going to work, I guess.
13: The basic idea is that we want to give the American people and our customers confidence that the technology works in the way that we intend.
4: Yeah, right? I don't have any.
13: Company is building something that's a little bit different. You know, having one set of standards for what everyone should want to build. People want to do some different things. But I think what we can all agree on is that the American public and our customers want to know that what we're building is working in the way that we all intend. So we drafted a set of principles and commitments around building robust internal controls and detecting if there are any issues with the technology, coupled with multiple layers of auditing and controls, starting with internal risk review, external auditors and evaluators, and agreeing that we're going to have all of our boards of directors independently review the reports that come from the auditors. I think these are good steps forward.
5: Now, if you'll excuse me, I've got to get back to torturing the souls of the damned. Mark Zuckerberg, a.k.a. Satan.
4: So, if you saw the photo they took at the end, it reminded me of that famous painting, which is apocryphal, but close enough, of all the founding fathers there at the Constitutional Convention, or, you know, drafting, building our government, talking and all that sort of stuff. this was similar, I think. You had the president of the United States with all of these guys, Dario and Elon and Zuckerberg and everybody standing around there. And someday I think that photo will look back on it and think we had no idea what we were unleashing, or that was the beginning of all this greatness, or however we'll look at it. But that was a moment yesterday. That was a lot of power and a lot of the future for humanity on planet Earth right there in that little group of people.
5: It may be looked upon as the inflection point where humanity woke up and blah, blah, blah. Or it may be, look, all four horsemen of the apocalypse in one picture. You know, one of those damn spam things you get, horrifying pictures from history that they're always pestering you to click on. It might be one of those.
4: So here's a couple of not too long Elon clips where he's talking about, you know, the upside and how great it's going to be. And to me, most people must think this isn't going to come true. Because if you actually believed what he's saying is going to come true, I feel like everybody would be talking about this nonstop. Right. Here we go.
2: Sorry, the question was about age of abundance.
8: What are the jobs of the future? Because people looking at this will be worried, particularly laptop jobs. What are they going to do in the future, Mr. Musk?
2: Well, I think it is worth highlighting the positive benefits of AI, which will, or SI, pardon me.
10: Thank you.
2: Super intelligence. I think by far the most likely outcome is an age of abundance, where we don't have just a universal basic income. We have universal high income.
4: Everybody's going to have, universal means everyone. Everyone's going to have a high income given to them by some entity. Nobody ever quite explains what that would be. So you don't have to work if you don't want to. We'll also have these benefits.
2: Yeah, people speak about medical benefits. I think the, but maybe it's worth talking a bit more about that. When you have robots and you have super intelligence, it means that everyone in the world can have better medical care than anyone here, including me. And wouldn't that be wonderful?
4: Tremendous medical care, but no job or purpose in life. Somebody asked Elon about jobs. What are people going to be doing for a living out there?
8: Not if they haven't got a job.
2: Well, jobs are going to change. Jobs have always changed. Being a computer used to be a job. It used to be buildings full of people doing calculations. But now, digital computers do those tasks. And I don't think anyone is pining to go back and do calculations all day to do bank interest rates, which is what they used to do. So I think we'll see an evolution of roles. And as the president has mentioned, it's not as though unemployment has increased. In fact, there's a tremendous demand for people. So I think the most likely outcome, and it's probably worth looking at the most likely outcome, is one which is incredibly beneficial, and it's a future that you, if you could look into the future, it is a future you would want.
5: He is brilliant, and he's completely wrong. It is such a truism that I hesitate to even say it. Every psychologist, every religion, every philosophy that's ever swayed more than 36 people in the history of mankind has said you've got to have a life of purpose. And for all of us, for all of time, part of that purpose has been providing for ourselves and our family. It's the way we're built. And then we search for, you know, higher up on Maslow's hierarchy of needs and relationship with God, ultimately, blah, blah, blah. But if you remove all purpose from people's lives, and they're just going to sit around writing poetry. Poetry about what? What feelings are they expressing? How comfortable they are? Or how they've got nothing to do? They're bored to death. They just do drugs and have sex. But nobody's going to have any sex anymore. I tell you what.
4: I feel like the media is doing such a bad job of asking questions around this. I would love to have my shot at talking to Elon or President Trump or whoever about this. Okay, universal high income. Are we kind of pretending here that all politics are going to disappear around this issue? Who's getting the universal high income when? What is the distribution method? How are you gathering it from these companies? Why are the companies voluntarily giving up all this money to the government? who's then going to redistribute it? How much of a cut is the government taking? What about people who, like me, you know, people that are old? We've been saving our whole lives preparing for a retirement that we thought we had to plan for. Do we get the universal high income? No, you don't get it because you've already saved. Okay, okay, is that what it's going to be? Or how does this work? Or do I get it in addition to what I've saved, which means I got a lot more money than somebody who's starting out as a 25-year-old who's starting in on his universal high income? Is he going to be envious of what I have or angry? Or is he going to be a political block that's saying, take some from those of us? You're pretending that politics are going to disappear around this issue.
5: Right, right. And a thought just occurred to me. We've talked about this so many times, and it was not until now that a light bulb went off in my head. To again cite religion, the good book, this too shall pass. What happens when the inevitable occurs and the status quo, that is what Elon Musk is talking about, and we're talking about the enormous disruptions to lives and souls and it all. What happens when that ends and people have become utterly unable to do anything productive, provide for themselves, or even bother to have sex?
4: Well, why do you see it ending?
5: Because everything does.
4: You don't think the new robot AI world will continue to produce enough money for everybody to live on for? I mean, nothing lasts forever, but
5: right,
4: for the
5: right,
4: foreseeable
5: right,
4: future, it certainly could last many, many decades.
5: If you want my prediction, it is this. If this stuff comes true, even substantially, the human population on Earth will plunge. It'll make the current low sub-replacement rate birth rates look like a horny Mormon family. I mean, there will be no babies.
4: But
5: And a certain very smallish sect of humans will go back to the old ways and how they coexist with the modern robot computer no-sex world. I don't know.
4: I won't belabor this because we talked about it a lot, and we'll be talking about it a lot as this unfolds, probably over next year or whenever it's going to happen. But so when do the checks start going out to who? And right. What about the guy who made $180,000 a year as a programmer or whatever the hell he was doing? Everybody's going to lose their jobs. guy was making $180,000 a year, and now you're getting $80,000 a year from this universal high income thing. You're not going to be happy with that. You've just taken a huge step backwards.
5: Yes. Yeah.
4: Again, the acting like there's going to be no politics around this is just insane.
5: Well, it's completely naive. It's the sort of thing you get from a scientist. They don't think about anything but the science, which is why they need our wise stewardship or something or other. I don't know.
4: How has nobody asked Elon or Amade or any of these people the question about, well, some houses are bigger than others. Who's going to live in the big houses and who's going to live in the small houses? I mean, how is this going to shake out?
5: Well, right. And let's have Steven Pinker and the Pope and I don't know who else all weigh in on the question. That's the question. I'm less worried about robots chainsawing my head off.
4: Yeah, I'm not worried about that at all.
5: Right. Well, I'm a
4: social unrest.
5: I mean, that would hurt like crazy for a minute.
4: There easily could be tremendous social unrest.
5: I mean, vroom, vroom, vroom, vroom, vroom. Hold still, human. You're not worried about that at all.
4: Is that the way it's going to talk? Okay, stay tuned. More on the way.
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3: It isn't just girls who want to have fun, and despite the rising price of recreation, a Bank of America analysis suggests it's a price we're willing to pay. Government statistics show the recreation index rising 2.7% in the past 12 months, while spending on hobbies from arts and crafts to skydiving soared nearly 8% last month compared to August of last year.
4: Wow, that's great. I like to do watercolors while I skydive.
0: They're calling it funflation.
4: They should stop.
0: Yeah, they should.
4: That's not fun at all.
0: I have a feeling neither Joe or I have ever seen these. I know I haven't. I actually know the things I know and don't know. I'm guessing
4: known
0: Joe has.
4: Known unknowns, yes.
0: I'm guessing Joe hasn't. Katie, maybe you have. Palm cooling devices are all the rage among athletes right now. Has anybody seen these?
4: Uh-uh.
5: No.
4: Katie?
5: No. I don't think I have.
0: It sounds like complete crap to me, but professional athletes are palm cooling. I tried it for my casual runs, this New York Times runner, researcher, follower of exercise trends said. Exercise and diet is like, man, it's as trendy as any fashion could possibly be. Mm-hmm. And I guess we're all looking for that new diet that will work better than all the other ones we tried and didn't work. And same with exercising, I guess. So there's always and some of them are true. They come along, they're good ideas. Some of them are just crap. But anyway,
4: most of them are about as good as the last one.
0: If you've glanced at the sideline during pretty much any professional sports recently, you've noticed athletes clutching a mysterious long black cylinder. These devices are meant to cool palms, supposedly reducing fatigue and allowing athletes to exert themselves beyond their usual limits. If this device is good enough for the world's best athletes, it could be for me, said a casual runner. Okay.
4: That's some good logic.
0: They're just fancy ice packs, according to this New York Times reviewer. These cylinders are a type of performance-enhancing gear known as palm cooling devices, and the devices make big claims. By cooling the blood running beneath the skin of your palms, they promise to reduce fatigue and allow an athlete to exert themselves beyond their usual limits.
4: Makes sense to me.
5: I don't know that I've ever been in the middle of a workout and thought, man, I wish my palms were cooler.
0: My hot palms are really slowing me down.
5: Yeah, really messing with me here.
0: Well, according to this, the hairless skin on your palms is uniquely suited for temperature exchange.
4: Oh, clearly.
0: Beneath the skin of the palm are specialized blood vessels called the arteriovenous anastomoses, which remove heat from the circulating blood when cooled, said this PhD professor of kinesiology at Cal Poly. The process is similar to the age-old advice of running your wrists under cold water on a hot summer day, which must not be age-old advice in my world, because I've never heard it.
4: Yeah, I have, actually. Okay, so, all right, so your palms are specially adapted to cooling your blood?
0: Have you run your wrists under cold water? I've never heard that in my whole life, and I've lived in a lot of hot places. Never heard that in my life. But does it work?
4: I don't know.
0: Does it do anything? Do you do it a lot?
4: It doesn't hurt. Well, you're hot and you have cold water on you, so it's pleasant. But
0: now I have
4: beyond that, I have
0: wrists.
4: No idea. Right.
0: Cooling the palms also provides a strong sensory signal to the central nervous system, said the PhD. That information can influence perceived effort, exercise tolerance, and ultimately the decision to continue or stop exercising. So that's the latest trend. If you want to be the cool, I'm doing the latest thing person at the gym, you've got the palm cooling devices that you can get on Amazon for a couple $100.
4: See, my disgust at the idea of being that person is so strong that even if this was legit, I couldn't use
0: it. Even if it worked, you wouldn't want to be right. That guy?
4: No, I can't. No.
0: It kind of reminds me, I was thinking about it, I saw a picture of the new Philadelphia 76ers. The NBA season's about to kick off, and if you're a basketball fan, you wonder, what's that team going to be like with LeBron on it and all those scores and blah, blah, blah. Anyway, LeBron is wearing that leg sleeve. And everything I've read is that most of those sleeves do nothing. it's just things that the NBA players decided they kind of like, and then you get used to, and then you get a little bit of a what is that when you believe something that's not true?
5: Like a superstition?
0: It becomes a bit of a superstition where, like, Kobe did that. He had a good shooting night when he wore one of those sleeves, so he just kept wearing it all the time. But it doesn't necessarily do anything. So
5: I thought they were all for compression.
0: Yeah, I don't know.
4: The leg stuff, it matters.
0: Well, it depends on whether it's compressing you or not, but some of them are just things that are on your arm. It's like wearing a long sleeve shirt versus a short sleeve shirt. It's not really doing anything. But
4: what about a necktie?
0: But once
4: is anybody
0: they become
4: in the NBA wearing a necktie?
0: But once they become popular, then other people see it and think, I need to have one of those, and then, you know, then it just kind of catches on. And I think the palm cooling devices might be that. I don't know. Give it a whirl. I'll try it today. I'll get a couple of cold cans of Coca-Cola and walk around them in my palm of my hand.
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4: You've tuned into the best weekend talk show in America. Hey there, we are Armstrong and Getty.
5: As usual, AI in the coming computer apocalypse was a big topic of conversation, not to mention the terrible rape story out of Cornell. Was it a rape at all? Geopolitics? Are we winning in Iran? All sorts of good stuff.
4: Yeah, we did 20 hours of live radio like we do every week, and we boiled it down to the best. If you want to hear more of us, look for our podcast, Armstrong and Getty, on demand. This is the best weekend talk show in America.
6: The Cornell 7 case is showing how the sex positivity crowd is failing their own stress test.
7: By any credible legal analysis, what happened was legal. Even within the woman's own account, she consents over and over, and when she revokes consent, the action stops. But I do think we all agree this is a yucky situation, because I think deep down we all know that you can be two consenting adults and what can happen is still wrong.
4: Yeah, I don't know. I've known a couple of women in my life who had situations like this occur. And they both said, we're talking about the Cornell 7, the supposed gang rape, and that was never pursued by the college at the time because of the things that she said, which we've gone over the last couple of days. And now it's why has it become a story? Because she changed her mind. Is that why it became a story again?
5: Yes, she filed a civil lawsuit against the university for failing to protect her, among other things.
4: But the example I was going to give of a couple of women I've known who had situations like this was they were willing participants up until the point they weren't, but it was difficult for a variety of reasons to change the direction of the evening at that point.
5: Right.
4: Completely hammered out of your mind and surrounded by a bunch of people, and things are really happening really fast, and yeah, it's ugly.
5: Right. And there are so many details to this, and it's important that you look at the details because everybody, as usual, is rushing to their own narrative and viewing all the facts through their narrative. For what it's worth, I don't have a narrative. I abhor sexual assault, rape of all sorts. At the same time, I have encountered people who have made choices that they later regretted, sometimes bitterly, and sought to blame everyone but themselves for those choices. It's part of human psychology. It's pretty common, honestly. And this one is a little mixed up and full of contradictions. And so anybody who's approaching it as if it's obviously one thing or another is being dishonest or they're a fool. I don't even know where to start. So one of the new pieces of information that's getting a fair amount of attention today is the fact that in the original police report, this woman, though several of the things she said contradicted this, she said, "I'm certain it was rape." Now, a lot of people are treating that as though it's dispositive, which is a fancy legal word that means just that settles it. It's not at all. It's not dispositive if every piece of specific evidence says, no, it was gross and rude and piggish and everybody was drunk and high, but no, it was not forcible and there was consent. So she isn't the legal expert for what's rape or not. And it's hard because she gives examples of, you know, somebody groped her who she had not consented to groping her. He just wandered into the room and she said, get out. And he got out. All right. So what do you call that? Keeping in mind that rape is a serious, serious crime, and the sanctions for it are appropriately serious. Sometimes not serious enough, in my opinion.
4: Oh, I've always thought full-on, like, classic rape should be, if we're going to have a death penalty, I'm fine with the death penalty for that. That's pretty awful.
5: But you got three guys having, two or three guys having consensual sex with a woman. And then you just do a little touching and it's okay for a minute, but then it's not. I don't think you're a rapist. Okay. It's different. It's piggish and bad behavior and you ought to regret it, but
4: Well, and as, you know, repeated again, everybody's hammered out of their mind.
5: Yeah, and then you've got the question of the post-incident communications, which I thought I had in front of me in detail. I don't think I do. So a couple of days after, and God darn it, sorry, I'm frustrated because I was sure I had those handy and I may have just misplaced them. A couple of days after the incident, she and one of the fellas, male number one, as he was described in the original complaint, the guy who she was enamored with, and who she was excited about the idea of a threesome with another dude, male number two. This was 100% not only consensual, but enthusiastic. A couple of days after, he texted her and said, and I'm summarizing, hey, I kind of feel bad about how things got out of hand. Sorry, because I like you. And she was like, yeah, I like you too. And it was cool. But then there was like a billion guys around. And he said, my memories of the evening are a little fuzzy. And she said, yeah, mine too. But essentially, we should get together again. And let's just make it us. And then several days later, after some fairly friendly, flirty, et cetera, back and forth, at some point, and it was not clear to me why, she said, I heard what you said. Right. I don't think we should communicate anymore.
4: Right. So clearly she heard something and felt like it came from him. Rumors.
5: Because the word on campus was that a bunch of frat guys either had gang raped this sophomore, or that there was this sophomore slut who would do absolutely anything with any guy, and people figured out it was her, and she was completely mortified.
4: Yeah, that would be mortifying.
5: It would be, I can't even imagine the level of mortification for a young woman who's exploring life and sexuality and the rest of it.
4: You're sitting in class and there's a couple of guys over there laughing and you think they're laughing about you, and very well they may be. And yeah, that'd be rough.
5: Yeah. And what makes it difficult is that, so in a 9-page public statement, on Monday, the prosecutor in the Cornell area, Ithaca, said that the statement the woman provided at the time, quote, did not allege she was drugged against her will or gang raped. On the contrary, Jane Doe's statement described her participation in drug and sexual conduct as voluntary, conscious, and consensual. But then elsewhere, she does make the statement that she, at that later date then, said, yeah, it was rape. And the New York Times and liberal outlets, who, in my opinion, are anxious to enforce the whole the patriarchy is evil and predates on women and needs to be taken down, that crowd, is making a big deal of that. Legally speaking, even ethically and morally speaking, that doesn't prove anything.
4: No, it doesn't prove anything. It could be true. I've had not sexual situations, but I've had situations where it takes me a couple of days to figure out, you know, that really wasn't cool what they did.
5: Yeah.
4: That was not cool at all.
5: Yeah, that crossed the line from messing around to assault. That was an assault. You know, it could be a number of different offenses, crimes, etc. Or, you know, that, yeah.
4: But how you deal with that legally, it gets very, very difficult.
5: Yeah. Yeah.
4: And then you get into, like, you know, reasonable doubt has been very popular as a topic over the last couple of weeks from the Clancy trial. You'd have, you know, some doubt as to, okay, you know, there's a lot of stuff here. Could be the awful thing. But man, I have some reasonable doubt that we know what exactly happened, and you can't convict somebody of rape when you don't know what happened.
5: From a purely practical level, and this is not a reflection at all on this woman's suffering or any of it, but beyond a reasonable doubt, are you kidding me? Are you kidding me? Throughout her statement, she makes it clear that, no, I was down with it. That got a little out of hand, but no, I stayed around, and actually when I asked them to stop, they stopped. There's reasonable doubt all over this case from a purely criminal point of view. You know, I'm finally getting closer to understanding human psychology and how my psychology might be a little different than a lot of people's, and we all share this in a way, just in different ways. But I don't mind ambiguity, as I always joke. I have mixed feelings about ambiguity. I don't suffer because This was a miserable encounter that she's ashamed of. And it got beyond her, like, direct control.
4: I'm sure it did.
5: Right. And she found herself thinking, okay, this is too fast, too much. What the hell's going on? I'm going to put up some walls here. Everybody's wasted. It was awful, but it isn't rape, or it doesn't seem to be rape from what we know at this point. Those two things butt so uncomfortably for some people that they can't, they've got to pick one side or the other and drive it home. I think we've got, this is, it's almost like it's a case study for criminal law. I've been watching my kid in mock trial competitions where they intentionally give him a case where you've got great evidence, but it's contradicted by this big flaw. And you've got this testimony, but their credibility's not great. And so they make the kids go through the motions and argue the legal case the best they can. This is like one of those cases. It is so fraught with contradictions.
4: Well, and then you have to run this through the filter of everybody's drunk. But even if you weren't hammered drunk, you've got...
5: And doing ketamine, which I don't even know that what that does to you.
4: I don't know. I don't know what that feels like either. But you've got the, it seems easier than I'm sure it is at the time. If you're like the cool party girl down for anything, that's your rep. That's what you're kind of portraying. And then at some point, you're supposed to all of a sudden be the, wait a second, I'm drawing a line here. I'm the, I have limits and you're bad people. Because that's not your vibe. That's not what you've been seeing yourself as or portraying yourself as. It wouldn't be easy to do that.
5: Right. So that's interesting. So she had texted a couple of days later, hey, we ought to get together and smoke. I presume she meant pot together and, you know, have more good times together. But let's leave out the ketamine and the billion other guys.
4: Yeah.
5: So might that be, as I'm looking at both sides of this, the girl you were describing, look, I'm the party chick, I'm up for anything, I'm cool, I'm practically like a guy, blah, blah, blah, because some women adopt that persona at least temporarily in their lives. Her thinking, well, I can't really bring the hammer down, even though I'm like crazy uncomfortable with this and I think it might be rape, I'm hesitating to do that for social and psychological reasons. Yes, it's possible. But these are murky freaking waters, and anybody who portrays it as clearly one thing or another is either a liar or a fool.
4: Where do you think this is going to end up?
5: Short answer. The civil suit may find flaws in the way Cornell deals with alleged sex crimes, I suppose. These young men, some of them are going to be damaged terribly by the fallout from this. One already has lost his job, and it was a good job. There will be countersuits, allegations of slander and libel, and
4: The Covington, Kentucky story, the kids that got their reputations destroyed, and then it turned out they'd done nothing when the videos came out of them supposedly belittling an African-American or a Native American protester on the steps of the Capitol. You remember that story.
5: Right. The famous Duke rape case.
4: And then it turned out when you saw the whole video, the Covington kids hadn't done anything. And then they sued CNN for $200 million. It settled. Nobody thinks it was $200 million, but it might have been a lot to settle it. You know, if it was two, it's a lot.
5: Mm-hmm.
4: So these guys who've had their lives altered quite a bit, if they end up not being charged with or convicted of an actual crime, they might have a decent case on their hands for the way it's been portrayed in the media, especially whoever was leaking their names out there.
5: Right. Yeah. Ancient morality exists for a reason, kids.
4: Yeah, I know. The two examples I have in my life of a couple of women who are in similar situations that they look back on, their take was, I shouldn't have put myself in that position.
5: Mm-hmm.
4: Not that it's okay that's what happened, but you got to not put yourself in that situation. That's a tough one.
5: I know that was advice I gave to my daughters, who I love more than I can describe to you. It doesn't excuse any bad behavior, but it's a question of You know, don't walk into the worst part of town wearing a Rolex. Just don't.
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1: Look out. First, I would like to have you hear this clip, which is labeled on our official sheet, Deer runs onto field during football game and scores TD. Michael?
2: That's a 40. Is that midfield? This deer could go all the way. A 20, a 15, the 10. Touchdown, deer!
1: Did the deer have clear possession of the ball?
3: Mm.
1: Yes or no? It's not a touchdown.
3: Were all four legs inbound?
1: That's right. Now, wait a minute. Yeah, if your receiver's a deer, does it have to just get two hooves inbounds? Or all four of them?
3: I think it's as many. I think it's your max. The total number of legs you have, I think. Like a
1: you
3: spider
1: get
3: would
1: all
3: have to
1: your
3: get
1: legs.
3: All eight
1: right.
3: or six?
1: Right. Eight. Clearly, yes. Also, if you have unpainted fingernails, ladies, that's a sign of white supremacy.
3: What?
1: According to the BBC, you can't. Parody has become impossible now, and I resent it as a parodist. Which reminds me, the Babylon Bee recreating the last ditch bar drama.
3: Oh.
1: Is that good? I haven't heard.
3: It's funny. Very, very funny.
1: You want to just listen to it now?
3: We can. Do we have time for that?
1: Yeah.
3: So, yeah, this is the Babylon Bee. This is just playing out. I'm going to assume you know the whole story about the lesbian bar and all that sort of stuff. This is them playing out. There's a couple of visuals in there, but I think it still works.
4: As a lesbian, I sure am attracted to other women. I as well, which is why I came to this lesbian bar. The important thing is we're still wearing masks, as we still think COVID is a thing in 2026. Yes, nothing more important than masks.
3: Tries to drink through the mask.
4: Hey folks, we're gonna do a little change. Once a week, masks will be optional. Oh no, long COVID! This is genocide of the disabled! I think everyone is overreacting. Just say you're complicit in a mass disabling event and get it over with!
5: Hello, lesbians. I have some mail about your new policy change. All death threats.
4: All I wanted was to serve alcohol to lesbians. Spare us your white they-them tears. That's it! I'm going to clown college!
3: That was a good ending.
1: As they continue to pour drinks down their chests.
3: That is from the Boston Globe article, the original article that kicked this whole thing off, that ended with the one of the owners could not be contacted because they're at clown college.
1: And some of those were direct quotes, too. Just admit that you're part of a genocidal event and then be done with it.
3: Not the mailman when he comes in and says, hello, lesbians. Here's your mail. All death threats. I just wanted to serve drinks to lesbians, which is a quote from one of the owners.
1: These people are still in charge of a lot of our education complexes in the U.S. Yeah. Yeah, it's funny. It's hilarious. They're lunatics. They're cultists. And they're still in charge of a lot of stuff.
3: Yeah. I was listening to some pundits say it's a step in the right direction that a mainstream newspaper, which means it's a lefty newspaper, wrote a pretending to be straight story that was clearly mocking the wokeness of these people.
1: Right.
3: That wouldn't have happened a few years ago.
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4: You've tuned into the best weekend talk show in America. Hey there, we are Armstrong and Getty.
5: As usual, AI in the coming computer apocalypse was a big topic of conversation, not to mention the terrible rape story out of Cornell. Was it a rape at all? Geopolitics? Are we winning in Iran? All sorts of good stuff.
4: Yeah, we did 20 hours of live radio like we do every week, and we boiled it down to the best. If you want to hear more of us, look for our podcast, Armstrong and Getty, on demand. This is the best weekend talk show in America.
6: We are no longer the woke department or the weak department. Simple translation of that. No fatties, no trannies, no beardos, no weirdos, no wimps. No radicals, just warriors, just tough, ready, committed troops. The War Department, as you know, is colorblind, gender neutral, and merit-based. Or, as the president likes to say to me, Pete, central casting.
4: He had to be a little disappointed that he stumbled over his really pretty good line about the...
5: Twice, yeah.
4: Fatties, trannies, weirdos, and beardos. And if you're a general... A weirdo, beardo, tranny general. You're really out of luck because he's getting rid of generals left and right.
5: Absolutely screwed. I want to put a pin in wimps and come back to that. That was poorly put. I would never engage in that sort of terrible. Let's keep wimps in mind and come back to that. So, SecDef Pete,
4: Secretary of War.
5: I haven't seen the paperwork. Anyway, he gave a speech to hundreds of officers and enlisted service members at Marine Corps Base in Quantico, Virginia. A year after he used the same venue, by the way, to originally call for no more beardos, weirdos, and fat generals.
4: He's like, he likes that line, apparently. This was the State of the Force speech.
5: Right, exactly. And he issued forth several proposals. And Pete's an interesting guy. I remain intrigued by him. I think that was the word I first used when Jackie said, what do you think of Trump nominating Pete Hegseth? And I said, I'm intrigued. Pete's an interesting dude, but I believe him to be sincere.
4: Oh, I think he's sincere. I don't know if he's right or not. I don't have the expertise to know. The mainstream media knee-jerk reaction to firing 20% of generals and admirals or whatever is obviously it's a horrible idea. Why? It might not be a good idea. It might be a great idea. I don't know how much bloat there is in terms of generals. I always remember... Probably, guys, we've been talking to Mike Lyons for years, but it was during one of our military conflicts and some general had come out and said something very negative about whatever we were currently doing. And I remember Mike Lyons saying there are thousands and thousands of ex-generals out there. Right. And I didn't realize that. I thought there were more like eight generals. I didn't know there were thousands and thousands of them. So we have lots of generals.
5: If you want to start with that one, I have an actual structure of the five main things he proposed that I was going to go into. We could start from there. I've got to do a little scrolling.
4: My only overall point was I don't know what's a good idea and what's bad, and neither does the mainstream media, but they like pretending that some things are obviously good or obviously bad.
5: Well, we're here, so we might as well continue. So he detailed plans to cut by 20% the number of spots reserved for admirals and generals across the board. Doubling the 10% reduction he had ordered last year. As of September 30th of, why do they go to a couple of years ago? That's odd. Can they just not count them now? As of the end of 2023, essentially. Again, that's very odd. This is the Congressional Research Service. Do the generals move around a lot so they're difficult to count or what? But how many active duty generals and admirals? We'll put it on Michael. No, but Michael always ruins this by guessing an astronomically high number to ruin it.
4: That's Michael's thing. He guesses so far out of bounds of any reasonable guess that he ruins this game always.
5: Right. Fool me 50 times. Shame on me. So I'm just going to tell you.
4: Michael's shrugging his shoulders.
7: Yeah, I'll play fair.
4: 8 million.
5: All right. How many active duty, not retired, active duty generals and admirals are there, Michael, before the cuts?
7: I'm going to say
5: generals and admirals.
7: Generals and admirals. Okay, I'll say 20,000.
5: Oh my God, he did it again.
7: Did I go too low?
4: What? Okay.
5: How could there conceivably be 20,000 generals? Who would they command, Michael?
7: All right, that's true.
4: Getting back to
5: what? Because beneath them, you're going to have multiple colonels. Beneath them, multiple captains. Then,
4: if you'd
5: never
4: asked
5: mind.
4: Me,
5: you're out.
7: 1,500.
5: Play the buzzer on yourself.
4: If you'd asked me prior to Mike Lyons telling us there are thousands and thousands of ex-generals out there, I would have guessed, I don't know, 20. That's what I would have thought.
5: I went and said generals and admirals. You probably have, I don't know, 8 or 10 admirals and probably 20 generals. So, yeah, I'd have somewhere around 50. 809 is the number. 809 active duty generals and admirals.
4: Active duty. So a lot of them then leave and you live many more decades. That's how you end up with thousands of ex-generals to go on cable news shows with whatever their axes to grind and complain about various things.
5: So as Pete says, the media is calling that a purge. I call it accountability and long overdue, frankly. The bare minimum. We are bloated.
4: I'll never understand the knee-jerk reaction to any cut in government is clearly a purge and a bad idea. What is your experience with bureaucracy?
5: Oh, I know. It's knee-jerk ideology. I hate it. Here's one of your other main points. Ideological clowns are out. Patriotic cowboys are in. Hegseth said he had a... Oh, that's right. We have more clips, don't we?
4: So an ideological clown comes out, makes a balloon animal, and says we should have universal health care.
5: Right, exactly. I hate that. I hate that so much. He said he had eliminated silly PowerPoint trainings and silly drag queen shows. He touted getting rid of diversity quotas, gender pronouns, and identity months. I love all of this. He also reprised a refrain poorly from his speech last year. No more fatties, no trannies, no beardos, no weirdos, no wimps, no radicals, just warriors. The ideological clowns are out. The patriotic cowboys are in. Up with America, y'all. And testosterone testing on top. His tone throughout was combative. He's the Secretary of War.
4: I don't know which of those are a good idea or not. I have no idea. I don't have the expertise. Some of those are obviously good ideas to me. We don't need to have various political holidays on the calendar for our military.
5: Trans Pride Month in the military.
4: No,
5: stop it.
4: No, no.
5: I don't care if you're trans or a great checkers player or what. Be as proud as you want, but don't do it on my time. Musk. Okay, so here's another great point. Hegseth. Oh, yes, we do have that. 65, please, Michael. Here's the next big announcement he made.
6: Under the leadership of the department's chief technology officer, Emil Michael, Project Meridian will be co-led by three of our nation's best minds. Elon Musk, Palmer Luckey, and Newt Gingrich, all of whom are up in the audience with us today. Please stand if you would.
4: Newt Gingrich.
5: Now,
4: like 80 years old.
5: We all know. Yes, he's very old. And we all know Elon Musk. Palmer Luckey sounds like a poker player in the old West. But indeed, he is the co-founder of Anduril.
4: Well, he's
5: a patriotic defense oriented tech company.
4: He's a character in a novel for somebody who didn't think very long on a name for a character.
5: Right. So these guys are going to be focused on achieving technological superiority for developing and fielding weapons and systems for battlefields in the decades ahead. To quote the SecDef, further SecWar, their work will be focused on discovering, developing, and fielding the weapons and systems that our children and grandchildren will need in our lifetimes without any creative limitations or restrictions or on any future battlefield from under the earth to beyond the moon. That's absolutely forward thinking. It's just beefing up DARPA. How can you not like that? Another big announcement he made, checking to make sure we don't have the, he said a new combatant command, in other words, under a 4-star general, one of those that he did not get rid of, would speed the development of robotics and autonomous systems. The Autonomous Warfare Command, or Auto Warcom, will be directed to buy drones and robotics in the fastest peacetime shift in modern military history.
4: 100% necessary.
5: 100%, yeah. The command is set to be functional as of October of next year. They're going to build it up and have its own department, which I'm sure will integrate with the other forces.
4: If we didn't have that, we deserve to be taken over, given, you know, the state of warfare right now.
5: Right, right. This was interesting. He announced another effort called Fortress America, in which every U.S. base will have its own power supply, independent of the national grid, and thus not vulnerable to sabotage, cyber attacks, etc. It will be super insulated from the very vulnerabilities we've talked about many times that our infrastructure has. We never got to it, partly because it was so long and involved, but the New York Times had a really fascinating long-form piece about what it would take to bring down the nation's power grids, like many of them simultaneously. And it was utterly realistic and caused me to wet my pants. It was a serious report about our vulnerability. So I think this is very, very smart.
4: Now, will it, this. At that fortress, will there be any weirdos, beardos, fatties, or trannies? It is hard to say. You're right, Pete. It's hard to get through all four of them without
5: you got to practice it. You got to practice it. Let's see. He created an Office of Religious Affairs, which will report directly to the Defense Secretary. It will ensure that there are ample budgets for building and maintaining base chapels and other religious infrastructure and strengthen religious support. I don't know how important that is in the military. I'll give him that one. Let's see. New Corps of Cadets will work with select schools to, like, beefing up ROTC. A bunch of different schools going to have military-style training and military history and all sorts of stuff that we ought to have in our society anyway. It's Louisiana State, Liberty University, Tuskegee University, Mississippi State, and Hillsdale College, among others. Blah, blah, blah. So those are the main points. I wanted to, quote unquote, put a pin in WIMPs, which, again, is a really troubling way to put it, because I abhor bullying.
4: Is that some sort of frat hazing?
5: When we're talking, good Lord, no. When we're talking about the drone operator guys and the computer geeks and the futuristic nature of warfare, I don't care if a guy weighs 107 pounds.
4: You're right. You're 100%
5: and can't wave his Xbox over his head without help. If he's like really, really good at that stuff, put him in uniform and get him to work.
4: Yep. Yeah, a woman I knew, mom of a friend of my son back in the day, she was an FBI agent, but she had been in the military. And she had to go through all this training for various things, including shooting a gun, which she said she was not very good at. And she said she was a computer expert. Mm-hmm. She said, if it got to the point where I needed to shoot a gun, we've already lost. Yeah. I mean, there's no point. Well, so that is completely right. I can see Pete being wrong on that, too, just because he really likes the whole manly, how many pull-ups can you do sort of thing. But mm-hmm. I don't care if you can't even hang from the bar if you're good at hacking into other people's websites.
5: And the answer to that has always been, well, if you're at the rear of operations, those places get overrun, and you've to save lives, you've got to be trained and ready and physically able, blah, blah, blah. These people are probably never going to leave Quantico.
4: No.
5: So let's just be smart about it. Let's not cling to our old assumptions if they no longer apply.
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1: So a couple of things to talk about, including the superhuman baby of color story. So this began, as so many things do, online. This gal tweets, you think you've seen the worst, but this week my friend turned her back on her 7-month-old for 1 second, and the baby managed to find and catch a live mouse, then eat most of it, the tail and entrails dangling out.
3: Okay.
1: There's a lot there.
3: There is a lot there.
1: Mm-hmm.
3: You turned your back for a second. Where do you live?
1: Well, you have many of the questions the world had. So one of the responses to this was, this is such an insane take. This child is being neglected. No baby should be in a position where they could consume a dead animal that is in no way they are physically able to catch. It was worded better than I read it. This baby found a rotting mouse corpse and started to eat it, and the mother was too distracted. Call CPS.

0: people are projecting their own white experiences onto this story.
1: Okay, it's got a race angle.
0: Yeah. I won't divulge private information, but the baby wasn't white, wasn't living in squalor, was born with teeth, walked by 6 months, is very agile and strong and well cared for, and lives rurally with no indoor pets.
1: Reads Latin and can ride a unicycle.
2: Born with teeth.
0: Yes. Yes, it happens. It happens. The kids is very
1: precocious. And you
0: know
1: what you got on your hands if you get a baby born with teeth? You got a mouse eater on your hands.
0: Hide your mice. So this one person who posted this whole string, her comment was, the superhuman baby of color who hunted and ate a live mouse simply defies white people's limited understanding. Is a very rare discourse I don't think we've seen before. And then somebody commented to that, we are losing our last remaining novel English sentences with alarming rapidity. Let me read that to you again. The superhuman baby of color who hunted and ate a live mouse simply defies white people's limited understanding, close quote, is a very rare discourse I don't think we've seen before.
1: The novel sentence. Oh, that's funny.
0: People are projecting their own white experiences onto this story.
1: You gotta have a camera on this baby like we did Jackie the Eagle. I mean, you gotta have a camera full time so we can check in on the mouse-eating super baby with teeth so we can see what it's up to at any given time.
0: Oh, yeah. Yeah, there should be a national, you know, mouse-eating super baby of color cam. Definitely. Yeah, yeah, yeah.
1: That's a good story.
0: Every day we record little promos. They're promotional announcements for the show that run on radio stations all across America. And one of them included me saying that we would talk about Rachel Dolezal and her porn career. Remember, she was the fake black lady who's now defending the fake Palestinian lady who's come to our attention briefly and will vanish again into obscurity as quickly as possible. But the most interesting part of this article, I thought, and they talked to Rachel, who is a crazy person. She's a foot porn specialist, by the way. But they talk to her about the fact that she's down with the whole transgender thing. In fact, dated a transgender person and said, well, since
1: good for you.
0: Since sex is just a social construct, you know, blah, blah, blah, the whole critical theory thing, woke thing. And then the interviewer says, well, you just told me a couple minutes ago, race is just a social construct. So can this other person identify as a different race? And they go back and forth and they ask another expert and the other expert says, well, no, you can't adopt a black racial identity because white people have always had the power. So race is just a social construct. But white people can't use that logic because they're white people. The whole critical theory thing is merely Marxism trying to take over Western civilization. If it goes one way, it's got to go the other. If they're both social constructs, so if I claim a woman, I'm a woman, then I can claim to be black or Hispanic or whatever else, because that's a social construct too. But no, that wouldn't aid your taking over of institutions. So it's completely phony.
1: I remember my brother when he's about 2.5 years younger than me, and he would crawl around on the floor and catch crickets and eat them when I was a little kid. He would hold them up and drop them into his mouth. And I remember, I have a vivid memory.
0: Yeah.
1: I have a vivid memory of their little black legs sticking out of his mouth, wiggling around. But never a mouse, as far as I know.
0: Then your son was a drain licker. Is it genetic, maybe?
1: Yeah.
0: Was your brother born with teeth? So many questions.
1: I'll have to ask him.
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1: We are Armstrong and Getty, and this is the best weekend talk show in America.
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1: Jack Armstrong and Joe Getty.
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0: You've tuned in to the best weekend talk show in America. Hey there, we are Armstrong and Getty.
1: As usual, AI in the coming computer apocalypse was a big topic of conversation, not to mention the terrible rape story out of Cornell. Was it a rape at all? Geopolitics? Are we winning in Iran? All sorts of good stuff.
0: Yeah, we did 20 hours of live radio like we do every week, and we boil it down to the best. If you want to hear more of us, look for our podcast, Armstrong and Getty On Demand. This is the best weekend talk show in America.
2: President Trump signed a directive last night to formally rename artificial intelligence. Okay, between the Gulf of Mexico, Lake Ontario, and the Kennedy Center, I think he's done renaming stuff. I mean, every morning Trump wakes up and he's like, I've changed the name of cows. They're now called milk horses.
0: But see, dang it. So, Gulf of the Lake America was dumb.
1: Yes.
0: But this one's not. Call an AISI, but an official, like, government declaration that you have to...
1: By one guy who'd run it by nobody. See, that's...
0: But...
1: Artificial intelligence is fine. There's no need to change it.
0: Well,
1: I don't like artificial intelligence because it makes it sound fake. It's just dumb.
0: If I had to start from the beginning, I think SI is better to start the conversation for people who are just coming to it. It probably ultimately doesn't mean a lot. But you know how these names stick? It's like human trafficking. I wish that name had never gotten started because it does more harm than good.
1: It cleanses rape slavery.
0: And there are other examples that I can't think of off the top of my head. But anyway, the stupid reaction to Trump deciding to call it SI and signing an official government document. Gavin Newsom yesterday signed an official governor's executive order that you're only allowed to call it AI in the state of California, not SI. Oh, my God, could our politics possibly get any stupider?
1: I'm going to call it soulless Gavin Newsom. Gavin, I'll call it whatever the hell I want. Yeah, I know. It's just uber stupid. Actually, I don't care, but artificial superintelligence would be the best term. Combine them because that differentiates between, like, really fun chatbots and the sort of self-governing, self-improving AI that's got everybody concerned.
0: As I work toward what we're about to talk about, one of the problems with the whole AI thing is there are no defined definitions, which defining a definition, it's right there in definition, right? The root word. You got to define what is artificial intelligence, what is super intelligence, what is the singularity, what is artificial general intelligence, all these things that people throw around all the time. There are no agreed upon definitions of, and also the most powerful, the richest man in the world who has a lot of power. Elon Musk the other day talking about this universal high income, which gets thrown around all the time. What's the definition of that? Of what universal high income is going to be and how would that possible work? And nobody in the media asks that question. I'm so stunned by this, and I'm stunned by other people. The rest of you must not be bothered by it because you must think it's not going to happen. That's the only way I can assume that you're not more bothered by this, that you don't believe it's going to happen in the next 2 years, like some of the smartest people in the world seem to think.
1: Or they just don't think they can do anything about it, so they're focusing on what's in front of them.
0: Wouldn't you like to know? I would like to know. I don't know if I can do anything about it, but I'd like to know how much is the income going to be? When is it going to start? I'll be launching teenagers soon. I'd like to know these things.
1: Right. Yeah, absolutely. On that topic, which is utterly undiscussed, except on this show, apparently. I mean, I don't know that to be true, but I haven't heard much of it. We received a handful of correspondence that I thought were intriguing. Number one, old friend of the show, Mike the Lawyer, says, In regards to universal high income, in geometry, one of the first postulates that you learn is the ruler postulate. You remember that one, Jack? You're good at math.
0: I do not. That's funny. I was helping my son with math the other day, freshman algebra, and they kept all these phrases that, like, I know I knew this. I knew this backward, forward, up and down, but I have no idea what it is now. I got to look it up. You forget all that stuff.
1: Yeah, yeah. But the ruler postulate is whether you measure from 0 to 3 inches or from 5 to 8 inches, it's still 3 inches.
0: Mm.
1: And Mike's point is universal high income is simply going to move the bar. We'll still have the same disparity in how people use their income or save their income or invest their income. Think about how people making $30,000 today are considered impoverished, but that would have been a great income many years ago, even in accounting for inflation. And then on a similar note.
0: Well, is that a theory then that the cost of everything would go up with the amount of money that they're giving out to everybody?
1: Exactly. And the next email wow. I clutch in my greasy mitts from Brandon makes that point.
0: Okay, yeah, go ahead.
1: Brandon, a recent Oregon escapee and proud New Kansan, by the way, doesn't say where in Kansas he settled, but he does mention, please tell your listeners Kansas is full. We've locked the doors. Don't West Coast my Kansas. Yes.
0: That's funny. Yeah, you get to some place you think, please, no more people move here.
1: Yeah, yeah. Let's see. Anyway, Brandon writes, here's something I haven't heard you bring up when it comes to AI and the promise of fabulous wealth. I think we have, but if everyone is rich, nobody is rich. If everyone is somehow made filthy rich by AI, prices will explode. They will increase enough to offset the increase of everyone's income. We'll have to keep slaving away at our normal jobs to afford anything because the cost of a thing will just be the original cost plus the UBI offset. What he's doing is explaining, and he's quite right, that if you introduce a great deal more currency into a situation where there's a scarcity of goods, you have more dollars chasing the same supply of goods. Now, Elon would say, well, our productivity is going to skyrocket as well. So we will have, because Brandon uses, let me finish his email. We'll have more money, but we won't be rich and we won't be better off. Say hello to the $12 million Honda Civic and the $400 Taco Bell burrito, maybe.
0: Yeah, but so you're right. So he's making the assumption that the goods stay static while the incomes go up. But Elon's claiming that that's not going to happen. There'll be so many dang... what was the car you used as an example there?
1: Honda Civic.
0: There will be so many Honda Civics that the price will be low. I don't know if I believe that.
1: Right. I'm sorry. Do you have more on that thought?
0: Man, there are so many moving parts to this
1: thought experiment in my head.
0: There are so many moving parts of this. What's the motivation for Honda to build so many Honda Civics?
1: Right, right. Well, and this is where I frequently accuse progressives of failing, because it's true, and they do miserably. Failing to contemplate the reaction of other players in the economy or in the political system to what they do. They act as if we'll just raise taxes and that'll be more revenue. To which anybody with any grasp of reality says, well, the people paying those much higher taxes, they have the freedom to X, Y, and Z. Don't you think they might exercise that option, those options? Anyway, I was playing out this thought experiment using the Honda Civic thing. And as you were, okay, so we have AI and armies of robots that can crank out Honda Civics as fast as they can mine the steel, aluminum, and wires and the rest of it.
0: Robots are mining the steel and aluminum, exactly. So you got plenty of everything.
1: Right, exactly. Yeah, at least, you know, until the mines run dry, but then you dig up the rest of the world, I guess. I don't know.
0: Sorry, Africa.
1: Who is then motivating Toyota or Honda to produce infinite numbers of Civics, which will then, presumably, because you're selling all of those Civics, lead to even greater productivity, meaning everybody else's universal high income will continue to rise. And so you have unlimited income chasing unlimited goods. Nobody has any idea what that would look like.
0: Well, and
1: it's like a Sharknado. I mean, you can try to picture it, but it's guessing at best.
0: Well, it doesn't work if you limit cars to, like, there's only one kind of car in the world, the Honda Civic. It doesn't even work if you do that. But if you go to reality, and it's like, well, since I got so much money, I'd kind of like to drive a Mercedes instead of a Honda. Well, then how does that whole thing work?
1: Yeah.
0: Why does anybody drive a Honda Civic if they
1: want a Bentley, for instance? I saw a Bentley the other day in the wild. It's rare. And I thought, that's a beautiful car. I'd like a Bentley. I'm not going to get a freaking Bentley. But if unlimited Bentleys are everywhere, what?
0: But so the Bentley Corporation, well, that's unrealistic. But the Mercedes Corporation, they're going to say, wow, there's a lot of people that would rather drive a Mercedes than a Honda Civic. So let's price it higher because there's demand for it. okay, well, the price is going to go up, you know, the supply-demand line, just like it always has, and the price is going to be at what they can sell the most of and make the most profit while there's a demand for it. Why would that change? That's not going to change, is it?
1: Yeah, I did this with a couple of different chatbots a couple of months ago. You may recall it. I need to dig it back up again. But I asked, I think, three different chatbots, describe to me how an economy would work that had virtually no scarcity, practically unlimited income and practically unlimited ability to produce to meet whatever demand exists.
0: One of the main things about all of this is, how is there not a New York Times reporter or somebody from the business section of the Wall Street Journal in the room whenever Elon or whoever talks about this and asks these very simple obvious questions?
1: Right. I think we need like the best reporter at the New York Times, the best reporters at the Journal, a theologian, a psychologist,
0: and a magician. And they walk into a bar.
1: And a rabbi. Right. Exactly.
3: Jack Armstrong and Joe Getty.
0: We are Armstrong and Getty, and this is the best weekend talk show in America.
4: 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It's called Armstrong and Getty On Demand.

0: if I had a wish, one of my wishes would be, from a genie, would be people judge policies based on the policy. And you either like it or you don't. And it doesn't matter what party or politician it's attached to. That's one of the worst things that's happened in modern times in our politics. If Obama or Biden does something that I like directionally as a policy, I don't care if they did it. It's a good thing. And the same if Trump does something that I think is a bad idea. It doesn't matter that he did it. I don't like, and vice versa. So that drives me crazy, which is how this conversation started with Andrew Ross Sorkin on some mainstream media channel yesterday. He's not a Trump fan, and he started to say nice things about the new government website that Jimmy Fallon was just mocking. And the guy who was interviewing him almost fell out of his chair. And Sorkin had to say, I want to be clear, I'm actually not. Or they started in making fun of the whole thing. And then Ross Sorkin had to correct the guy. I want to actually be clear that here I'm not critical of the president in this instance at all. I actually think this was great in terms of a website. Oh, my God, can you say that? Blah, blah, blah. Okay. Just wanted to get that out and we can move on to the actual content of this. But that tendency is so freaking stupid. It's just corrosive. Stupid and corrosive in every single way. Anyway, what Andrew Ross Sorkin, who's a really smart guy about business and all that, went on to say, for 29,000 websites that the U.S. government has, 29,000 different websites, the ability to get a passport, the ability to get your Medicare. I'll just read the quote from Andrew Ross Sorkin. I mean, it was like being at an Apple product announcement yesterday. And when they went through what they did and the president was there in the morning and walked through what they were doing and Marco Rubio there was and Scott Bessent was there, the whole cabinet was there. It was one of those moments where he actually thought the government was working. It's actually working. And had a warm, fuzzy feeling about the whole thing. And Andrew Ross Sorkin said the president deserves credit for that, credit for putting smart people in charge of that and building a website that can much more simplify what the government does.
1: I've got this great piece written by one of the Doge guys, and I'll tell you why I bring that up. The title of it, I think, was, oh, yeah, Doge works. Let's keep it going. No, they didn't hit their wild-ass Elon Musk predictions of $2 trillion.
0: Wild-ass.
1: But to use the technical term, but he says, look, we found, well, you know what, instead of characterizing it, it's right here. The reason I bring it up is because, and lefties, center lefties, quit the knee-jerkism, and we'll do the same. The guy who started Airbnb was asked to head this up. I don't know if you've used Airbnb. Works really, really well. This is a private guy. He said, yeah, this is what I do for a living. This has made me my fortune. I'm crazy rich. I would like to do this to help our people. And it works. It works great, at least so far. So, yeah, knee-jerk cynicism is just, it's corrosive. It destroys relationships, personal and national. But this guy whose name is, this is a different guy, but Taylor Hassan, goes into, he was asked to take a look at the Department of the Interior, whatever that is. they actually explain what it is. It manages more than 500 million acres of federal land, national parks, Indian affairs, federal water systems, our fish and wildlife, more than 2 billion acres offshore. He said he was asked to look at it and in January, last January, I think it was. He said it was the most inefficiently run organization I had ever seen. My Doge colleagues and I found that that Interior had 50 human resources offices with more than 2,000 HR staffers for about 65,000 full-time employees.
0: Wow.
1: So 2,000 HR people for 65,000 employees.
0: Wow.
1: There were 18 different chief information officers and more than 2,000 IT staffers across the departments. There were more than 1,000 contract officers for roughly 10,000 active contracts. I mean, one for every 10 contracts? That's insane. And then he goes into a bunch of the contracts that they had that were just indefensible and bizarre wastes of money. So how you can be against the effort to root that out is a measure of how demented you have become.
0: Well, I know,
1: through hatred of Trump.
0: I know a lot. Yeah, I know lots of my favorite pundits who are conservatives, but they hate Trump so much they could do nothing but mock Doge top to bottom.
1: Yeah.
0: Which drives me nuts.
1: And they're as contemptible as the lefties who do it.
0: Absolutely.
1: In fact, maybe more contemptible. They ought to know better.
0: The stuff that was good is good. The stuff that was bad was not good.
1: You want me to talk about Trump making a bunch of threats he doesn't intend to carry out? I'll go on for 10 minutes about how stupid and counterproductive that is. But Doge was great. This website idea is a great idea.
0: I'm surprised they still call it the Bureau of Indian Affairs, since it's not about Mumbai. They haven't changed the name. They took the woman off the Land of Lakes Butter, but they still call it the Bureau of Indian Affairs.
1: It's a shame, too, because she was really attractive.
0: Speaking of Indian Affairs.
1: Huh? Tell you what. Oh, wow, I'd love to tell you what. And that makes me think of butter. Wait, no, it doesn't. Not in any way. Yeah, well,
0: what kind of butter do you use?
1: Well, my wife is in charge of that. We're fans of the Kerry.
0: Put your wife in charge of the butter.
1: She runs the butter department, yes. Mm. Right. And condiments in general with my oversight.
0: There are 2,000 government employees in charge of the condiments.
1: I'm the what do they call it? A government the guy who searches for malfeasance and bad spending and that sort of thing. Inspector General. I'm the condiment inspector general.
0: God, you want to talk about a fail? I'm a failure all the way around on feeding my kids. I know how to make like two things. We eat out way too much, or DoorDash way too much. Anyway. Made burgers the other night. Wasn't aware we were out of ketchup.
1: Oh, no.
0: I know.
1: Oh, no.
0: I don't even cook that often. Anyway, and I'm down on my knees on my tiny little hobo grill making my burgers.
1: Right.
0: With the spatula on the cement. And yes. Make these delicious burgers, and we're out of ketchup.
1: Oh. Boy, you run out of your kid's insulin. That's about the only thing I can think of that's worse. No, you got freshly made burgers.
0: I know.
1: No.
0: I got them just right, too. I like them. We all like them pretty rare.
2: Fresh off the ground.
0: Fresh off the ground, yeah, exactly.
1: More is the tragedy. My.
0: Yeah. Squeezing the last couple of drops out of an empty ketchup bottle. It was sad.
1: Like making that sound, the sound of sadness.
0: Like living in the Great Depression is what it was like.
1: Please. Terrible.
3: Jack Armstrong and Joe Getty.
0: We are Armstrong and Getty, and this is the best weekend talk show in America.
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0: never give in. Never give in. Never, never, never. In nothing, great or small, large or petty, never give in except to convictions of honor and good sense.
1: The Jim Polito Show.
0: We shall never surrender.
2: Polito. Jim, of course, back with you on Monday. We'll get one final check-in with him from Ireland here in just a few moments. However, stick around this hour. Plenty to get into. National correspondent Rory O'Neill is here, of course, start of the fourth quarter being October. So, employment and corporate earnings numbers expected to be released today. What does it mean for the economy? Well, we'll check in with Rory on what the expectations are. Plus, we know that there was legislation to make daylight saving time permanent, and unfortunately, looks as though the Senate is going to adjourn before we fall back on Sunday, November 1st. So what is the latest on this whole, aren't we going to stop this nonsense? So we'll check in with Rory on that. Also, we'll have our Freedom Friday segment. Charlie Cook stops by. Going to continue the conversation we had last Friday with Charlie on Chapter 135, the repeal of it here in Massachusetts this November. Again, reminder, no on 9 this November. We'll keep continuing to dive into that here with Charlie. Plus, we'll check in with Mike Armstrong this hour as well. So a lot to get into here. So let's quickly dive into hearing from Jim Polito.
3: Good morning, everyone, from Ireland, actually from Limerick today. At Limerick here for, let me see, we're here today. We stay here tonight, too, and then we leave tomorrow and we head to a castle to spend our final night, Saturday night, in a castle. It's going to be a lot of fun. And we'll be telling everyone on Saturday night what our trip is for next year. And then we'll announce it to everybody a while after we get back. So, anyway, hope you're happy it's Friday. Hope you have a great weekend. So let's get into some stuff here. And again, been listening on and off. And so I don't want to start talking about things Danny's going to talk about and now Luca we're going to talk about anyway, because why would I? I mean, it's just let them run the shop. But I want to talk about some things here that I always find interesting. First of all, I did see my first Palestinian flag. Now, a friend was over here in the summer and said, I saw more Palestinian flags than I did Irish flags. That was interesting. But we haven't seen, I mean, others in the group have seen it. And of course, others in the group encountered protests in favor of the Palestinians. I didn't. And I finally just saw two Palestinian flags hanging in windows of what I can only imagine is someone's apartment. So, yeah, I know. And at the same time, they want all the Muslims out of the country. Yeah, I don't know. So let me give you some interesting anecdotes. And it's just about travel. I don't know if I mentioned this before, but a lot of the people on this trip are new because we get a lot of repeat travelers on these trips. A lot of people, I mean, Jimmy H. and Margaret, I think they've been on all of them but one. And you do make some nice connections. And of course, the common denominator among everybody is we all pretty much have the same political views. So you don't have to worry about there being arguments. And then you all have a connection that y'all listen to this show, but we found so many connections on this that I think I told everybody, a friend of mine by the name of Todd is on the trip. We went to grammar school together. Come to find out, a woman who is the wife of someone who listens to the show. He listens, she doesn't. She's my age and Todd's age because we were all in the same class. She went to Thorndike Road School, our grammar school, for 3 years. And Todd remembered her. I didn't, but I think it's just amazing these connections. And then some other folks on the trip, the gentleman's sister dated a cousin of mine who unfortunately has passed away. But just amazing, a connection like that. Then we've got Dr. Mike on the tour. Dr. Mike, they're friends with Jimmy H. and Margaret. Dr. Mike finds out that Dr. Carol is on the trip, and it's someone he used to give referrals to, you know, for treatment. So it is a small world. It's nice that it's a small world, but it's nice to see everybody making these connections on the trip. Okay. Now let's get to something that happened yesterday. Kathy and I went out to dinner alone. I try to get one night where I can take Kathy out to dinner and it's just us. And we did, because everyone was going to a medieval dinner, and not like medieval manner, like when we, you know, like we have in the States. This is kind of unique, but it is. Everybody went to that. And so we went out to dinner, and then after the dinner, we decided to go to a pub. And in the pub, I mean, everybody here in this country is friendly, very, very friendly. I mean, it's not a cliche. So I was talking, the soccer was on, and Ireland was in a match against Austria. And I was talking with someone sitting next to me at the bar, and I said, you know, having the World Cup was very good for the States, and having matches that are over in a little more than 90 minutes, I said, are very good. I said, our American football can go on for 3.5 hours, you know. And I said, forget our baseball games. And, yes, I am trying to forget about the Red Sox, but we'll put that aside. And he said, oh, that's no good. You got to enjoy that 3.5 hours. And I said, really? And he said, yeah. He said, that's how I get to leave the house, go down to the pub. He said, my wife knows after 2 hours I'll have to be home soon. He said, you can stay out for 3.5. It's just funny. It's just an example of the situational sense of humor of people here. It was actually very, very nice to hear that. But anyway, yeah, the pub life is very good here. Do you know that in the pubs, really, it's not traditional to tip? It's not traditional to tip in the pubs. Nope. It is in restaurants. And by the way, in this country, it's different. It's anywhere from 10 to 15%. And as I've told you, in some countries, it is traditional to tip. And in other countries in Europe, it is not. It just all depends. And no, tipping isn't a vestige of slavery. My God, it isn't a vestige of slavery at all. Nope. So what's going on over here as it comes to the unification of the country? Well, things have settled down up in the north where the orange men have wanted to march and have their annual parade, and Catholics and unionists, you call them a unionist. That's a person who wants to see the, unionists are the orange men. They want to stay loyal to Great Britain, to the United Kingdom. And if you want the country to be unified, many of those people, you would be referred to as a Republican, because there's the Republic of Ireland, and then you would want Northern Ireland to be part of it again. In conversations here, many people believe it's just going to happen. It will be unified, the country, again, and it won't be violence that'll bring it about, but that it will be unified at some point. Northern Ireland will no longer be part of the United Kingdom. I mean, I don't know, they're optimistic about it, very optimistic about it. Oh, which brings me to Richie Neal, who makes the girls squeal. I was just reading, he was writing something recently about what's going on over here. It was earlier in the week I was reading it, and, you know, Richie Neal likes to present himself as, you know, a key part of the peace talks over here. And the Good Friday Accords, and that he likes to put himself out there as someone who had a lot to do. He did not. I mean, yes, he was invited to certain things, and yes, he can get the leader of the Republic of Ireland, the Prime Minister, the Taoiseach, to come over here. But that's about it. Richie takes a lot of credit for things that, well, I know he's always wanting to have buildings named after him, but he takes a lot of credit for things that he really shouldn't be taking credit for. So, all right, here's the deal. It is Friday, and I will be back Monday. Yep, Monday morning. We fly in Friday, Sunday night around 5 o'clock. Our time, you know, New England time. Yeah, about 5 o'clock we fly in, and then back on the air Monday morning. So it's nice to travel. It's also nice to get home, but we've got a lot more here to do today. We're going to a sheep farm this morning. Yep, and they're going to do a demonstration in their dogs and how the dogs really herd the sheep. It's amazing. I saw it last time we were here. Oh, and speaking of last time we were here, we are exercising the demons of that trip in March of 2020 when we were here and COVID hit. We really are exercising the demons. Hey, if you haven't looked at my social media, you really should. We were at the Cliffs of Moher yesterday. They are breathtaking. The Cliffs of Moher, they're breathtaking. Take a look at some of that. I hope you have a great weekend. We'll be back Monday. And even though I'm over here, you are not alone.

0: Friday, and joining us now, as he does each and every day at this time, national correspondent Rory O'Neill. We made it, Rory.
1: Oh, you made it. You got through the week.
0: Yeah. I didn't even have any naps this week either, buddy. Imagine that.
1: Oh, I can't say the same. I did.
0: Don't tell me I wanted one, but yeah, I didn't quite get that far.
1: I might have a nap this morning. Well, there you go.
0: There's that. That's the post-show goal for this morning, whether or not we make it's another story. But speaking of goals, with the start of October yesterday brings the start of the fourth quarter, and today expected to get some employment and corporate earnings numbers. So what are the economists saying or predicting in terms of some of the numbers we expect to see, Rory?
1: Yeah, so we're about an hour away from getting the latest jobs report for the past month. Most suspect we'll get about 84,000 jobs added for the month. Not a great number, better than a loss, but okay. And still half of what they saw the month before when we were all surprised by that August job number. But, you know, there's been an interesting report this week from the folks over at Glassdoor. And they found that for the third time this year, this employee confidence has fallen to a record low, meaning more workers are afraid they might be losing their jobs, either because of a downturn in the economy, maybe they're getting replaced by AI. But that's a bad sign, because if you are thinking that you're going to lose your job in March, well, you're not going to go buy a new car now, and you're not planning that Christmas vacation to Disney World, right, if you think that the job is about to end. So that could be a real wet blanket if that confidence number stays low.
0: If it does, and yeah, so as you say, as we cruise into the holiday season here and such, certainly could put a bit of damper on things. So certainly, as you say, in about an hour from now, we will be keeping an eye on that. However, where I did want to spend most of the time here this morning, Rory, is talking about, well, something that we had planned on hopefully never talking about ever again. That was the daylight saving time becoming permanent. But now with the Senator German, it doesn't look like we're going to get this accomplished before November 1st, does it?
1: Well, right. And just to rewind, we did have about 10 years ago, the Senate passed a bill to eliminate daylight saving time, to lock the clocks, keep it the same all year round. Then the bill went nowhere in the House.
0: Earlier this year, Rubio and Markey, right. I think, right? It was like, it was an odd mix of people who did so, yeah.
1: Bipartisan, right. Florida's all on board with it, Rubio at the time. But now, cut to earlier this year, the House passed it, and now it's stuck in the Senate. And a lot of powerful senators, Hawley, Hawley, chief among them, are hard nosed because they don't want sunrise at 9:06 a.m. in St. Louis. They say that's crazy too late. So it doesn't have the 60 votes to get through. And as you said, the Senate just went home through the midterm elections. They'll be back for a lame duck session starting on the 9th, but we fall back our clocks on the 1st. So, yeah, we're still going to fall back next month, but whether or not we ever get this thing through the Congress is still unlikely, it seems.
0: Well, the fact that, as you say, we went through this a decade ago, we've been going through this now with, you know, seemingly a different set of states saying yes, no, maybe so, whatever else. Is there any talk of potentially individual states kind of opting out without federal approval, much like we've seen kind of like Arizona and such in the past?
1: Right. Yeah, we just don't have, it doesn't seem significant enough because a lot of states don't want to, I mean, it's disruptive, right? I mean, let's just imagine between Florida and Massachusetts, North Carolina decides to not switch its clocks. Well, that just screws up everything for everybody, right? But at the same time, if New York State were to change, we'd probably all fall in line because, oh, that's where Wall Street is and big business are. So maybe you follow suit with them. But, you know, it doesn't seem to be a big push. You know, Florida has essentially said, we're ready to jump on board if the feds change this as well.
0: Rory O'Neill, I asked the standard of daylight saving time.
1: I like the current system.
0: Really?
1: I don't mind the spring ahead fallback. No, look, sun's coming up now. I don't want to wait till 9 o'clock for the sun to come up. And if they're going to make me get up this early, the sun better come up too. I mean, that's, you know.
0: You could just work in a building like we do that has no windows and not know what time of the day it is, no matter what it is.
1: Hey, there are windows in the sales office.
0: Actually, you are right on that one. So, Rory O'Neill, as always, it's been a blast this week. I'm sure Jim will be off gallivanting in some foreign place at some point in the near future, and we will talk again soon.
1: Yeah, apparently he bought the data plan while in Ireland because he's been posting pics like crazy of this adventure. It looks good.
0: He looks like he's having a blast, and I'm sure he'll be back on Monday, rearing up, ready to go, and you guys will have your usual fun. So, as always, appreciate the time, and we will talk again sometime soon.
1: Hey, thanks, Danny. Talk to you soon.
0: There we go. Rory O'Neill, as always, great stuff there from Rory. And surprisingly, all in on the current system of clocks. And actually, I understand Rory's argument there of keeping it the way it is of, you know, 9 o'clock, of some kids having to wait for in the school buses in the dark. And then as much as you wouldn't gain that much time during the winter of additional daylight, really, is it making that much of a difference? I don't know.
2: I don't think so.
0: All in all, Ned, at the end of the day, as much as we've talked about some of the adverse health effects of having to switch the clocks a couple of times a year, all in all, I think it still creates less issues long term than it does continuously keeping one clock the same. So, yeah, I kind of think that this was kind of a moot point at this point, unfortunately. But with that, we got to get to our next timeout, because coming up on the other side, we got to celebrate our Second Amendment freedoms on this Friday. We do so with our good friend Charlie Cook, and want to continue a conversation we had last week on the repeal Chapter 135 mission here in Massachusetts. Of course, no on Question 9 this November. Charlie and I will continue to break that down for you coming up after the break.

0: One of the most important ballot questions this November is question 9, the repeal of Chapter 135 here in Massachusetts. And so important that last week during our Freedom Friday segment, Charlie and I broke down portions of Chapter 135 and some of the draconian law that has really overstepped the constitutional rights of Massachusetts citizens, and why it's so important to repeal. And it's so important that we decided to continue the conversation on this Friday. So welcome back in, Charlie. How was the week? How was Dallas?
1: So much. Dallas was incredible. I always like to go, when I'm in Dallas, I always like to go down to Dealey Plaza, and I actually got to check out the sixth floor school book depository museum. And it's kind of interesting because some of it kind of leads to believe that even the museum thinks that Oswald did not act alone. But I love going down there. I love checking it out. And I had a great time. I got to see all my Second Amendment friends. We had the Alternative Mass Media Conference on Friday, which went really, really well. And then Saturday was great. I actually got to film a couple shows with an attorney from Wisconsin, and I got to interview Alan Beck, who was the attorney that did the Wolford case, which was known as the vampire rule. So I got to interview him on Saturday afternoon. Then Sunday, I had MC duties, so that was pretty cool. I got to interact with a couple of legislators from Illinois and Connecticut. And then Sunday evening, I went and did radio show. My good friend Amanda Stefanko and her brother Rob have a radio show called Eye on the Target Radio, and the Salem Radio Network is down in Dallas, and we did the show right from the studio, which was awesome.
0: Well, awesome. And of course, the show Charlie referred to for filming is Riding Shotgun with Charlie. We can get anywhere podcasts are found, iHeart, YouTube, anywhere else. So make sure you check out Charlie's show. So glad to hear you had a great trip, Charlie. However, now that you're back here in Massachusetts, back in unfree America, as we like to call it, now back to the battle against the repeal of Chapter 135, in which last week we talked about the ballot language being a bit of a trap and the mandatory registration and government database that it creates and the expansion of assault-style firearms bans and things like that. But the other thing that a lot of people don't realize is that this law creates new prohibited areas where licensed firearm owners can no longer carry, and that includes government municipal property. So right off the bat, we're seeing legal gun owners stripped of their rights in public spaces.
1: Yeah, it's interesting because people will say, well, you're going to pay your excise tax, of course. Why should you carry a gun in the town hall? And the reason is, to me, the reason is, yes, you don't know what's going to happen. Is there a likelihood that anything's going to happen? No. But now all of a sudden you want me to sit in a car in a parking lot, take my gun off, unload it, put it in a locked, secure container, which I've timed myself when I go into the post office. It takes me about 52 seconds to go in, check my mail, and get back to my car. It's going to take more than 52 seconds to disarm it. And now if you were, we've been saying for 25 years, if you see something, say something. Now if you're in the parking lot and you see someone taking a gun out and unloading it, you don't really know what's going on, this is absurd, and they're going to call the police. And hey, there's a guy. What's he doing? He's following the law. He's taking his gun off. He's unloading it, putting it in a locked, secure container, so he can go pay his excise tax or his water bill or his, trash pickup or whatever. You know, he's got to go get the license to go down to the dump, and he's got to take his gun off for that. That's completely absurd. I jokingly tell people that my gun safety book is going to be called "Let's Not Be Ridiculous."
0: Let's just call it common sense. And if you just apply a little bit of common sense in most of these questions or concerns, many of those questions and concerns just go completely away, don't they?
1: Yeah, they really do. Because it's the person that has a gun license has already passed a background check and proved that they're not a criminal. And the dating advice that I like to give single women is get a gun, take a class, get a gun license, buy a gun. Every guy that you meet at the range is not a criminal. That eliminates, they could still be a jerk, mm-hmm. but that eliminates some of the dating pool, right? So these are the people that pass background checks, that take training, that are lawful citizens, that don't have a criminal history, and you're going to say that they can't do things because they're not a criminal, but if they carry a gun into the town hall, then they are a criminal? And they haven't done anything. They haven't committed a crime other than carrying a gun someplace where the state says you can't carry a gun, which is, it's arbitrary. It's completely arbitrary that you can't carry. You can carry in one place and can't carry in another.
0: We're speaking with Charlie Cook on this Freedom Friday. And I think many people, Charlie, think Chapter 135 only goes after modern rifles. But historical reenactors, muzzleload owners, antique collectors also caught up in this law. So how does this actually hurt some of those historical groups, so to say?
1: So one of the things that I think they wanted to do, but I think they didn't do, is if you have a gun that doesn't have a serial number on it, and I know this might sound weird for people, but manufacturers didn't have to put serial numbers on firearms until 1968. So I have an old shotgun that was my grandfather's. I have no idea how old it is, but the serial number on it is UU12, right? It's got some, like, two letters and two digits, and I have no idea what any of that means. If you have to put a serial number on your firearm, then and it's a gun that never had a serial number on it, to me, one is who gets to determine what the serial number is, and why does this person get to do this? Like, the DCJIS, the Department of Criminal Justice Information System, is not in the business and should not be in the business of putting serial numbers on items. And so now you're going to have to take this old firearm that you have and deface it by putting some FACACTA serial number on it.
0: Yeah, basically, and then ruining value and everything else in terms if you want to ever sell it outside of Massachusetts or something like that. And the other thing here is that this actually affects you, Charlie, is that many of these Chapter 135 has new safety certification requirements for FID and LTC cards. And, of course, anyone has any questions or needs to learn how to get one of these licenses, personal shooting instruction. .com is Charlie's website, but certainly, how do these new hurdles make it harder and, well, more expensive for first-time gun owners to actually be able to exercise their Second Amendment right?
1: Well, the big scare that we had at the beginning when the state came out and said, hey, we're changing the requirements, is that instructors didn't know what the new requirements were, and they were saying, hey, you're going to have to do suicide prevention, you're going to have to do use of force, you're going to have to do a written exam, and live fire, and that's going to extend the length of the class, or the time of the class. It's going to extend the cost of the class. So if you have to have eye protection, ear protection, you have to have your guns, you have to have ammunition, you have to have targets, that's going to cost more money for the instructor, which they're going to turn around and pass on to the student. There are some ranges that allow people to bring students in. There are some places that don't allow people to bring students in. So the class is going to be longer. The cost is going to be more expensive in order for people to get it. I'll tell you this. Every person I've talked to since April, every class that I've done, I say, listen, this is what I think you're supposed to do. Here's the old way. Go to the police station, get an application, set up an interview. Here's the new way. Go to the police station, ask them if you have to apply online or if you do an in-person interview. Then when you apply online, you have to set up an account and you have to put all your information in. And then after someone takes the class, I have to report their name, their birth date, their email address, the class that we did, the date that we did it, where we did the class. I have to put their score in for the target that they shot, which, of course, now to make it more fun, they've suspended the live fire portion, so we don't have to do that section, which is a nice little relief. And then I tell people, I say, look, I send all this information to the state. I do it the day of or the day after the class. And then you have to go in, and I have absolutely no idea how you get your information and retrieve your certificate. So I give people certificates. I don't know if we're supposed to do this or not. I still give them a certificate. I said, forget it. I'm going to put all the information on the certificate. I'm going to print it out. I'm going to sign it. I'm going to give it to you at the class. I'm going to enter all your information. I'm going to tell you if you have to go online, you have to set up an account, and you might be able to retrieve it. I don't know how you do it. I don't know if it works, and I don't trust that it works.
0: The fact that we sit here months later after this law was enacted and we still, somebody like yourself, doesn't have a clue of what the procedure is, what the steps they're supposed to take in order to make somebody legal, make somebody compliant with this law, just goes to show you that none of this was even thought of when laws like this were enacted. And you mentioned the shooting aspect of the live fire that luckily went away. But speaking of firing, when we talk about Chapter 135, gun shops, shooting clubs facing some big compliance costs, and it kind of appears to me, Charlie, that Chapter 135 is designed to economically force gun stores and shooting ranges out of business.
1: Oh, absolutely. They definitely want to do that, too. One of so in Massachusetts, we have an approved firearms list, and the old definition of firearm was a handgun. The new definition of firearm includes rifles, shotguns, and handguns. And we had an approved firearm list, and these were the only firearms that you could get from a dealer. Well, when all this went down, gun stores are like, hey, can we sell rifles and shotguns? And the state says, oh, yeah, you can still sell them. But they're like, well, they're considered firearms now, and they're not on the approved firearms roster. So how do you – my grandfather's shotgun, the brand was a company out of Fitchburg. And I don't know – I don't think they're in business anymore. Like, I don't think they have any information. I don't think there's any way to track any of this. So if it wanted to get on the approved firearm roster, it's got to go through some rigorous testing where they go through 600 rounds. They've got to have five different guns where they test this to become an approved firearm. So there's no way that these old guns are going to be able to get air quotes to be approved. And so the state says, listen, you know what? That's not what we meant. That's what the law says. That's not what we meant. You can still buy rifles or shotguns as long as they don't fit the assault-style firearm definition, and it's not some sort of prohibited thing or an assault weapon. You can still buy these, even though that's not what the law says. There's going to be a day when the government says, oh, hey, that stuff that was illegal that we said was okay, it's not okay again. And this is where gun stores are like, hey, what are we supposed to do here? What are we supposed to – how can we sell this? How can we stay in business? Another thing they have, is that they have to keep track of ammunition sales, which is a little crazy. So they have to have your name, your license number, your address, your occupation, and the caliber ammunition you're buying.
0: And the one thing that pops out in me in all of this, and you mentioned some of the older guns, you mentioned some of the questions in terms of interpretation of individual laws and regulations here in Massachusetts. From where you and I sit, Charlie, the Bruin decision made it crystal clear that gun laws must align with the historical Second Amendment tradition, and where everything you just named off, it just violates that precedent, doesn't it?
1: Yeah, their tradition is if you want to make a gun, you can make a gun. If you want to make ammunition, you can make ammunition. I hate saying this. If you pass a background check, you pass a background check. You prove you're not a criminal. Why does the government want to, why do they want to limit the things that you can buy? Why do they want to say, hey, this gun is safe to have buy, but now it's not safe to buy? The thing that just happened in Connecticut, they're supposed to have a Glock ban that started yesterday, and then the day before, a court ruled that said, listen, you can't do this. If it's legal on September 30th, it's going to be legal on October 1st. And there's no change in anything other than some little piece of paper that says this is not lawful. So they got an injunction on that, and that's going to be a court case down the road. But it's completely absurd. It's completely asinine. And all it's doing is making it difficult for law-abiding citizens. It's not doing anything to stop crime. It's expanding the definition of what a criminal is. But it's not like you can become a criminal by not doing criminal activity, just by something that you possess.
0: Just overnight with the laws here in Massachusetts. Charlie, unfortunately, out of time here this morning. But as always, great stuff. Thank you for breaking all of that down for us. And I think for all of the reasons we've laid out here the past couple of weeks is why, well, gun owners here in Massachusetts are on board. But even some non-gun owners look at this law and say just completely overbearing to legal gun owners and not actually helping anything. So again, No on 9 this September. Tell your friends, tell your neighbors, tell everyone, No on 9 this September. Charlie, appreciate the time, and we will talk again normal time next Friday.
1: Looking forward to it, Danny. Thank you.
0: There we go again. Riding Shotgun with Charlie, anywhere where podcasts are found, and personalshootinginstruction.com for all of your shooting needs. With that, time out. On the other side, Mike Armstrong stops by, find out what he's got planned this morning.

0: bench yesterday in the Lindsey Clancy case. Welcome back, everyone. Danny Ferrentino show. Danny Ferrentino in for Jim Polito. That's the first time I've done that this week, at least. But yesterday, Judge William Sullivan gave defense attorney Kevin Reddington a bit of a harsh lesson in courtroom reality, because we talked about the other day how Reddington filed the Rule 25 motion demanding the judge throw out the entire case and basically find Lindsey Clancy not guilty in the death of her three young children. And all of a sudden this week, Reddington stood there in front of the bench and claimed that prosecutors never proved Clancy was the person who killed her kids in the first place, and asked, where's the admission? And there was this. Oh, hold on. It doesn't want to play. I don't know why it's doing that. Oh, I got a frozen machine here. But anywho, said that all of a sudden, out of nowhere, that she was innocent in all of this. And this despite the fact that during the trial, the defense team never once disputed that Lindsey Clancy strangled her three kids. And the defense's entire strategy was built around...
1: Where's the evidence that she did this? Where is...
0: There it is. Yeah, so that was the update there this week that finally decided to play. But the entire strategy during the trial, as I say, was to try to convince the jury that she shouldn't be held responsible due to the postpartum psychosis. Never once did they deny that the act had occurred, and the judge saw right through that maneuver and formally decided no. Wrote in his ruling that when viewing the evidence in the light most favorable to the prosecution, that there was more than enough evidence for any, you know, fact that there was could be find guilt beyond a reasonable doubt. And all in all, yeah, so don't know if that's going to end up meaning we still see a retrial or not. But no, we're not just going to see this thrown out and found not guilty, as Kevin Reddington was trying to do here this week. So that's kind of the latest. And as I say, still waiting to see whether or not the Plymouth DA ultimately ends up retrying this case, and whether or not they do.

0: to Meg Marie O'Rourke's show. She is a registered dietitian. That's also the name of her organization. And she's got an incredible topic for this weekend. It's about GI issues. She's going to talk about, I know what these are, proton pump inhibitors. And she's going to talk about her methodology to deal with heartburn, GERD, constipation. Joining us now, Meg Marie O'Rourke. Good morning.
1: Good morning. Yeah, I hope you have a very safe trip, you and your listeners going, you know, to Ireland. Sounds like a lot of fun. And don't forget, I'm the Irish dietitian, so we don't count alcohol calories, right?
0: Yeah.
1: But hopefully you guys won't have any GI symptoms while you're there.
0: Right.
1: But GI symptoms are one of the most common complaints people have, from GERD, heartburn, reflux, bloating, constipation, loose stools, diarrhea, abdominal pain, nausea. And what happens? Most of the time you go to the doctor with these symptoms, and the first thing they do is pull out their prescription pad or put it into the computer these days, I guess, right? And sometimes it helps at first. But then they stay on it for months or even years. And when I used to work in the hospital, I used to see the pharmacists write notes to the doctors. You know, Mary Smith is 83 years old, and she's been on proton pump inhibitors for 15 years. And the recent research says you're really not only supposed to stay on them for 8 to 12 weeks. And I would see the doctors just turn the page. So it's a problem. And the problem is that PPIs were not meant to be a long-term solution. Even the companies say like 8 to 12 weeks, and that's really what their recommendations are. So when you hear those commercials on TV by the attorney saying, if you've been on a PPI and you had cancer or whatever else they might add, give us a call. There's a reason for that. You know, what they really do is they reduce stomach acid and cause SIBO, small intestinal bacterial overgrowth, or SIFO, small intestinal fungal overgrowth. And it doesn't actually, essentially, you know, it's these things are not going to help us absorb food, and they're not going to protect us from pathogens in the long run. So when you suppress this for a long time, you can end up with deficiencies like B12 deficiency. I had a patient the other day I was talking to who made a functional health assessment call with me, and she said that she has to take a B12 shot every week now, and if she doesn't, she can barely walk. So, you know, magnesium deficiencies, risk of C. diff, and even more digestive issues. When people try and stop, they get rebound acid, so they think they need to take the medication forever. And a lot of times they'll tell their doctor, I want to get off this PPI for a while. They go off of it. They get a rebound reaction. They call the doctor, and the doctor says, oh, well, you know, that's going to, he doesn't say, oh, well, that's going to happen. You can work through it. You can do this. You can do that. He says, oh, well, then you just need to stay on it, which is the wrong answer, and that's been proven. So here's the truth. Reflux is often a symptom of something else. It can be related to food sensitivities, low stomach acid, bacterial overgrowth, stress, poor motility, and even the gut-brain axis. That's why my six-step methodology exists, because GI symptoms are rarely caused by just one thing. It could be diet and food triggers, the microbiome, motility and digestion, stress and the gut-brain axis, lifestyle patterns that worsen the symptoms. Targeted testing is usually needed. And when you evaluate all six areas, you stop guessing. So that's why we say test, don't guess, at Harmony with Food.
0: That is great. And this, I know this is an issue for a lot of people, so I hope everybody tunes in to hear about this six-step methodology. And by the way, if you would like to have a consultation with...
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